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Jesus said, "In my Father's house are many mansions. If it were not so, I would have told you. I am going there," he said, "to prepare a place for you. And if I go and prepare a place for you, I..."

Proverbs 8:13, New King James. The fear of the Lord is to hate evil, pride and arrogance and the evil way, and the perverse mouth I hate.

Farmer Hawkins to come in and start the program. And the church was all excited cause we had heard about his choir. When his musicians started tuning, you could tell they were professionals. And the folks were watching quietly, they had come to be inspired. Then we thought of Ira Leggett, how he'd always get to shouting. And we wondered if he'd mess up Elmer's bunch. So we asked him if he is willing to stay in the pastor's study, and we'd tell him when the church broke up for lunch. So the choir began to singing all the songs about King Jesus. Goose pimples on our arms were coming out. Then all at once we heard it. It come ringing through the rafters. Old Ira Leggett had commenced to shout. Why, he couldn't hear the program. He is back in the pastor's study.

beneath the ocean. There he put my sins, there is no doubt. Well, I tried my best to hold it, cause I knew about the program. But gentlemen, I just had to shout.

James 1:12, New King James. Blessed is the man who endures temptation, for when he has been approved, he will receive the crown of life which the Lord has promised to those who love him.

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1: Today is Friday, July 10th. Let's take a look at the weather for the Amarillo area. Overnight low tonight, low 70s. Chance of rain in the night, 50%. Tomorrow's high temperature, upper 90s. South breeze, 5 to 10 miles per hour. Sunday, high temperature, upper 90s. Slight chance of rain. On Monday, Tuesday, Wednesday, and Thursday, high temperature in the mid-90s.
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Have you ever prayed for something big or small? How long did you have to wait, or did he answer?

John 6:29, New King James. Jesus answered and said to them, "This is the work of God, that you believe in him whom he sent."

0: Today is Friday, July 10th. Let's take a look at the weather for the Amarillo area. Overnight low tonight, low 70s. Chance of rain in the night, 50%. Tomorrow's high temperature, upper 90s. South breeze 5 to 10 miles per hour. Sunday, high temperature, upper 90s. Slight chance of rain on Monday, Tuesday, Wednesday, and Thursday. High temperature in the mid 90s.
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3: You see, I was born in 1952, and I was born in a little community outside of Frankel City, Texas, which was outside of Andrews, Texas. And in those days, the Word of God was respected, and the nation was respected, and we said Pledge Allegiance and all of that. But when I got old enough, we didn't have a television, but we had a radio, and my dad would listen to the news. But I didn't pay any attention, but when I became old enough, when I became a preacher, I wanted to know about current events, and I began to listen. And what I discovered is this, that I heard the same news that you heard. But what I later discovered was also something more. And that is that there is a very deep and a very sinister and nefarious bit of activity that is going on way behind the news that nobody is reporting. Because they're afraid that we will get out of the net and it will cause a riot or a commotion in America. As far as I was concerned, the war was between the Democrats and the Republicans, and if we could just get a man in office that was of my political persuasion, that all would be well. I believe you know, and I believe I certainly know that I know, that this nation, it's the problem we're having is much more than two parties, the Democrats and the Republicans. There is a war of all wars that is going on. It is demonic, ladies and gentlemen. It is a war of all wars behind the scenes, but now it is stepping to the center of the stage. What I'm referring to is the system of the beast. Right. Now, we know about it in Revelation 13 where it's introduced. But this system that will be accepted, mark it down. When the Antichrist and the false prophet administer the mark of the beast in Revelation 13, folks will jump on that like a pizza at a Weight Watchers convention. They will be all over it. They'll just think this is wonderful. Let's enjoy. And the reason they will is because we are being conditioned so we can be controlled. Are you listening to me? And that is the only way it would ever be able to be possible. Who are these people? And what is their agenda? If it's not the two political parties, the Republicans and the Democrats, and I know there are libertarians, but if it's not the political parties, then who is it? Well, let me tell you something. You can mark it down that for the most part, the political parties are neck deep. They're up to their eyeballs in all of this, and so they are not innocent. I know there are some that are taking a stand, but it goes much deeper. It's more than a business here or there. It's more than a nation over there or over here. It is the system that John speaks of in 1 John chapter 2 and verse 18. And there he says, little children, it is the last time, as you have heard, that Antichrist shall come. Even now, there are many Antichrists whereby we know it is the last time. I want you to write this down. There are three spaces on your notes. And I'd like for you to write this down because I would say 99% or 95% of what you are hearing told today about all of the innovation and about all of the advancement, quote unquote, and about all of the technology, it comes, they push it, they sell it by using three primary words. There's others, but three primary words. The first one is safety. This is going to make your life safer. It's going to help you, in other words. The second one is security. This way it's more secure. You see, if you take a mark, it may be called the mark of the beast. That's just old adage. It really isn't. But if you take it, your finances will be much more secure. You won't have to worry about anybody stealing your wallet. It's going to all be in a mark. Some believe it will be under the skin. Others say that it will not be under the skin. But whatever the case, it's just going to be a mark. And it's for your safety, your security, and probably the biggest driver is that's for it's your convenience. We're going to make this so easy for you. You don't have to do those things. No, don't get offended, because there's nothing spiritual about this. But I'm just saying, I'm giving an illustration of how we are being moved along. I'm still the old school. I still write checks for a bunch of checks. I don't like that, but I've got my own way. And my wife says, "Honey, why don't you do? I'm going to write checks." Now, I'm not any more spiritual than you are, and if you don't even have a checkbook, that's okay. But the point I'm making, and I know if things shut down tomorrow, my little checkbook isn't going to save me, and I'll be over here saying, "Yippee, I've got it all right, and now look where y'all are because you didn't write checks." That's not my thinking, but I am saying, look how they have moved us this far. Because of safety, security, and convenience. And the agenda that is being pushed in all of the world right now is for that. Have you noticed? That's what they're saying about banking and the use of digital currency. This is the line they're using for healthcare, for computers, for cell phones, for televisions, and a world of things that are filled with technology. And the world is lining up, and they're all excited. Let a new iPhone come out, and they can't even get enough to get it out to everybody. And I'm not against. Don't go home and say, "We got to throw our cell phones away." I'm not throwing mine away. I'm not going to walk around with mine in a lead bag. But I'm saying we had better be aware of what is happening and be prepared spiritually. Now, how will all of these things lead into the throes of a beast system? Let me give you one of the answers of several, but here is one. The beast, write it down, the beast system being put in place wants our data. Now, ladies and gentlemen, what we are being told today, and they're saying, please understand, they are not being silent about this. They are being very vocal. They're not ashamed, because I think they basically know, and I say they, it's a network, it is a worldwide thing, but I believe they know that we're so far down the track that it's irreversible now. And so they're being very vocal about it, but understand, they want our data because they tell us. I was listening to one of the speakers, and I'll refer to him in a moment, at a large conference, and he said, data is the most valuable thing in the world today. It's not just about a matter of where you shop and what your favorite entertainment may be. We want the deep data. We want to know how you think 24 hours a day. We want to know what you love and what you loathe. We want to know every detail about you. And he said the brain sciences, these are the things that are worth billions and billions of dollars today. He said, if we can go to Coca-Cola and tell them, they show a picture of a girl that is dressed with very little, not enough clothing on to make a smoking jacket for a hummingbird. And they think, this will sell our beverages. He said, we can go to them and say, you're missing your target, because the data shows if you'll put a man or two men scantily clothed together, you're going to increase your sales by billions, and they will pay whatever price they need to for that information. Well, how in the world are you going to get that kind of information? And by the way, who is it that's so demonic that they want to know my inner secrets, my thoughts of day and my dreams of night? Who is it that wants to know the very most private things about my life? Why would anyone have such a demonic desire? You see, this is birth straight out of hell. And they said, if we can capture how you think. And they said, just one of them did, and there's many others saying the same thing. Ultimately, it will be a chip under the skin. And by that time, we will have sold it on safety, security, and convenience. And by that time, we will know. We will know by algorithms. We are picking up your information by algorithms. I didn't know if that was something you put in your salad or if that was an automobile part. I didn't know. I still don't understand it, but I do know this. I know that it is being used in everything that is going on. You may hear me say it again, but that we are being told by 2025, every car that rolls off of the assembly line will have 16 cameras and listening devices so that they can hear everything going on inside the car as well as everything that's happening outside the automobile. You remember, some of you are old enough to remember when Brian Williams was anchor for NBC News. That was just before his position for holding that position at NBC News was taken from him because he told lies on television. But before that, he interviewed Edward Snowden. Does anybody remember the interview or have heard of Edward Snowden? That was in 2014, and Edward Snowden had worked at a very high level of intelligence for the American government. And I listened to that one-hour interview, and so Snowden, it may have sounded like something out in left field to many people, but Snowden told of how that our information back then was being collected and being harvested in America by our cell phones and by other devices. Snowden was a technical specialist. He worked closely with the CIA, and he spent years as a spy for our country and other places. But while he was doing his work, he downloaded 1.7 million secret documents about U.S. intelligence gathering. And among the revelations taken from the documents by Snowden was NSA, the National Security Administration's bulk collection of phone and internet metadata from U.S. users spying on us. And you're aware of much of this. And their ability to tap into underwater, undersea fiber optic cables and siphon data. I thought it interesting just last week, it's 12, folks. Just last week's Fox News on my phone, on the digital news, they asked, it was a headline, is your phone listening to you or not? And when you read the article, and I didn't read it all, but when you read the article, their answer was yes and no. Here's the example they gave. They used the analogy, they used the scenario of someone walking into a store. It may be a Walmart, or it may be a Target, or it could be a Dollar General, but they're walking into a store and they are looking for hair care products, a shampoo, or they're looking for, they want to find a conditioner. And so they look at the price and they think at that location it's too high. And if you look at anything, whatever the store is nowadays, I bought 12 eggs last night, almost cost me $7. And I had trouble saying hallelujah. But you are looking at these hair care products, and so you take your phone out and you take a picture of it, and you're probably even talking while you're saying it, reading off the price and the Vidal Sassoon or whoever it may be. And you say, I'm leaving store A and I'm going to store B because I believe I can get it cheaper there.
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1: 2 Corinthians chapter 2, you know, Jesus gave gifts to men and women, and he gave them so that we would, get this, take them or receive them. It's offensive if he went to such a price like he did to pour out his blood, to be beaten and not even look human, and you not receive what he purchased for you. It'd be one thing if one of your friends or family members bought you a gift and you didn't receive it. Okay, it cost them some money. I've done that with my wife before. I bought her something she really wanted, and it cost me a lot. And I'd saved up and I'd given it to her. But my wife is such a giver. She's like, I think I want to give this away. I said, please don't. That's a gift I gave you. I want you to hold on to that. You can relate to that. You know what I'm talking about. And I said, please. She said, okay, I'll do this. And she said that, I'll hold on to it. But I thought to myself, think of all the things that Jesus has purchased for us. And so many of God's own children either don't know what's been promised, that it's theirs and that he bought it, or if they've heard about it, they don't know what to do to take it. But remember what we've covered in this series already. If someone was to leave you an inheritance, you don't get to choose the banking institution that they chose to give it to you through. Are you listening to me? In other words, you can say, well, I want it over here. Well, that's what you got to go and find it where they have kept it to go and get it. My dad was telling a story on the radio the other day when I was on with him on Saturday. He said, way back there in the early 80s, someone gave him a car. And I remember the car. I don't know if I remember the day they gave it because I was only three. But they gave him a car. And he said, I had to go down to the dealership and sign some papers to receive that, and then I had to go get in and drive it, put the key in, turn and go, right? There's still something you have to do, but wow, did the Lord ever set us up. We have the good end of things here. Jesus was beaten, died on a cross, buried 3 days, rose again, did all the heavy lifting, did all the hard work. All we have to do is receive what he did. What did he do? Well, he saved us from living in sin. Delivered us from the power of sin and from death and depression and poverty, praise God. He delivered us from every bit of that. So I receive that deliverance. Do you receive it? There's a big debate that's been going on the last 5, 10 years in church. Well, do Christians need deliverance? Well, yeah, everybody needs deliverance from the devil. But that doesn't mean you need somebody, especially somebody unsubmitted to any church authority, to come through and lay their hands on you suddenly and give you a familiar spirit, thinking they're freeing you and delivering you from some tobacco spirit. I've watched people come into this church and be set free from alcohol just sitting right there, just sitting in church, just sitting there and be set free. I've watched others that were addicted to something for 30, 40 years, set free just by the word of God coming forth. And that's what happens. Freedom has been purchased. Whom the Son has set free is free indeed. Is anybody free in this house tonight? Yeah. So if you've been set free, you might as well take that. You might as well take it. I mean, he's offering it. Why not take it? Our guys, they won the softball championship, and it wasn't even close. They whipped this team they played, and I was like, wow, Ike wasn't there. I saw you looking at Ike. He wasn't there to win the championship. They still scored 31 points. I was like, way to go, guys. And I'm just standing there cheering them on. And the next thing you know, they come over and give me a championship ring. I should have wore it tonight. I said, y'all keep this up. Pretty soon I'll have a whole handful of rings. I'll keep winning these things. People say, man, pastor's blinging. I said, that's just my softball team, man. The other team was complaining. I said, well, you're a bunch of professionals. I said, I can't help but if Accelerate Church got some good ball players. That's exciting to watch, in my opinion. But here's the thing. They gave me the ring. Here's why I brought this up. I didn't do a thing to deserve that. I never put a glove on. I never batted one time, and they should thank God for it. But you know what I did? I cheered them on. And then Justin said, here you go, Pastor, here's your ring. And he asked me tonight. He said, you got your ring on? I said, sure, I always got my wedding ring on. That's what I thought. He said, no, I'm talking about that championship ring. I said, I forgot it, but I didn't forget to bring it up. Job well done. Give our softball team a hand clap. Y'all did good. But they gave me a ring. Did they give you one? See? I didn't do anything to deserve that. But when they held it out, you know what I did? No, I started crying. I don't deserve this. I'm unworthy. How many of y'all think that was my response? No, what did I do? Get this. What did I do? I reached out. I grabbed it. I took it. Well, where is it, Pastor? Well, I have it saved in my ring collection now. I did not deserve it. I want you to catch this. And yes, I'm harping on this. Somebody says, this is silly. No, I want you to get it. Jesus did all the work. You didn't deserve it. I didn't deserve it. But why would I just sit there and be like, no, I'm not taking it. No, I'm going to take it. If you provided healing, I take it. Body be healed. Pain, get out. If you took my pain, according to Isaiah 53, then I command pain, leave my body. Now you talk this way, people are going to say, ooh, that's a little different. I hadn't been around that. Well, I'm sorry you hadn't been around that, but welcome to the Fight Club. Welcome to those that receive what Jesus did and are willing to fight to put down the flesh, to pick up the cross, and to take what's rightfully theirs. Say amen to this. Amen. He gave gifts to us. I haven't got very far tonight, but I have gotten somewhere because I need you stirred up instead of a lump on a log. There's no need to do without anything he purchased. And my children, they seem to get it when it comes to pack-a-sack. They didn't do a thing in the world to deserve that. They were just born. Now, there's sometimes they earn it. I make them earn it doing a job here or there. But, I mean, there's sometimes, and of course, I told you that last week, but with their papa, they certainly don't deserve it. He just lavishes them with pack-a-sack blessings. I was in my room talking to my wife. Oh, my son got home, just busted the door. And he's like, look, he had him. I was like, yeah, I'm not shocked, but he's excited. He'd been to Pack-a-Sack with Papo. So he had him a snack and a drink. I was just glad it wasn't candy again. Praise the Lord. Amen. All the parents said amen. You know what? My four-year-old didn't struggle with his worthiness to have those Oreos. I'm unworthy. I'm not worthy. Of course you ain't, son, but you got it and you took it. I noticed he took it boldly. And if Christians and God's children would only take what he purchased for them that boldly, it'd be amazing to watch what happens in your life. Praise God. Yeah. Yeah, no need to do without something that he already purchased. There's no need to settle for a life outside of what God has called you blessed. Why would you settle to live outside that blessing? You say, I don't know what that is. Read Deuteronomy 28 sometime. Verses 1 through 15 is all the blessings. 15 to 65 on through there is all the curses. If it's under the curse, you've been redeemed from it by the blood of Jesus. If it's in the blessing, it's rightfully yours by the blood of Jesus. Might as well take it, praise God. And know this, Jesus knows the end from the beginning. He knows everything. Yeah, and so he, therefore, anything we will deal with, he's already known the way to navigate it to victory. Let me say that again so you catch what I'm saying. Today, I ordered something at a restaurant, and the lady was like, hang on, I'm trying to process what you're saying. And I thought, wow, this is someone that works around this restaurant all the time, around that menu all the time. They had to process it. And that made me think, maybe I need to slow down when I'm preaching tonight. Maybe that's the look I get from people. Maybe they're not mad. Maybe they're like, I'm trying to process what you just said right there. Let me think. Somebody said amen to that. They were like, amen, Pastor, amen. So I would try to go slower, but hey, I Pastor Accelerate, so I got to move. Just know this, if he knows the end from the beginning, he knows how to navigate and take you on the path to victory from where you are. I said he knows how to navigate troubles, situations, circumstances, feelings, and navigate you right on the path to victory. Yes. Amen. 2 Corinthians 2:14. Did you find it?
2: Yes.
1: Yeah, okay. 2 Corinthians 2:14. Let's look at it here. Now, thanks be to God, who sometimes... Whoa. What does the Bible say? You better look this up. Make sure this preacher's telling you the truth. Does it actually say, thanks be unto God who always leads us in triumph? Woo! Glory to God. Why did I bring this up that I reference almost every service? Because I reference this one a lot. Because I wanted you to lay your eyes on it. Because I went back and looked it up and I started studying on this. And I found a scholar that wrote, and he said this was in reference to a Roman leader who would lead his troops to a significant victory, a decisive victory. He would come back and they would on one hand, he'd have his staff, they would put a wreath of victory on him. People were all lined up. They were throwing flowers and all kinds of things towards us. And there was a bunch of hoop and holler, we would call it, if you want to be West Texan with me. And all these people are hyped up because it's basically the victory parade. And this is what you need to know. This is what Paul was referencing. That is your lifestyle.
2: Yes.
1: Hey, I'm telling you, you're walking in victory. I don't know what you're going through tonight, but victory is in your forecast if you're in him. If you're not in him, then you can claim victory, but you're not going to walk in it. But in him, you have victory. Say it out loud. I have victory. Now, how are you going to do it? You're going to have to take it. You take it first with your words. Say it again out loud. I have the victory. Say this in all these things. I'm more than a conqueror through Christ Jesus. This is the way a champion talks. This is the way a winner talks. A loser says, I don't know how I'm going to get out this time. God didn't ask you to figure it out. He just said, let me make the way and you walk in it. Just know this. Thanks be to God who always leads us in triumph. I can't help but notate, thanks precedes triumph. If you're thankful, you're going to walk in the victory. If you lose your thankfulness, you're going to lose your victory. But thanks be to God who always leads us in triumph and through us diffuses the fragrance of his knowledge in every place. Glory to God. All we have to do then is take the triumph that Jesus made available. If we don't take what he's provided, stop blaming him. Translation, stop blaming God for your failures. God's never failed you. He's never failed anyone. Lots of people have failed him, but he's never failed anyone. He never has. Notice he wants to diffuse the smell of victory in every area of our lives. I want to repeat that. He wants to diffuse victory in every area of your life specifically and personally.
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3: Today is Friday, July 10th. Let's take a look at the weather for the Amarillo area. Overnight low tonight, low 70s. Chance of rain in the night, 50%. Tomorrow's high temperature, upper 90s. South breeze 5 to 10 miles per hour. Sunday, high temperature, upper 90s. Slight chance of rain on Monday, Tuesday, Wednesday, and Thursday. High temperature in the mid-90s.
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3: We were thrilled to make acquaintance with Cherry Campbell. 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
6: Welcome to Victorious Faith. I am Cherry Campbell. Today I'm going to continue sharing with you the message I've been sharing with you all this week that I preached in one of our Victorious Faith services called True Value, in which we are studying what is precious to God and what is precious to you. So join me now on our live service for the continuation of this message, True Value. People who only read the Bible on a natural level, and that's most spiritual babies, and most Christians in the body of Christ are spiritual babies. They read the Bible on a natural level. They miss the depth of the riches and the treasures that are in it. 2 Corinthians 4:3-6. Even if our gospel is veiled, it is veiled to those who are perishing. The God of this age has blinded the minds of unbelievers so they cannot see the light of the gospel of the glory of Christ, who is the image of God. For we do not preach ourselves, but Jesus Christ as Lord, and ourselves as your servants, for Jesus' sake. For God, who said, "Let light shine out of darkness," look at this, made his light shine in our hearts to give us the light of the knowledge. That's revelation knowledge of the glory of God in the face of Christ. Light of the knowledge is revelation knowledge. Revelation knowledge is when God shines his light into your understanding to open up a greater depth of the meaning of Scripture. The light comes on. Turn on the light switch, and you see and understand meaning that you didn't see and understand before. It's not just a surface reading. Anybody can do that, but you're reading, and the Holy Spirit turns a light on, and you get a depth of understanding that you didn't see before. Many Christians only read the Bible on a natural level. And many times it's just to mark off the box they read the chapter. They're not getting the revelation from it. And even when reading on a natural level, yes, the Holy Spirit can speak to you. Yes, the Holy Spirit can inspire you and build and encourage your faith. I mean, he can take you to a promise. I'll meet all your needs and it will build your faith. My needs are met. But that's just on a natural level. Anybody can see that. My God will supply all your needs. That's surface level, and yet it can still encourage you. It inspires you. However, while a natural understanding of God's word can help you, like I said, speak to you, inspire you, build and encourage your faith. However, revelation knowledge of God's word will change you. That's something I've seen again and again and again. When a revelation comes to me, it changes me, changes my life. It changes my perspective. It changes my worldview, my God view, my life view. Revelation changes us. It turns something in us. You're not the same afterward when you get revelation. So, yes, natural understanding, reading the Bible on a natural level can inspire you, can encourage you. But revelation knowledge will change you. Proverbs 25:2. I did this word study. I love to do word studies, looking up the Hebrew meanings and the Greek meanings of words. The Old Testament was written in Hebrew. And I was led to this scripture. It kept coming up in my mind for days. And so I thought, I got to go do a word study. And a word study is I got Bible software and I look up each word in the Hebrew dictionary and find out the definition of each Hebrew word. I love word studies. And so I was drawn to this. It kept coming in my mind. I thought, I got to do a word study. Proverbs 25:2 says in the King James Version, it is the glory, and the Hebrew word for glory is kabod, glory and honor, of God, Hebrew word Elohim. To conceal, the Hebrew word there means to hide, conceal, to hide oneself, to hide carefully, to be hidden carefully, to hide oneself carefully. And you could say, hide yourself carefully in, because the next two words in the verse, a thing. Now, backing up, it is the glory and honor of God to conceal, to hide oneself, hide carefully, to be hidden carefully, to hide oneself carefully in. And the Lord showed me, it's my honor and glory to hide myself carefully. I hide myself carefully in a thing. Now, this is an exciting and powerful word, dabar, in the Hebrew. It means speech, word, words, saying, utterance, and thing. And also, I think it can be translated matter, thing, matter. Now, I believe and I'm confident in the power of words. God created the universe with words. He created all things by speaking words. And in Hebrews, it says he spoke and all things were created. And then he is upholding all things by the power of his word. All things respond to words, to God's words, but also to our words. Our life and our circumstances, our bodies, our finances respond to our words. But there is a great supporting evidence of that in the Hebrew word dabar, because thing is the same word as word. Word thing. So God created all things with his words, but things are words. Word thing. They're the same Hebrew word. Thing is the same word as word. So if all things are created by words, and then things are words, because in the Hebrew language, the word thing is the word word. Things are words. In other words, even in Hebrews 11, the substance of all things was his word. God didn't create the world out of nothing. He created the world out of his words. And his words became things, became substance that we see. So that all things that we see, the root of it are words. And the picture is perfect in Hebrew language. Dabar means word and it means thing. So thing is a word. A word is a thing. And words become things. Things come from words. So that's the evidence that words created all things. Words can change all things. And so to conceal, to hide himself carefully in a thing, well, the translator translated the word thing, the word dabar, but it's often translated word. So he hid himself carefully in dabar, in his speech, in his words, in his sayings. In other words, he hid himself in his word. So we want to study his word to find him. So to conceal, he hid himself carefully in dabar, speech, word, words, sayings. He hid himself in his word. But the honor, it's the same word, kabod, glory and honor, of kings is to search for, search out, examine, investigate, explore, to examine thoroughly out a matter. Matter, again, is the same word, dabar, to search the word. God hid himself in his word, in dabar, And it is for us, our glory, to search for him in Dabar, in his word. In his word and in all things that he made. By his hand, they reflect him. So I love that he hid himself in his word. We search for him in his word. And the word words are actually thing and matter, because all things and matter came from words and they are one and the same. So God is hidden in his word. We are to search for him in his word. Romans 11:33. Oh, the depth of the riches, both of the wisdom and knowledge of God. How unsearchable are his judgments and his ways past finding out. Now, I grew up from my teens onward. All the teachers that I listened to preach an hour to an hour and a half, norm. Anything less than an hour, people feel cheated. And yet that is so rare among the body of Christ and among churches. About 99% of churches don't have a message longer than 30 minutes. And I've been told, Chair, you need to keep your message to 30 minutes. No way. I'm here for people who love the word. We dig in the word. The word, it changes our life. What you just heard was the continuation of a message that I preached in one of our Victorious Faith services called True Value, in which we are studying what is precious to God and what is precious to you. And we will continue this message again tomorrow, next week. And I hope these messages are blessing you, building your faith, encouraging you, and giving you new insight and revelation of God's word. And if they are, then I invite you to partner with us in supporting the radio broadcast airtime. We are continuing to believe God for more partnership. 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Victorious like a champion, VICTORIOUS faith, FAITH.co, CO like Colorado, and go to the giving page where you can give online by Zelle bank transfer, PayPal credit card, or debit card. 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
9: And it was a sign of a covenant relationship you'd have with God. Now, man, you can appreciate this probably. But when Abraham was circumcised, you know how old he was? 99 years old. I believe I've lived that long. I'll just keep living that long. But he was circumcised when he was 99 years old, and all of his household and Ishmael, all of his servants, they cut covenant. Now, when you have cut covenant with God, now we have cut covenant with God now, not through the shedding of any part of our blood, but through the shed blood of Jesus Christ. We have covenant with him. And that means there's not going to be any altering. There's not going to be any breaking of the word of God. And so now he's kept covenant with him. And now when Abraham talks to Sarah, what's he calling her? A shriveled up prune? He's calling her a mother of nations. Now, when Sarah talks to Abraham, is she calling him an old man that's over and finished? She's calling him a father of nations. Now, as we learn the principle here, when God speaks to us, we can't call things as though they are. See, Romans 4:17 tells us that God is a God that quickens the dead and calleth those things that be not as though they are.

I mean, her inside was getting ready to be young again. And the life of God, every time Abraham spoke to his wife, he was speaking the life and the promise of God into her life. Every time Sarah addressed her husband, she was speaking the life of God into his life. They begin to say what God was saying. Now, you and I must learn to say what God has said about us regardless of circumstances. But how easy to say, well, I'm just a nobody. We may be a nobody in our own selves, but bless God, you that were here Wednesday night, bless God, we're not in our own selves. We're in Jesus Christ of Nazareth, and we've been raised up and made to sit together with Him in heavenly places, all things put under our feet. Must declare what God has said about us for the promise of God to come to pass. See, God is faithful to keep working with us to bring to pass what He promised us. Now, some of you might be like Abram. It's been 24 years and nothing has happened. But listen, now God is faithful to keep working with you to bring to pass what He promised you. Amen? Now, I'm not quite sure. Now, maybe some of you Bible scholars can tell me after church. Don't interrupt me. Where Sarah actually changed over and got in faith. I'm not quite sure. But we know, according to Hebrews chapter 11, that Sarah judged God faithful. In Genesis 18, heaven God, we find Sarah laughing. How can I have a child? But God's faithful, and eventually she judged God faithful. Do you know the more you speak the Word of God, the more you're going to see yourself like the Word says? Do you know the more you speak about your weaknesses and your lack and your inferiorities, the more you're going to see yourself that way? Amen? Now, I was actually going to minister another sermon today. And last night when I went to bed, changed over here. I was going to minister on being intimate. That's the response I figured I'd get, so I changed my mind. But it's far different than you're thinking in your minds, I'll tell you. Far different than you're thinking. I don't want to go there. But I'd had one thing to say to domineering husbands this morning. Sit down, you're not as great as you think you are. And I'd have some thing to say to the wife, stand up. You're better than you think you are. Domineering people want nothing more than control. That's all they want is control. They don't want to help, they want control. Keep you in line. For true intimacy, sidetrack here. First of all, there's got to be a safe place. I can't go there because it'd take me too long. But there must be a safe place where you can come and visit. Now, I've been doing a little experimenting the last couple of weeks because I was going to minister this. And I bought things on purpose that I knew, and I bought them with intent of taking them back. Now, you say, well, Pastor, that's wrong. Well, it may be. But I did it. And it's interesting to take them back. Why are you bringing it back? You know, you feel like a heel for bringing it back. You feel the guilty one. And then, you know, there's other places you take it back, and well, if there's any problem, it's all right, it's not your fault. You exchange it, or you want your money back, or what do you want? Now, you know what I'm going to do? I'm going to give my business to an establishment like that. Now, we're really getting sidetracked here. But in a marriage relationship, you go to your spouse and you get beat down, or they justify continually why they're right, you're going to quit going to them.

0: they're no safe place. They won't, they're not going to listen. You're not going to go there. So there can't be any intimacy. Intimacy starts, first of all, with conversation and trust. And I'm not going to go and trade with some place, a business, that when I take something back, they make all the reasons and justify why I'm wrong and they're right. And a spouse didn't go to the other spouse, husband or wife, and begin to share and open their heart to them if they're always going to be put down. There's a little lie, you know, from my perspective, happy wife, happy life. That's not true. It's happy spouse, happy life. You hear the difference? It's happy spouse. Somebody say amen about Abram. Hallelujah. Verse 19. Chapter 19, excuse me. I'm running out of time. But in chapter 18, I want to share with you what I've already shared, but I'll share it with you from the scriptures. I'm starting in verse 11. Now, Abraham and Sarah were old and well stricken in age, and it ceased to be with Sarah after the manner of women. She had gone through menopause. Therefore, Sarah laughed within herself, saying, after I am waxed old, shall I have pleasure? And my Lord and my husband being old also. Something incredible. But you know what God did? He says, after that, he said, nothing's too hard for God. Sarah's going to have a son. He didn't say, man, Sarah, I'm going to write you off. He said, nothing's too hard. Now you just turn to someone or say to yourself, nothing's too hard for God. I mean, you may be in the barrenness of your life, but nothing's too hard for God. I mean, some of you musicians, he may have called you to make CDs. I don't know. Some of you have enough talent to do it. And it hasn't happened. It hasn't happened. But if it's God, nothing's too hard for God. It's going to come to pass in due season. But many times in these areas, we do things out of the flesh that God hadn't really said to. Now, some things like I'm sharing, there's making a CD is not in the flesh. God doesn't have to. If you want to make a CD, make a CD. There's nothing wrong with that. And I'm talking about to try to bring to pass something God called you to do. If God's called me to preach, teach, I just can't go out and start preaching unless God says, hey, go there, and expect the favor of God. Amen. Chapter 21. Now, even after all these miraculous things have happened, you know what Abraham does now in chapter 20 again? Now, I'm not going to dwell there long. He lies again. And it's over his wife. Same reason. Now, it's amazing. When Abimelech takes Sarah, we got music in the background now. All of the wives of Abimelech are shut up. They start being barren. Their wombs are shut up. God keeps working. He's faithful to bring to pass. An amazing thing in both those instances where Abram lied and then Abraham lied, it's amazing. Those kings gave him a lot of money. Says they give him camels, asses, donkeys, sheep, men servants, women servants, and then money. God's faithful. God's faithful. He's still working here. Even though Abraham, now he's lying again about God of fear. But in verse 21, chapter 21, excuse me, and the Lord visited Sarah as he said, and the Lord said unto Sarah as he had done or spoken, for Sarah conceived and bare Abraham a son in his old age at the set time which God had spoken to him. Now God is faithful. Now we begin to see in the New Testament an amount of time. It says, now you can understand a little better why. And being not weak in faith, He considered not his own body now dead, nor yet the deadness of Sarah's womb. It says actually when he was 100 years old, nor yet the deadness of Sarah's womb. He staggered not at the promise of God through unbelief. Now, did he stagger in the Old Testament? Yes, he did. Did God write him off? No, he didn't. God is faithful. Being confident of this very thing, he that hath begun a good work in you will complete it unto the day of our Lord Jesus Christ. God is faithful. Then 1 Thessalonians 5:24 says, he that called you, he is faithful. Actually, the King James words it this way, faithful is he that calleth you, who also will do it. Do you know right now God is working in your life behind the scenes to bring to pass his purpose for you? You may not be able to identify it. You may not understand it. But God is working to bring to pass what he's called you to do in this life.
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2: Today is Friday, July 10th. Let's take a look at the weather for the Amarillo area. Overnight low tonight, low 70s. Chance of rain in the night, 50%. Tomorrow's high temperature, upper 90s. South breeze 5 to 10 miles per hour. Sunday, high temperature, upper 90s. Slight chance of rain on Monday, Tuesday, Wednesday, and Thursday. High temperature in the mid-90s.
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2: 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Although it's not live, it was recorded about 4 o'clock this afternoon. That's when it was transmitted live. And we're happy to present it to you here this evening on the Kingdom Keys Network with Tony Perkins.
4: Interviews, insightful analysis, taking you beyond the headlines and sound bites into conversations with our nation's leaders and newsmakers, all from a biblical worldview. Sitting in for Tony is today's host, Jody Heiss.
5: While dialogue remains possible, we cannot negotiate while Iran reneges on the basic obligations, simple obligations, such as don't shoot at civilian objects. But to be clear, the United States stands ready to hold Iran to account for its acts that defy international peace and security.
6: That was Deputy U.S. Representative to the United Nations, Tammy Bruce, earlier during today's U.N. Security Council meeting. Welcome to this July 10th edition of Washington Watch. I am your Friday host, Jody Heiss. Thanks so much for making us part of your day. We've got a lot coming in the next hour. Among them, the U.S. military's two-day retaliatory airstrikes against Iran have ended, at least for now. President Trump says the U.S. has agreed to Iran's request for continued talks. Well, we'll be discussing this here in just a few moments with Florida Congressman Randy Fine, who is a member of the House Foreign Affairs Committee. And in the more domestic news, a bill was introduced in Congress yesterday that would prevent foreign nationals from exploiting the process of birthright citizenship. So would it do what the U.S. Supreme Court decided last week not to do? Well, we'll discuss this with Hans von Spakovsky of Advancing American Freedom a little bit later in the program. So all that and much more is straight ahead on today's edition of Washington Watch. Let's start start with the conflict in the Middle East. The U.S. has concluded a very intense two-day retaliatory airstrike campaign after bombing numerous Iranian military targets. All that, of course, is in response of their attacks on ships in the Strait of Hormuz. And joining us now to discuss the latest is Washington Watch reporter Mary Stackhouse. All right, Mary, a lot happening in Iran right now. What's the latest?
7: Well, Jody, like you said, there's a lot of fast-moving developments happening. Over the last 2 days, the U.S. struck about 170 Iranian military targets. And while behind the scenes, diplomats are still trying to salvage denuclearization talks, President Trump has made it clear that the ceasefire is officially over. He made the announcement earlier today in a post on Truth Social saying that the U.S. will agree to continue talks with Iran. This tense standoff comes as Israel warns of a new Iranian plot to assassinate President Trump. As the conflict shifts back to diplomatic endeavors, the ongoing instability is already causing a spike in global energy costs. Jody?
6: All right, well, let's shift from there to some domestic news. It has been a pivotal and emotional week in a Utah courtroom as a judge there now is evaluating whether the man charged in Charlie Kirk's assassination is going to face a murder trial. What's the latest developments you're seeing there, Mary?
7: Jody, this week-long preliminary hearing comes 10 months after Charlie Kirk was assassinated. Prosecutors have presented a range of evidence from digital footprints to video footage allegedly showing Robinson entering the Utah Valley University campus and then climbing onto a rooftop there. The campus, of course, is where the Turning Point USA event that Kirk was speaking at took place when he was shot. Prosecutors also presented written admissions where the accused Tyler Robinson allegedly claimed responsibility for the shooting. Yesterday, the former roommate and boyfriend of Tyler Robinson told prosecutors that Robinson expressed regret a day after the killing and that he planned to hand himself over to police. This is according to a video interview played in court. Here's a clip.
8: And did he talk about what he had done? Didn't go into detail. I just asked him in person if what he said was true the night before, and he said it was. I started crying a little bit and said he wishes he hadn't done it.
7: The U.S. district judge that's presiding over the case is expected to issue a ruling in the coming weeks after reviewing the evidence. Jody?
6: Wow. What a week that has been. On some other news, Mary, we talked about this yesterday, but Democrats up in Maine have now developed a plan or in process of a plan to replace Graham Plattner, who dropped out of the U.S. Senate race there. What's the latest of what the plan is for the Democrats?
7: Well, Jody, now that scandal-plagued Plattner has dropped out of the race, Maine Democrats are set to hold a nominating convention to quickly select a new nominee to challenge incumbent Republican Senator Susan Collins. This party is under significant pressure to finalize a choice within just a few weeks while dealing with the fallout of the serious allegations that led to the vacancy. Plattner was accused of forcing a woman that he previously dated to be intimate with him. She said that it happened 5 years ago. Plattner has said that the allegation is not true. We'll be watching to see who will replace them. Jody?
6: Wow. And from there, well, let's jump to Washington, D.C. Before I let you go, Mary, President Trump has said he's not going to sign a major housing bill that's been on his desk now for over a week. What's the latest you're hearing about that?
7: Jody, President Trump said that he would not sign the 21st Century Road to Housing Act, and this is in protest of the Senate failing to pass the Save America Act, an election integrity bill that he's called his top legislative priority. He said earlier today in a post on Truth Social where he did not hold back his frustration. The bipartisan housing bill is set to become law at midnight tonight without the president's signature. Jody?
6: Wow. Well, we'll see if that puts pressure to get the Save America Act moving. Thank you so much, Mary. I always appreciate you giving us an update on the news. I want to turn back now to the situation in Iran. And joining me to discuss this and more is Congressman Randy Fine. He's a member of the Foreign Affairs Committee, as well as the Friends of Judea and Samaria Caucus. He represents Florida's 6th Congressional District. Congressman Fine, welcome back to Washington Watch. Always great to see you, my friend.
9: Thanks for having me.
6: All right, so the U.S.'s, the military two-day strikes, retaliatory airstrikes have seemingly ended, at least for now. And this morning, President Trump posted on Truth Social that Iran asked to have continued talks and that the U.S. has agreed to do so. But he went on to say that the ceasefire is over. So what do you make of all of this?
9: Well, I'm going to be optimistic, but you know, when you're dealing with crazy people, you never know what's going to happen. And so I certainly hope that they've come to their senses and they understand the military might of the United States. But again, look at the funeral they just had for Khomeini. Look at the things they were chanting. These are fundamentally evil people who don't share our values. And so I don't know how you make peace with them. But I also believe if anybody can make it happen, it's Donald Trump. And I hope he's successful in it.
6: I think there's tons of us, almost all of us, that are hoping that very same thing. But what you said is a good point. In fact, it was kind of reiterated today at the UN Security Council. Bahrain's representative there actually suggested that Iran may not be sincere in wanting to negotiate with the U.S. He went on and he said, for Iran, diplomacy is not a path for resolving disputes, but rather a means of managing crisis and gaining time. I thought that was a pretty powerful statement. How would you respond to that? What do you think?
9: Well, I think that's exactly what we've seen. Look, you're dealing with evil people, mainstream Muslim religious leaders who don't share our values, who hate us, not because of our politics, but because of our faith, because of what we believe as the United States of America, as a Judeo-Christian civilization. They want us to all live like the Taliban do, in a place where women have no rights, where you can't criticize the government and everything else. And so I think they will say and do anything to buy themselves time. And you know, the president's having those discussions. He has more insight into them than I do. And I think he knows that he's dealing with fundamentally evil people. But I also think if these evil people know they're going to get blown off the face of the earth, then maybe they will come around. But that we're not dealing with rational people who share our same values. We're dealing with the embodiment of evil.
6: Yeah, that's you've mentioned it several times, the embodiment of evil and the threat that they are facing. We all saw this week Israel shared intelligence with the U.S. indicating that the Iranians have a fresh plot to assassinate President Trump. I mean, that would be a huge mistake. Trump said back in February that if they were to kill him, he's given instructions to literally obliterate Iran if they kill him. What are they thinking? Let me put that. I mean, they've got to know they're dealing with Donald Trump, who means what he says.
9: They don't look at the world the same way we do. It's the biggest mistake that we make in our foreign policy, where we think we're all one giant human family, that we share the same values and that everything can be settled through discussion. These are people in their religious faith who lionize death, who believe that all others must submit to them, who believe in jihad. And so they're not like us. And we have to stop looking at them as though we're dealing with an opposition political party. We're dealing with an ideology that shot 40,000 of their own civilians for simply protesting in the streets. This is the embodiment of evil. And the way that you deal with evil is that you destroy it. And I think that's where we ultimately will end up. But as long as the president wants to keep trying the diplomatic track, I'll support him. But it's very hard for me to imagine that these people who embody evil will ever submit to anything other than their destruction.
6: Yeah, I share your concern. I wanted to get your take on something else, and that is the decline in support that we've been seeing in America for the Jewish state of Israel, and not just among Democrats. I mean, when I was in Congress, both Democrats and Republicans were strong in support for Israel. We've watched the Democrats walk away from that, but now we're seeing some warning signs within Republicans as well, and it's showing up in polling. At last week, week. There was a proposal by Congressman Thomas Massie to cut off U.S. support to Israel. What do you make of what you're seeing in regard to many walking away from supporting Israel?
10: Well, I think it's a legitimate issue. Look, Israel has been the subject of now almost 3 years of nonstop propaganda, often, frankly, funded by people who don't even care about Israel and the Middle East. China and Russia, who are funding this to try to create division in the United States. But certainly people like Turkey and Qatar and Iran, who funded this as well. And so it is a real issue. I mean, look, we have to be concerned about the Thomas Massie, Tucker Carlson, Alex Brusewitz wing of the Republican Party. But I would also note this, that under the leadership of President Trump, when I got to Congress a year ago, there were two anti-Semites that I served with, Thomas Massie and Marjorie Taylor Greene. And under the leadership of Donald Trump, neither of them will serve in Congress next year. One quit because she couldn't stand the heat, and the other one got beaten pretty badly. So we need to continue to deal with it in our ranks so we don't end up like the Democrats that allowed this cancer, because that's what it is. It's not just anti-Israel, it's anti-Western civilization. And if you look at the Democratic Party, they've been destroyed. They hate America now. It may have started with anti-Semitism, it may have started with anti-Israel, but look at them now. We can't allow that to happen in our own party.
6: Congressman Randy Fine, always great to have you on the program. Thank you so much for joining us and giving your insight. We appreciate it. All right, friends, coming up, we're going to talk about the issue of birthright citizenship. This has become a huge issue in the last couple of weeks. So what can be done to address the threat of birth tourism? Well, stay tuned.
11: America, what formed the fabric of our freedom? What stitched together the hearts of those that fastened the stars and stripes? 250 years ago, our founding fathers penned the invisible words woven within every heart, that all men are created equal, that they are endowed by their Creator with certain unalienable rights, that among these are life, liberty, and the pursuit of happiness. Unite with others who will pledge to defend these eternal truths today at Family Research Council's Pray, Vote, Stand Summit, September 24th to the 26th at Cornerstone Chapel in Northern Virginia. In 1776, our country declared independence in reliance upon divine providence. 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
12: Family is the oldest, most tested, and most reliable unit of society. It is divinely created and sustained. And yet, there are those who are always tampering with its values and structure. That's why we need organizations like the Family Research Council that can effectively defend and strengthen the family.
13: Family Research Council began over 40 years ago, like all great movements of God, with prayer. Today, rooted in the heart of the nation's capital, FRC continues to champion faith, family, and freedom in public policy and the culture from a biblical worldview.
14: FRC is one of those bright lights that helps us focus on true north. And I shudder to think, had they not been here, that it could have been worse, worse, worse.
15: The Family Research Council has literally millions of people that follow what they do. And that small army makes a difference. Every time I meet with Tony, he prays for me. That matters. This is a grassroots organization. Tony and his team in Washington do a great job. But the power of the FRC is the people.
16: It's just a wonderful parachurch organization that doesn't seek to take the place of the church, but it seeks to assist the family and the church as we try to move forward successfully, not in a defensive mode, but in an offensive mode as we seek to live our lives according to the Holy Scriptures.
17: FRC is not going to be whooped. we're going to fight. We're going to take a stand. And again, we don't retreat.
18: To thousands of Americans who love this country and happen to believe the Bible as a definitive way to live, we will not be silent. We will not shrink back. We will not apologize for biblical truth. We will continue to stand for it.
6: you so much for joining us today on Washington Watch. I'm your Friday host, Jody Heiss, an honor to be with you, and thank you for joining us. I wanted to mention this in the last segment, but let me go ahead and do it now. There's a lot happening in Iran, and this is a moment that really calls for people of faith to step into the gap and pray for what's happening in our world right now. Particularly, we want to pray for our military, obviously. We want to pray for the people of Israel. We want to pray for the people of Iran. We want to pray for our leaders as they're facing so many critical decisions. And we want to ask you to join us. We've got some prayer points that would help you do this. If you will text Iran to 67742, we'll be happy to send you those prayer points and you can join us in that. All right, last week's U.S. Supreme Court ruling on birthright citizenship was a huge disappointment for so many who are concerned about the abuse of what was intended for noble purposes, for an important purpose, but it's just being abused. And efforts are underway now for Congress to try to set things straight and to get it right. In fact, on Sunday, House Speaker Mike Johnson said that the Republican Congress is looking at all angles in order to legislatively address the issue of birthright citizenship. And in fact, just yesterday, a bill in that regard was introduced. So why is this issue so important? And what is it going to take to address the concerns? Well, joining us now to unpack this is Hans von Spakovsky. He's a senior legal fellow at Advancing American Freedom. Formerly, he served as counsel to the Assistant Attorney General for Civil Rights at the U.S. Department of Justice. Hans, great to see you again. Welcome back to Washington Watch. Thanks for joining me.
19: Sure, thanks for having me.
6: Let's start. I'd love to just get your reaction to the decision last week, the ruling that came out.
19: Well, it wasn't just disappointing. It was wrong. Justice Alito said it was a serious mistake. I actually think it's one of the worst mistakes the court has made in its entire history. Justice Thomas and Justice Alito, just in their dissents, just eviscerated the majority opinion written by John Roberts. I mean, he didn't even get any of the history of the 14th Amendment and the Citizenship Clause correct. In fact, he got it completely wrong. And so the results of this decision are grotesque, to use the wording of Justice Alito. So now we're faced with, what can we do about the decision?
6: All right, before we get to what can we do, some of our viewers and listeners, I'm sure, probably need a refreshment on the 14th Amendment there. Give us the bottom line of that.
19: The Citizenship Clause, very simple, very straightforward, has two provisions. You're a citizen if you're born in the United States and subject to the jurisdiction of the United States. Justice Roberts made the mistake of saying, well, anybody born in the U.S. is subject to our jurisdiction. He doesn't understand that the sponsors of the legislation, using that term, they actually meant owes their political allegiance to the United States and not any foreign government. Yeah, any alien who's in the U.S. is subject to our territorial jurisdiction. In other words, you know, if you're a German tourist and you rob a bank in New York, you can be criminally prosecuted. But you owe your political allegiance to the German government. Therefore, your children, who are automatically German citizens when they're born, don't fit within that political allegiance test. And that's what Chief Justice Roberts, the three liberals, and unfortunately, Amy Coney Barrett got totally wrong.
6: All right, so let's shift gears to the issue at hand, birthright citizenship. Right. We're all hearing now the term birth tourism, and yes. Of course that was highlighted this past week in Texas, where the governor there has ordered an investigation into hospitals that are literally advertising birth packages to people in Mexico. How serious is this problem?
19: Well, it's a big problem, and it's particularly a problem for the children born to the millions of illegal aliens in the country. The last numbers, Jody, I saw on this was that In the past few years, the average number of children born to aliens who are in the country illegally is over 330,000, a huge number. And they are now considered automatically citizens, even though their parents aren't. Just a couple of years ago, the Justice Department, for the first time, prosecuted about three dozen individuals in California who were running birth tourism agencies, making huge amounts of money. And who were they bringing in? They were bringing in the wives of Chinese government communist officials just so they could have their children be born here, be U.S. citizens, and then they could go back to China. But their children then became, basically, when they grow up, could insert themselves into American society.
6: Yeah, it's just, it's a head-scratcher how we have gotten where we are here. So I mentioned coming into this segment that a bill was introduced yesterday. It's the Birthright Citizenship Clarification Act.
19: Right.
6: Virginia Congressman John McGuire put that forward. I would believe there's probably going to be some other bills on the way as well. So what is the way to approach this legislatively?
19: Look, I admire his gumption on this, but remember, this was a 5-1-3 decision. Five of the justices said the Constitution requires birthright citizenship. Justice Kavanaugh, he agreed with the judgment saying that the president's executive order was wrong, but he said, no, it's not required by the Constitution. It's required by federal law, and the federal law could therefore be changed. But you see the number problem. Even if a law could get through Congress, Kavanaugh would vote for it. I have no doubt the three dissenters would vote for it. But you're lacking that fifth needed vote. The only way that's going to happen is if there's a change in one of those five justices who voted for it. So getting that through Congress is difficult. Getting it through the court even more.
6: Even more so. Wow, what an issue. Hans von Spakovsky, always great to talk with you. Appreciate your expertise as always, and thank you for joining us yet again on Washington Watch. He, by the way, is a senior legal fellow at Advancing American Freedom. All right, friends, we've got much more we want to cover for you on this Friday edition of Washington Watch. Coming up next, we are going to transition to our Biblical Worldview segment. Dr. David Clawson will be joining me, so stay tuned. We'll be back right after this break.
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21: 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The ads are big, bold, shiny. They virtually glitter with gold. Well, fool's gold. Because as they say, the house always wins. But some lessons are easily forgotten. And nowhere is this more evident than the rise of the sports betting industry. Since 1992, 39 states and Washington, D.C. have legalized sports betting. And as a result, more than $600 billion has been wagered on sports since 2018. Now, Christians should be instinctively concerned about the latest growth in gambling. For one, gambling profits are often losses for those least able to afford them, causing unnecessary friction within families. Secondly, it's inherently exploitative. The gambling industry necessarily harms one person to benefit another. Gambling offers me the chance to gain at your expense. For me to win, you must lose. But even if I win, I lose the dignity and satisfaction of earning what I have. By greenlighting gambling, cities and states across our nation take the short-term gain of a little extra revenue for the long-term loss of strong communities. States think they're winning when in the long run, really, they are losing. Remember, the house always wins. Follow Family Research Council's news outlet, The Washington Stand, for more stories that speak out against policies undercutting strong families and strong communities. Because the only house that truly wins is a house built on a solid rock, God Himself.
6: so much for joining us today. On Washington Watch, I'm Jody Heiss, your Friday host, and glad to have you on board with us today. All right, last week, don't know if you saw this or not, but the governing body of the Presbyterian Church USA, PCUSA, they approved by a vote of 441-30 a declaration of support for universal access to so-called gender-affirming health care. Now, originally, their statement had the words, including minors, but those words were removed out of concern that having those words in there, it would be misused. But they voted instead and inserted the words, all individuals. So the declaration clearly refers to people of all ages. What else is clear from this move by the largest Presbyterian denomination in the U.S.? Joining me now to discuss this for our weekly Biblical Worldview segment is Dr. David Clawson. He's the director of the Center for Biblical Worldview here at the Family Research Council. He's also the author of Life After Roe, Equipping Christians in the Fight for Life Today. Dr. Clawson, always great to have you with us. Happy Friday, and we don't have much time, so let me just throw this out to you. This what strikes me, among other things, about this story is the timing. I mean, we have at this very moment, countries even like the United Kingdom are restricting these medical interventions for minors, and the evidence is mounting, and yet the PCUSA is doubling down. What do you make of this?
0: Jody, it's absolutely remarkable. You know, I have been to these types of denominational meetings before, and it's, you know, not uncommon when different delegates want to debate certain theological issues. You know, let's think about the extent of the atonement or different views on the end times and eschatology. It's breathtaking, though, when you consider what the PCUSA was doing in their meeting. Again, instead of wrestling through some of these pastoral or theological issues, they are doubling down on something actually that as you mentioned, major medical institutions are actually walking back. They are doubling down on, you know, gender transition procedures for minor children. And again, make no mistake about it. They debated whether to use the word minor, but they made clear they believe that all people should be able to receive these gender transitions interventions. And so it is remarkable to me, Jody, when you think that, again, even very liberal Western nations, think about the United Kingdom, for example, they, with their CAST review, are realizing that the evidence is simply not there for any of these procedures for minor children. And yet the PCUSA, which is, of course, a very theologically liberal mainline Protestant denomination, is choosing this moment to double down. And, of course, in one sense, I'm not surprised. This has been the trajectory of where this denomination has been headed for a long time, but it's still noteworthy when it happens, and something like this only happens, Jody, when you have long ago abandoned God's authority, and when you've long ago quit looking to the Bible for any sort of guidance.
6: Yeah, absolutely. And along with that choice comes declining membership, which has been happening in PCUSA for decades. Do you think there's a connection between the abandoning historic biblical teaching and the decline of what we're seeing not only in PCUSA, but some other mainline denominations?
0: Yeah, this is the story of mainline Protestantism. You know, some of the largest denominations in this country used to be in the mainline. And again, in the 1920s, is really when they start becoming embarrassed about the supernatural claims of the Bible, things like the virgin birth or a literal resurrection. Well, again, fast forward into the midpoint of the 20th century, and pretty much these mainline churches began to abandon any sense of orthodoxy, changing their position on abortion, changing their view on the ordination of gay clergy and marriage. And pretty soon these churches quickly, they just resembled the world. They resembled the culture. They have nothing any more distinctive to offer. And so if you're, you know, more of a liberal, progressive minded person, why wake up on Sunday morning and go to church when you can sleep in, go to brunch, and then just be a part of other liberal social clubs? And so that's the story. That's the cautionary tale of a church or a denomination when you abandon biblical fidelity. You abandon the authority of Scripture. And so, again, they've been hemorrhaging hundreds of thousands of members. I think they have 1 million members now, which is down from over 3 million a few decades ago. And so I won't be surprised at all. And you see this, Jody, with the closing of seminaries, the closing of some of their universities. It'll be difficult to imagine a future, maybe in 10 years, where the PCUSA really exists in any form, because they are quickly moving towards complete irrelevancy. And when, again, I don't think any of us will shed a tear, because this is a denomination that no longer has the gospel.
6: It's really tragic to watch. We need all denominations clicking on all cylinders these days. So a minute or so left, David. What lessons do we need to learn from this? Pastors, churches, how can they remain faithful to biblical truth in this point in our history?
0: Yeah, I think of my own denomination, the Southern Baptist Convention, which was headed in this direction. And it was only when we recovered our doctrine of Scripture, the inerrancy, the authority, the infallibility of the Bible. This is important for every church and every denomination, Jody, that the Bible has to be the foundation. If you lose the Bible, then what is your foundation? What is your authority? And so, again, if you're a pastor, a Christian leader, make sure you're constantly holding up the Bible, helping people understand it's God's word that sets the agenda in your church and your denomination and your ministry. Because if you lose the Bible, you'll quickly lose any sort of authority. You can no longer speak for God if you lose the Bible. And so I think that's the cautionary tale with this story and so many other denominations, specifically, unfortunately, within mainline Protestantism.
6: Dr. David Clawson, Director of the Center for Biblical Worldview here at the Family Research Council, thank you so much. Sorry our segment this week was short, but thanks for bringing us that powerful word. All right, friends, stay tuned. More Washington Watch right after the break.
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3: Before America was exceptional, America was prayerful. Just as Paul urged Timothy, first of all, that prayer, intercession, and thanksgiving be made for all people, our founding fathers understood deeply the command to be devoted to prayer. This great American experiment began as a mighty appeal to heaven, petitioning the Lord of Heaven's armies to intervene for the righteous cause of liberty. As war began to sweep across the colonies, the Continental Congress called days of fasting and prayer in their fight against the British. The Lord answered, and the colonies prevailed. Yet in spite of victory, our founding fathers knew that dependence on God and prayer was not to be forgotten. With countless challenges facing our young nation, John Adams declared national days of solemn humiliation, fasting, and prayer to directly address the many trials and call on Americans to seek mercy and restoration. Years later, in one of America's darkest hours, Abraham Lincoln stood upon this unshakable foundation by calling the nation to repentance, declaring, "It is the duty of nations as well as of men to confess their sins in humble sorrow and to recognize that those nations only are blessed whose God is the Lord." We have seen the hand of God answer prayers again and again as our nation has turned to Him. However, the wise warning of Ronald Reagan still stands. If we ever forget that we are one nation under God, we will be a nation gone under. Through war, uncertainty, and turning points in history, many of our leaders have known where to turn. And now, it's our turn. We echo the call of George Washington 250 years ago, humbly to supplicate the mercy of Almighty God, that it would please Him to pardon all our manifold sins and transgressions, and finally establish the peace and freedom of America upon a solid and lasting foundation. The undeniable foundation of faith.
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6: Washington Watch. Great to have you joining us today. I am your Friday host, Jody Heiss. Thank you so much for joining us today. For those who have been with us all week, you know that this week, in honor of America's 250th anniversary, we've been closing out each program with an excerpt from FRC's God and Government series. This is a powerful video series based on a course that Tony's been teaching literally for over 30 years now. It's a course that equips Christians with practical knowledge of biblical guidance for government. And that is combined with the Christian history of our nation and, of course, some powerful practical applications of both of those for civil government. So today, to conclude the week, we're sharing another excerpt from Session 5 on a biblical worldview applied to government. In this part, Tony is going to share how we can reconstruct a Christian culture in America. And to do so, he brings in the well-known biblical story of Daniel, who, of course, was willing to face lions rather than to yield to unlawful acts of government, which were, of course, in direct conflict to God's will. And interestingly, when Daniel chose to be obedient to God, the government changed as well. So we'll pick up with what happened after Daniel spent the night in the lion's den. And here's what Tony had to share.
2: So Daniel was taken up out of the den, and no injury whatever was found upon him, because he believed in his God. And the king gave the command, and they brought those men who had accused Daniel, and they cast them into the den of lions, them, their children, their wives, and the lions overpowered them and broke all their bones in pieces before they ever came to the bottom of the den. Then King Darius wrote to all the peoples, nations, and languages that dwell in all the earth, peace be multiplied to you. I make a decree that in every dominion of my kingdom, men must tremble and fear before the God of Daniel. For he is the living God and steadfast forever. His kingdom is the one which shall not be destroyed, and his dominion shall endure to the end. So what happens is, when in an exclusionist situation, environment in which we live today, when we simply seek accommodation because of our faith and obedience to God, it turns to where we actually see government establishing and favoring Christianity because of the overwhelming power and testimony of the faith of God's people. So if we want to see our country turn, if we want to see this post-Christian culture return to a place of honoring God and being the recipient of God's blessing, then in this time of exclusion, we're going to have to pursue the accommodation and be willing to suffer the consequences of those who stand against us, so that our testimony, as it has throughout the 2,000 years of Christendom, turn the hearts and minds of men. And so that's where we are. But we have to be willing to suffer the consequences for being obedient to God. And as I said, this is not theoretical. It is very real and practical, as we see more and more the Christian faith, especially this conflict with the LGBTQ agenda, which is increasingly open defiance against God. So let's just kind of walk through this from a very practical standpoint of how we reconstruct a Christian culture in America again. It begins with self. We have to begin by asserting self-government. Now, we're going back to the very principles that we've talked about the institutions of government. We've got to begin reasserting self-government. Not just for ourselves, but we need to be teaching our children, our grandchildren. We need to be advocating for this. families, we need to begin exercising God-given authority and responsibility. In the church, we need to begin to exercise God-given authority and responsibility. We've talked about some of those things. How do we begin to looking at the situations in our communities and not waiting for an invitation, but rather taking the initiative as the Holy Spirit prompts us. In the state, we need to be putting Christians in office who understand and will work to build the structure for biblical principles in civil government. And I know there's going to come with derogatory terms like Christian nationalist and you're this and you're that. You know, we just need to... I can't hear you. You know, we just need to do what God has told us to do and ignore the voices of the culture. We just got to get over the fear of man. Be as wise as serpents and harmless as doves, but we need to seek to obey God and to be obedient. You know, Ben Franklin, and one of the stories of him, of Ben Franklin, was he was living in Philadelphia. You know, they didn't have paved streets. They just had, you know, the dirt streets that when it would rain, it'd be muddy, and you get the wagon tracks and the horse hooves and the things that come out of horses that would be in the streets, and it wasn't a pleasant place to walk, especially at night, because you really couldn't see where you were going. They didn't have street lights. And so it wasn't like today where we had the modern conveniences. And Benjamin Franklin, who was always thinking, he was a great thinker, he was thinking, you know, wouldn't it be great if we had street lights, lanterns that would light the way for people to walk through the streets? But he knew that he couldn't convince the city to go to all the expense of putting up street lights. So what he did was he hung a lantern and a post outside of his door of his home. And what happened is people began to enjoy walking in front of his house because there was light in front. So his neighbors began to put up lanterns in front of their homes until the entire street was lit by people individually following his example, until eventually the entire city was lit as they realized the benefit of the light. So you and I just taking that initiative, not trying to convince someone else to do it, but taking the initiative that God has given us to make a difference and let our light shine right where we live. As we look at bringing about change, you know, we want to see things happen quickly, given where we are at. But there is a process of change, and I think it's very relevant to what we've been facing recently in our country in the last couple of years. But there's a process of change. Functionalism is a relatively stable state of equilibrium between the different but interdependent elements or groups in a society. So there's a superstructure, that's the government, that's the institutions of civil government, and then you have the substructure, which is family, church, commerce, culture, and if you kind of see that, that's a balance there. It's kind of the substructure has to balance on the superstructure has to balance on the substructure. So there's an equilibrium, and if it gets off, it's not good. You want that equilibrium to be there. And so the scripture actually speaks to the nature of change. And again, this is a part of that biblical worldview. We're looking for all of these things in scripture. In Mark chapter 2, verse 21, Jesus says this. He said, "No one sews a piece of unshrunk cloth on an old garment, or else the new piece pulls away from the old and the tear is made worse. And no one puts new wine into old wineskins, or else the new wine bursts the wineskins and the wine is spilled and the wineskins are ruined, but new wine must be put in new wineskins." So you say, what does that have to do with change? Well, slow change in the substructure, which results in adjustments in the superstructure, maintains equilibrium and provides evolutionary change, which causes very little stress on society. So you've got to make sure that your government is reflecting what is holding the government up. And so the change has to be in balance, or else there is stress in society. Quick change in the substructure without a resultant adjustment in the superstructure causes crisis and stress on society. quick change in the superstructure, that's the government, which is not driven by change in the substructure, causes great stress and provides for revolutionary change. Now, I would say an example of this that we've seen recently is the overturn of Roe versus Wade. Now, when it happened, it was the same type of crisis, but because there had been a lot of work done in the substructure, care pregnancy centers, the pro-life movement, but there had not been sufficient work. I'm not saying that it was not right to

So it's not one or the other, but it's both that we have to do. And so when you understand that, you know, the power of change and the process of change, it kind of explains why we see such turbulence right now in our culture over the issue of abortion. Again, I'm glad the court did what it did. It repented for abortion, but we have not fully done the works of repentance that need to be done in bringing the substructure in alignment with the change in the superstructure. And until that happens, there's going to be a lot of friction until this works out and there is equilibrium brought back. The problem is that many in our political process do not understand the dynamics at play here, and they're thinking if they just don't talk about it, it will go away. No, what will happen is that in the end will be worse than it was in the beginning. And so we're in a very precarious situation where we have to get this right. We've been handed this. Now we have to make sure that we end up in the right place, and that is as a culture embracing life. And again, I would say the church has a lot that it has to do with this. In Proverbs chapter 28, verse 2, it says, "Because of the transgression of a land, many are its princes, but by a man of understanding and knowledge, right will be prolonged." I was looking at that verse a while back, thinking of how extreme our elections have become in this country. I mean, have you noticed? I mean, we go from, and I'm not using this term as a pejorative. It goes from extreme to extreme. I'm not using that as a pejorative word, just a description. But what does that tell us? It tells us that we are a nation that has transgressed truth, biblical truth. And so we are trying to find our way. So we go from one extreme to another, and it creates great instability, not just here in our country, but as I served as the chairman of the U.S. Commission on International Religious Freedom, nearing the end of the last administration, and I traveled the world speaking with world leaders and talking about religious freedom, where under Mike Pompeo as the Secretary of State in the Trump administration, religious freedom was his number one foreign policy objective. And I worked very closely with him. And leaders of these other countries were wanting to move in that direction because they wanted to be in alignment with the United States, and that was good for the world. It was good for Christians to see these countries wanting to protect religious freedom, because if you get religious freedom right, the studies show that economic freedom follows, social stability and national security all fall in place. Religious freedom is really the hinge or the linchpin for all of these other freedoms and prosperities that follow. But when you go from one administration that makes religious freedom their top priority to one that makes abortion and LGBTQ policies their number one foreign policy objectives, you have the international community not knowing what to think. And they don't want to change. They don't know who's going to be calling the shots. And so it creates great instability globally as well as it does domestically. And I would argue that part of a large part of what we see in the world today of the global instability is because of America's leadership role, where we're not leading in the right way, but we are influencing the world by our instability because of our transgression against the law of God. And so America has been put into this leadership role for this moment in time, for these last really 200 years. And for the lion's share of that, we've used it in a God-honoring way. But as we have departed from His truth, we have become a nation tossed to and fro, and the rest of the world is suffering as a result. And what we have to do is we have to return to God's design for government, and it's going to be incumbent upon each of us to do our part to bring back

0: The changes that are necessary to see America in that leading role, bringing stability both here at home and abroad. And that is government by God's design.
1: That was an excerpt from Session 5 of FRC's God and Government course. 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Also, one last reminder, our upcoming Pray Vote Stand Summit has a special $25 savings that you must claim by midnight tonight. 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
5: Hello, this is Diana File, and I want you to join me again in Psalm 17 and verse 15. This is such a powerful verse. It says, "As for me, I will see your face," speaking to God, "in righteousness. I shall be satisfied when I awake in your likeness." What a powerful scripture that is. And that brings my attention to 1 John 3. I want you to look at this. "Behold, what manner of love the Father has bestowed upon us, that we should be called the children of God." Now, another writing of John, in John, St. John, it says, "As many as received him," speaking of Jesus, "to them gave he power to become the sons of God, even to them that believe on his name." And so we are transformed by the power of God when we place our trust and our faith in the Lord Jesus Christ and receive him. And then we're called children of God. We can become God's very own child. "Therefore, the world does not know us because it did not know him. Beloved, now we are the children of God, and it has not yet been revealed what we shall be. But we know that when he is revealed, we shall be like him, for we shall see him as he is. And everyone who has this hope in him purifies himself just as he is pure." You see, we are headed for Resurrection Day. We're headed for the catching away of the saints. We're headed for the time that Jesus is revealed. Hallelujah. The Bible says that at the last trump, the trumpet will sound, and the dead in Christ shall rise first, and we which are alive and remain shall be caught up together with them in the clouds to meet the Lord in the air, and so shall we ever be with the Lord. Don't lose sight of this hope we have in Christ. Do not lose sight of the big picture. Jesus is coming back. He's going to be revealed to us. We're going to see him face to face. And the Bible says that we will be like him. That's when Psalm 17:15 is fulfilled. We will be in his likeness. We will see him and be in his likeness. Praise the Lord. Now, that doesn't just happen automatically. You must put your faith in the Lord Jesus Christ. You must put your confidence in him. And you must live for him. See, this says that if you have this hope, you're going to purify yourself. And the Bible, you know, has a lot to say about purity and about holiness. And some people just, you know, they take it very lightly, like, and dismiss it, like that it doesn't matter how you live. But as a believer, you should be different than the world. As a believer, you have put on the Lord Jesus Christ, and you're to put off the deeds of the flesh, and you're to put on His righteousness. You're to put on what Jesus has provided for us, and we're to serve Him and live for Him and keep ourselves pure. In other words, if we miss the mark, repent, because the day's coming when we're going to see Him face to face and we'll be in His likeness. Until next time, get into the Word and let the Word get in you.
6: Today is Friday, July 10th. Let's take a look at the weather for the Amarillo area. Overnight low tonight, low 70s. Chance of rain in the night, 50%. Tomorrow's high temperature, upper 90s. South breeze 5 to 10 miles per hour. Sunday, high temperature, upper 90s. Slight chance of rain. On Monday, Tuesday, Wednesday, and Thursday, high temperature in the mid-90s.
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9: See, Jesus already promised him, "Now, Paul, my grace is sufficient for you." And that's actually what Paul was waiting on, the direction of the grace of God in that situation, how God wanted to do that situation. He knew that that demon wasn't going to win out over the deal. See, this was a demon. This demon was inspired to stir up trouble for Paul. And when one was dispatched and cast out and Paul got rid of that one, well, there was another messenger of Satan there. So what's Paul going to do? He can't slap the woman and tell her to shut up. But he waited for the anointing of God. You see, you need to wait for a time. There's a timing in God's methods and in His anointing. And then when the anointing came upon Paul, he just turned to the Spirit and said, "Come out of her in the name of Jesus." And the Spirit came out the same hour. It worked, didn't it? The demon got dismissed from his assignment. Now, see, that's what Jesus was trying to get over to Paul all this time. "Paul, my grace is sufficient for you." Now, God's grace could have been there. You see, God is willing. God's always willing. In fact, the Apostle Paul, the one that wrote and said that my preaching was not yea and nay. My preaching was yes and amen. Yes and so be it. In other words, every promise of God is yes and amen. God's already said yes to every promise in the new covenant. He's already said yes to it. But you see, it's a matter of us acting on it. When Jesus said, "Whatever you bind will be bound," that's exactly what He meant. Whatever you loose will be loosed. So for Paul to go and pray to God to remove this messenger of Satan from him was not scriptural in the first place. You see, I started to mention this in one of the other sessions, and I kind of got sidetracked on it, was the fact that we've put the apostles on such a pedestal and set them way up here and thought that, well, you know, they just knew everything. But the apostles didn't know everything. The Apostle Paul didn't know everything. He didn't know that he was going to have to act on the Word of God and resist the devil to get rid of that demon that was assigned against him until he prayed three times about it. It's been taught all kinds of ways that, you know, Paul just kept praying about it and God kept telling him he wouldn't do it. Well, that's essentially what God said. "I'm not going to get the devil off of you, Paul. You're going to have to do it. You resist the devil. He'll flee from you, not from God." It is a matter of him acting on it. So when the Apostle Paul waited on that anointing and that anointing came upon him and he turned to the Spirit and cast the Spirit out and the Spirit left the self-same hour. So here's the demon. He's dismissed from his assignment and I imagine they had a meeting, a high-level meeting that night, and the devil's wanting to know, why isn't this thing working? I'll tell you why it wasn't working, because Paul had knowledge of the grace of God, that God's willingness, God's grace was sufficient for the situation. And I don't care what kind of situation you're in or what kind of situation you face, God's grace is sufficient for that situation. That means that God's willingness to use his power and his ability on your behalf is sufficient for whatever the situation you're in. But you're going to have to learn to act on it. I think this is where so many people miss it. If you don't have knowledge of it, you can't have faith for it. Until Paul found the knowledge of the fact that God's grace was sufficient, Jesus said, my grace is sufficient, until he got that knowledge inside of him, then he couldn't act on it. But see, when he got the knowledge, then he had faith to act on it. And he waited till the time that that anointing came upon him. That's why Paul could say that when I'm the weakest, then am I strong. Now see, it wouldn't make any sense at all if he said, when I'm sick, I'm well. So we can't make that sickness and disease. It was simply a weakness is what he's referring to. So the devil got a black eye over that deal, just as sure as he did in all of the other things that happened to Paul. Now, if you notice, he comes on down and said they put him in jail and stocks and so on. Now let's go over to the 19th chapter of Acts. Let's just start with verse 1 here, because there's some things I think that'll be beneficial to us. We'll start here. Came to pass that while Apollos was at Corinth, Paul passed through the upper coast and came to Ephesus, and finding certain disciples, he said unto them, have ye received the Holy Ghost since ye believe? They said, we have not so much as heard whether there be any Holy Ghost. And he said unto them, unto what then were ye baptized? And they said, unto John's baptism. Then said Paul, John verily baptized with the baptism of repentance, saying unto the people that they should believe on him which should come after him, that is, on Christ Jesus. When they heard this, they were baptized in the name of the Lord Jesus. And when Paul had laid his hands on them, the Holy Ghost came upon them, and they spake with tongues and prophesied, and all the men were about 12. So here you see Paul passing Corinth into Ephesus. Then notice in verse 10, this continued by the space of 2 years, talk about disputing daily in the school of one Tyrannus, continued by the space of 2 years, so that they that dwelt in Asia, notice this, all they that dwelt in Asia heard the word of the Lord Jesus, both Jew and Greek. Now, you notice the persecution that started at Antioch so strong, and the problems that he ran into, and that they stoned him, and different things. But here it says, for 2 years he preached and disputed here. And notice verse 11, and God wrought special miracles by the hands of Paul. Now you see, every time he dismissed the demon from his assignment and took authority over it, then there was great victory won. Oh, there was always another to come along, stir up trouble. But you see, Paul began to just pick them off one at a time. He took authority over them. And that's the way you're going to have to do the assignments that's been assigned against you. You see, there's some of you that Satan has assigned spirits against you to harass you financially, spiritually, and physically in different ways. And it's a matter of you getting a hold of the fact that God's grace is sufficient and that God's on your side. God will put you over. God will deliver you. God will set you free. The situation is that God's word is just as much on your behalf as it was Paul. And God is willing to do that. He'll use his power and his ability on your behalf. But you're going to have to operate on the authority of the word and do it. God's not going to do it for you. It's like the Apostle Paul said, we read in 2 Timothy, where he said, you're going to have to recover yourself out of the snare of the devil. We have to do it. It's some things that we do. Now notice here that it says that God wrought special miracles by the hands of Paul. Now notice it wasn't something that Paul did. Paul said that I'll gladly glory in my weakness that the power of God may rest upon me. In other words, he's saying that the power of God came on him to do these things. It wasn't something that Paul did at all. It was just something that God wrought by the hands of Paul. And it says, so that from his body were brought unto the sick handkerchiefs and aprons, and diseases departed from them, evil spirits went out of them. Then certain of the vagabond Jews, exorcists, took upon them to call over them which had evil spirits in the name of the Lord Jesus, saying, We adjure thee by Jesus whom Paul preacheth. And there were seven sons of one Sceva, a Jew, and the chief priest, which did so. The evil spirit answered and said, Jesus I know, and Paul I know, but who are you? Now, see, it's a dangerous thing for individuals just be playing around and trying to play with the power of God, trying to use the power of God in the name that Paul called. And, of course, the evil spirit in this man tore the clothes off of him, and they left naked and wounded. But, you see, Paul was operating under the anointing of God. He said, I'll gladly glory in that infirmity or that weakness, that the power of God may rest upon me. So in this situation, you find that God got glory out of this situation. Every time the devil sent something against Paul, Paul acted on the word of God, then God would get glory out of it. Now, this is where so many times people misunderstand some things. They see that God got glory out of the situation. They say, well, God caused that to happen, so he'd get glory out of it. But that's not the way it happened at all. It was the fact that Satan had dispatched a messenger to stop Paul, stop the word of God, and Paul just acted on the word of God and put Satan in his place, and the demon was done away with. I mean, he dismissed him from his assignment. And that's exactly what happened. And every time it happened, then God got glory out of it. Now, I think possibly I've related this in one of the other teaching sessions, but very classic example of this in everyday life, of the way that people misunderstand things. In our hometown, there was a friend of mine that had a little boy about 6, 7 years old, and every time they'd have a fire, well, he wanted to follow the fire truck, you know, and watch him put out the fire. So after he had done this several times, well, the little boy asked him one day, he said, Daddy, why does that little red truck run all over town, setting these houses on fire? Now, see, he related the house fire to the red truck. And not understanding that the little red truck was there trying to save the house. Now, this is what has happened in the lives of many people. They have seen God come on the scene in a situation, in a bad situation, and see God get some glory out of it or some good turn out of it. And then they said, well, you know, God did that or caused that wreck so that this would happen, you know. Well, no, God didn't do that. But God will get good out of every situation, especially if you act on the Word of God. And that's what Paul did. He acted on the word of God. Notice verse 20 here. It says, So mightily grew the word of God and prevailed. See, God's word prevailed over all of this. It didn't say Paul prevailed. And you might as well get it straight. You're not going to prevail unless you do it through the word of God. See, Paul said, Be strong in the Lord and in the power of his might. It's God's might. It's not by power, not by might, but by the Spirit. So it was the anointing of God that caused the word to grow and God's word prevail. Can you see that?
10: God bless you. I appreciate you joining us for the Concepts of Faith broadcast. Trust you've been with us all this week. This is the last day for CD offer number 7212. It's Paul's thorn in the flesh. As I've said before, it's the thorn that has stuck more people than any thorn in the whole world. Because people say, well, God gave Paul a thorn in the flesh. The scripture doesn't say that. Here's what it says. And lest I should be exalted above measure through the abundance of revelation, there was given me a thorn in the flesh. Now, if God gave him revelation and didn't want him to preach it, there's something wrong with this. But that's not what it is. He said, there was given me a thorn in the flesh. Didn't say God gave it to him. In fact, it's not a thorn at all. It's people that stir up trouble everywhere Paul went. And he says in that very verse, verse 7 of 2 Corinthians 12, he tells you what it was. The messenger of Satan that he might buffet me. Now, that's what Paul's thorn in the flesh was. His thorn, you ought to know what it was. Then he goes on to say, For this thing I besought the Lord thrice, that it might depart from me. And he said unto me, My grace is sufficient for thee, Paul. My strength is made perfect in weakness. Most gladly, therefore, I'll rather glory in my infirmities, that the power of Christ may rest upon me. Now, what he's saying is, the Lord kept saying to him, Paul, My grace is sufficient for you. You'll have to resist the devil, and he'll flee from you. It was a messenger of Satan working through people to stir up trouble everywhere Paul went. Now, I don't have time to teach it right here on the last of the broadcast, but you need this. It will open your eyes to understanding some things and cause you to operate in the faith and in the promises of God for healing, and know that God wants you healed the same as he wanted Paul healed and everyone else. But you have to act on the word of God to get it done. And if you're having trouble with Satan, you have to resist him. Offer number 7212. 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
2: Welcome to Victorious Faith. I am Cherry Campbell. Today I'm going to continue sharing with you the message I've been sharing with you all this week that I preached in one of our Victorious Faith services called True Value, in which we are studying what is precious to God and what is precious to you. So join me now on our live service for the continuation of this message, True Value. People who only read the Bible on a natural level, and that's most spiritual babies, and most Christians in the body of Christ are spiritual babies. They read the Bible on a natural level. They miss the depth of the riches and the treasures that are in it. 2 Corinthians 4:3-6. Even if our gospel is veiled, it is veiled to those who are perishing. The God of this age has blinded the minds of unbelievers so they cannot see the light of the gospel of the glory of Christ, who is the image of God. For we do not preach ourselves, but Jesus Christ as Lord, and ourselves as your servants, for Jesus' sake. For God, who said, "Let light shine out of darkness," look at this, "made his light shine in our hearts to give us the light of the knowledge." That's revelation knowledge of the glory of God in the face of Christ. Light of the knowledge is revelation knowledge. Revelation knowledge is when God shines his light into your understanding to open up a greater depth of the meaning of Scripture. The light comes on. Turn on the light switch, and you see and understand meaning that you didn't see and understand before. It's not just a surface reading. Anybody can do that, but you're reading, and the Holy Spirit turns a light on, and you get a depth of understanding that you didn't see before. Many Christians only read the Bible on a natural level. And many times it's just to mark off the box that they read the chapter. They're not getting the revelation from it. And even when reading on a natural level, yes, the Holy Spirit can speak to you. Yes, the Holy Spirit can inspire you and build and encourage your faith. I mean, he can take you to a promise, "I'll meet all your needs," and it will build your faith. "My needs are met." But that's just on a natural level. Anybody can see that. "My God will supply all your needs." That's surface level, and yet it can still encourage you. It inspires you. However, while a natural understanding of God's word can help you, like I said, speak to you, inspire you, build and encourage your faith. However, revelation knowledge of God's word will change you. That's something I've seen again and again and again. When a revelation comes to me, it changes me, changes my life. It changes my perspective. It changes my worldview, my God view, my life view. Revelation changes us. Turn something in us. You're not the same afterward when you get revelation. So, yes, natural understanding, reading the Bible on a natural level can inspire you, can encourage you. But revelation knowledge will change you. Proverbs 25:2. I did this word study. I love to do word studies, looking up the Hebrew meanings and the Greek meanings of words. The Old Testament was written in Hebrew. And I was led to this scripture. It kept coming up in my mind for days. And so I thought, I got to go do a word study. And a word study is, I got Bible software and I look up each word in the Hebrew dictionary and find out the definition of each of your word. I love word studies. And so I was drawn to this. It kept coming in my mind. I thought, I got to do a word study. Proverbs 25:2. Says in the King James Version, it is the glory, and the Hebrew word for glory is kabod, glory and honor, of God, he Hebrew word Elohim. To conceal, the Hebrew word there means to hide, conceal, to hide oneself, to hide carefully, to be hidden carefully, to hide oneself carefully. And you could say hide yourself carefully in, because the next two words in the verse, a thing. Now, backing up, it is the glory and honor of God to conceal, to hide oneself, hide carefully, to be hidden carefully, to hide oneself carefully in. And the Lord showed me, it's my honor and glory to hide myself carefully. I hide myself carefully in a thing. Now, this is an exciting and powerful word, dabar, in the Hebrew. It means speech, word, words, saying, utterance, and thing. And also, I think it can be translated matter, thing, matter. Now, I believe and I'm confident in the power of words. God created the universe with words. He created all things by speaking words. And in Hebrews it says, he spoke and all things were created, and then he is upholding all things by the power of his word. All things respond to words, to God's words, but also to our words. Our life and our circumstances, our bodies, our finances respond to our words. But there is a great supporting evidence of that in the Hebrew word dabar, because thing is the same word as word. Word thing. So God created all things with his words, but things are words. Word thing. They're the same Hebrew word. Thing is the same word as word. So if all things are created by words, and then things are words, because in the Hebrew language, the word thing is the word word. Things are words. In other words, even in Hebrews 11, the substance of all things was his word. God didn't create the world out of nothing. He created the world out of his words, and his words became things, became substance that we see, so that all things that we see, the root of it are words. And the picture is perfect in Hebrew language. Dabar means word, and it means thing. So thing is a word. A word is a thing, and words become things. Things come from words. So that's the evidence that words created all things. Words can change all things. And so to conceal, to hide himself carefully in a thing, well, the translator translated the word thing, the word dabar, but it's often translated word. So he hid himself carefully in dabar, in his speech, in his words, in his sayings. In other words, he hid himself in his word. So we want to study his word to find him. So to conceal, he hid himself carefully in dabar, speech, word, words, sayings. He hid himself in his word. But the honor, it's the same word, kabod, glory and honor, of kings is to search for, search out, examine, investigate, explore, to examine thoroughly out a matter. Matter, again, is the same word, dabar, to search the word. God hid himself in his word, in dabar, and it is for us, our glory, to search for him in dabar, in his word. In his word and in all things that he made by his hand, they reflect him. So I love that he hid himself in his word. We search for him in his word. And the word words are actually thing and matter, because all things and matter came from words, and they are one and the same. So God is hidden in his word. We are to search for him in his word. Romans 11:33. Oh, the depth of the riches, both of the wisdom and knowledge of God, how unsearchable are his judgments and his ways past finding out. Now, I grew up from my teens onward. All the teachers that I listened to preach an hour to an hour and a half, norm. Anything less than an hour, people feel cheated. And yet that is so rare among the body of Christ and among churches. About 99% of churches don't have a message longer than 30 minutes. And I've been told, Cheri, you need to keep your message to 30 minutes. No way. I'm here for people who love the word. We dig in the word. The word, it changes our life. What you just heard was the continuation of a message that I preached in one of our Victorious Faith services called True Value, in which we are studying what is precious to God and what is precious to you. And we will continue this message again tomorrow, next week. And I hope these messages are blessing you, building your faith, encouraging you, and giving you new insight and revelation of God's word. And if they are, then I invite you to partner with us in supporting the radio broadcast airtime. 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You are blessed and highly favored by the Lord.
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0: about that word hesed. Well, I'll wait till I read this, though. The book named Hesed in the Bible.
1: Wow.
0: By Nelson Gluck. He goes to all the places that has this word, this special word with its special meaning. And he says, and I put this in my new book, it's in the back of it, on healing, my healing scriptures. Hesed is the conduct required in the mutual relationship between allies or people in covenant. The obligations and rights acquired through a covenant are translated into corresponding actions through Hesed. And we're going to go back in this and you'll get it better. Hesed is the real essence of Brit or covenant. And it can almost be said that it's its very content. Now, hallelujah, bless the Lord. I want to read you something else in this book. This is the book that came to me. I'm telling you, it came to me in the mail that very week. Bless the Lord, hallelujah.
1: Did it change your life?
0: Hesed.
1: Oh my goodness.
0: The Hesed of Jehovah, he's writing here, is not to be understood as grace, favor, or kindness. It's none of those. But as the covenantal relationship between God and his covenant partners.
1: Can you say that one part? But it's
0: the covenantal relationship. Hesed is something that's required with covenant. We're going to say what it is in a minute. Right now, I'm just skimming over the top. Yeah. And right now, my point is, it's not grace.
1: Right. I see what you're saying. You're
0: okay.
1: Emphasizing that.
0: Hesed, God's Hesed, can only be understood as God's covenantal, Jehovah's covenantal relationship toward his followers. And I want to read you this little part down here. Now, we're going to go back over this in detail so you'll get it. I'm just showing you right now that the guy thought it should be translated grace. I'm just making you understand right now.
1: Right.
0: No, it's not to be translated grace.
1: You're underscoring it.
0: The Hesed of God, while it is not to be identified with his grace, is based upon the latter. Everything from God is by grace.
1: Yes.
0: I see grace like a big ocean before us.
1: Yes.
0: We're saved by grace. But how do we tap the grace? Through faith.
1: Yes.
0: You got to have the conduit of faith to translate that grace to your born again experience. The Hesed of God, while it is not to be identified with his grace, is based upon the latter. Insofar as the relationship between God and people, structured by him as a covenantal relationship, was effected or put into effect through an act of grace.
1: Hmm.
0: But it's not grace.
1: No.
0: Because of grace, we have it.
1: Right.
0: Because of grace, we have anything from God.
1: Exactly.
0: But Hesed is much more pointed. It's a more wonderfully pointed meaning word.
1: Okay.
0: Now, I understand where this young man got it, because when I was getting ready to do this, I went online and I saw that there one noted preacher who really, really pushed the grace, I'd say extremely. He had a whole teaching that Hesed is grace and pointed out where all it is in the Bible. But it's not.
1: No.
0: Hesed is not grace. It depends upon grace.
1: And it's translated sometimes as
0: sometimes
1: grace.
0: It's translated.
1: Or mercy.
0: Sometimes it's translated mercy. Sometimes loyal love. Sometimes so steadfast love, which we'll go over these later. But I had just received this book, and I read right in there that it's not grace.
1: Uh-huh.
0: It can't be translated grace.
1: Mm-hmm.
0: It's much more in detail as that. Hesed, he writes, is the very essence of covenant. And it can also be said that it's its very content.
1: Hmm.
0: Covenant. Blood covenant. What does that mean? It means you're entitled to Hesed. If you have a covenant with God, you are entitled to his Hesed. What is that Hesed from God? Obligation. Obligatory love. If you're in covenant with him, you can call out to him and he's obliged. He has to. People in the world can cry out for mercy, but people in covenant with God can cry out for Hesed. God, I'm in covenant with you.
1: Yes.
0: You're obliged to love me.
1: Exactly.
0: You're obliged to keep your promises to me.
1: You know what that reminds me of?
0: What does it remind you of?
1: It reminds me of 2 Corinthians chapter 6, where it kind of gives this
0: responsibility of working with God through Chesed.
2: Mm-hmm.
0: We have a, it's reciprocal.
2: Exactly.
0: If he's in covenant with you, Shelley, you got some parts you need to play.
2: Well, absolutely. And he talks about in verse 14, be not unequally yoked together with unbelievers. And he talks about the fellowship and the communion and the partnership. But then he says, as God said, I will dwell in them and walk in them, and I will be their God, and they shall be my people. Then this is our part. You can see both parts.
0: Mm-hmm.
2: Wherefore, come out from among them. He just talked about the darkness and not having fellowship with them. Come out from among them, be separate, and touch not the unclean. Now, this I see this partnership. Then he said, this is God's part. I will receive you, and I will be a father unto you. Oh, we haven't scratched the surface.
0: We haven't scratched the surface.
2: And you'll be my sons and daughters.
0: You see, he has, it's because you're in a covenant, I have responsibilities and you have responsibilities. God has responsibilities and we have responsibilities. Not that we work for our salvation.
2: No.
0: You're born again by grace through faith. But to enjoy the fullness of covenant blessings, enjoy Chesed and say, hey, Lord.
2: Mm-hmm.
0: Hey, Lord, not that you'd say, hey, Lord, but you know, but Father,
2: there's this fellowship.
0: This is due to me.
2: Yes.
0: This is due to me.
2: Exactly.
0: Because I'm in Chesed with you. Now, Chesed, it's not just God. It can be between humans, but there is a divine application in our covenant with God. But it's an old, old concept that goes way, way back to people that knew more about covenant than we do.
2: Eastern people.
0: Eastern people. In fact, I'm going to read to you out of this book right here. In ancient Israel, as was the case in ancient Arabia, and also in present-day Arabia, the law of hospitality was sacred. The host, if necessary, had to risk his life for his guest. Host and guest stood in a reciprocal, protective relationship to one another. Between them, there was a relationship of rights and duties, comparable to that which existed between blood relatives. Host and guest became brothers in every respect. Whoever slept in the tent of another and ate of his bread was accounted as a member of the host family. In ancient Israel, this mutual relationship of rights and duties between host and guest was called Chesed. Now, Chesed is still the truth. It's still the way it is. If you can get an Arab to go into, if you can eat in his tent, he's sworn to protect you to his own death.
2: Mm.
0: And I was thinking of our friend Max when he was delivering books for his father years ago in his youth.
1: Being Arab.
0: And he was Arab.
2: Mm-hmm.
0: And he is Arab. Yes. And he was at that time Islamic. And he was down in the country where they have Bedouins. And he was invited to eat with this chieftain or head of family. And he said, can you stay and eat? And he said, no, I've got to be busy. And the guy took out a gun, put it to his head. And you said, you eat or you die. It's your choice. So in other words, if you eat with me and you go in a covenant meal with me, then I'm going to use my clout, you might say, to keep you protected among all my neighbors.
1: Yes.
0: You know, yes. All of my clan, all of my this, all of my
1: the
0: that.
1: Benefit.
0: Chesed is employed where there is a bond or an agreement, a covenant between people, between humans. Now, I want to look a little bit at this word Chesed up here. And I want to explain something to you because you're going to, if you get that book, you're going to want to know this. Now, this Chesed is spelled in the Hebrew, Chet Samech Dalet. Or you might say, and this right here is a, this letter right here is Chet. And this, of course, it begins with that ha sound, ha, Chet. So here we have, and this is the way I spell it when I write it, I use the Chet. But you're going to notice in the Gluck book, or Gleck, whichever way you say his name, he's going to spell it without the C in front of it, but And they didn't do it on the cover, which they should have. But you can do this in English. It's accepted that when there is a dot under the H, you're going to give it the ha, that sound.
1: Yes.
0: So this is the word chesed. And I'm going to show you then its meaning. Here is it, Hebrew, right to left, chesed. We're reading with a chesed. And this, of course, equals the same thing. It's obligatory love. Obligatory love. Loyal love, you could say, based on a covenant. If you are in covenant with someone, then there is this thing which is the essence of covenant.
1: Mm.
0: This is, chesed is the essence of covenant. Why do you go in covenant? Why do you go in a covenant? Why did the ancient people, like the ancient tribes of Africa, why did they go in covenant? Why did they cut blood?
1: Mm-hmm.
0: Because I'm going to fight for you.
1: Mm-hmm.
0: You are going to get my protection.
1: Exactly.
0: Anybody comes out against this tribe, our tribe's going with you.
1: Yes.
0: You enter into covenant and you get from covenant chesed. Everything that chesed supplies.
1: Yes.
0: So let's think of God. If we're in covenant with God and we're in the new covenant.
1: Yes, we are.
0: Through the blood of Jesus Christ. It's
1: That's
0: a
1: right.
0: blood covenant.
1: That's
0: if
1: right.
0: we're in covenant with God, then we expect all the promises of God.
1: Absolutely.
0: Are yea and amen.
1: Amen.
0: And we can say if not to be born again, but to walk in the blessing, you need to walk in the law.
1: Yes.
0: And so what is the law?
1: Love.
0: That's
1: divine
0: our law.
1: Love.
0: Divine love. So we're going to go into more of what you can expect and I can expect. And you can cry out to God, Father, we're in covenant. Bless the Lord.
1: Yes.
0: You don't have any doubt that he's promised you healing.
1: That's right.
0: You think you're going to make your covenant partner sick?
1: No.
0: No.
1: Right.
0: You're really in covenant with him. Shalom.
1: Shalom.
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4: Kenneth Hagin is next. We have something very interesting, very informative, very important. And the subject of dealing with demons, the series that we're going to be sharing a portion of is from Demonic Influence. It's a 4-CD series in which Brother Hagin talks about the reality of demons and their influence on people, how the Word of God will set you free, He'll talk about the difference between angels and demons, and he shares testimonies of people that were set free from demonic influence. There's a lot of demonic influence around us today. We need to be aware of it, and we need to be prepared to deal with it properly. Let's listen to this teaching from Kenneth Hagin.
5: Over there in Hebrews 1, you know, he said toward the end of the chapter, you know, he said that angels are ministering spirits. So they are spirits also, are spirit beings, sent to minister far. I always thought that said to us, minister to us. It doesn't say they're going to minister to us. They're going to minister for us. Well, let's just change that word minister for a moment to the word work. Work for us. Hallelujah. Amen. Work for us on our behalf. See? Well, then I said to the Lord, you have to strike a balance in things, but the right kind of balance. The right kind of balance. It's mighty easy for any of us, you see, to get over on. It seems to me like the church is bad about either getting in the ditch on one side or the other side of the road instead of going down the middle of the road. You see, well, I'm a word person, and you are, and we should be. But right on the other hand, you see, if we're not careful, we become so word-minded that we forget about the Spirit. And we think that we're really word-conscious and word-minded and doers of the Word, and really are not.
6: Yes.
5: I said, really or not.
6: That's right.
5: So you see, I said to Jesus, because he's standing there, I said to Jesus, now the Word says, you know, as though he didn't know what the Word said, as many as are led by the Spirit of God. It never said a word about being led by angels. Gee, I think I'm real intelligent, you know. I mean, just exhibiting my ignorance, you know. Well, the Word does say in Romans 8, you know, for as many as are led by the Spirit of God, they're the sons of God. You know, now, and then besides that, now, I said it didn't say as far as many as are led by angels. And I said, you know, I'm a stickler for the Word. Besides that, you're talking to me. Why don't you? I ask him, you see, what he's doing. He said he has a message for you from the Most High God. Well, I said, why don't you give me the message? I mean, you're talking to me. Why don't you give it to me? Or the Spirit of God. See, I don't want to go off following angels. See, some people have followed the wrong thing. Supposedly an angel and been misled. See? Yet, right on the other hand, you don't want to blot all that out because somebody did, like so-and-so. See what I mean? So Jesus took the Word and corrected me. He said, didn't you ever read in my Word how the angel of the Lord delivered Peter out of prison? Yeah, I said I read that. He said, didn't you ever read how after that Philip had that citywide meeting up there at Samaria? Evidently people must have been saved by the hundreds and healed by the scores.

0: gone, Paul stood forth and said, an angel, an angel of the God whose I am and whom I serve has stood by me this night and said, fear not, Paul, and proceeded to give him directions and guidance, didn't he?
1: Amen.
0: I said, didn't he?
2: Amen.
0: I said, didn't he?
2: Amen.
0: See, and the Lord pointed out, and he's in there, and he's seen, and I'm hollering, I'm a sticking for the word, I'm not going to listen to no angel. Oh, bless our darling hearts. See, I'm not preaching about you, I'm preaching about me. We can going to be such a stickler for the word. If we're not careful, we'll miss the supernatural.
2: Right.
0: Just word. Well, thank God for the word. Don't misunderstand me. But let's be sure it's the word. See, Jesus proceeded to give me the word and straighten me out. Hallelujah. And so I said, when he said that, you know, said, didn't that angel give Paul direction? Didn't he give him instructions? Didn't he say, you do what I tell you to do? I'm sent from God to tell you this. Do what I tell you to do. Now the ship's going to be lost, but if he'll do what I tell you to do, every man's life will be saved. He had instructions. He had direction. He had guidance, didn't he?
1: Yes.
0: And an angel brought it to him.
1: That's right.
0: Bless God, they're saved, weren't they?
1: Amen.
0: Well, boy, when he gave me those three different scriptures about angels, see, the angel delivered Peter. The angel told Philip to go down the way of Gaza. The angel told Paul. I said, all right, that's enough. That's enough. The mouth, two, three, that's enough. So I looked at this fella and said, what did you come for? And he started out like this. I am sent from the presence of Almighty God to tell you not. And he told me what not to do here and then what not to do there. And then he said, in 3 months' time, you'll have the money because, see, some other fellows are going to finance me in some things. He said, you see, they finance you, then they'll control you.
1: That's right.
0: But I'm going to put the money into your hand. You'll have the money. And you won't be in control to anybody except the Father God through the Holy Ghost. And he told me how many thousand back there then is big, boy. You know, don't sound big now, but back there then it's big. You'll have so many $1,000 in 3 months. For, he said, this big fella said, I've sent my angels. He's evidently got some under him.
3: Wow.
0: I've sent my angels out to cause the money to come. I just imagine that when we get up to heaven, that we're going to be astounded when we found out that the heavenly host have been at our disposal, standing around for years all our life and doing nothing because we never did tell them to do anything. Act like we didn't even know they was there. And at the same time, we knew the devil was there, though, because we keep talking about the devil told me this, the devil told me that. Like one lady got up in my church and testified and said, the devil's been after me all the week, bless his holy name. I know she got her praise misplaced, but that's what she said nonetheless. And they keep talking about the devil and what all he's doing. He's at work, but God and the angels and the Holy Ghost are not. Now we can see here from Ephesians that the devil and his host must be well organized. Because he said, we wrestle not against flesh and blood, but against principalities, against powers, against the rulers of the darkness of this world, against spiritual wickedness or wicked spirits in the heavenlies. Well, now, do you suppose that over in the realm of the angels and the heavenly hosts that they got no organization whatsoever? That's just as haphazard as many Christians. Huh? No, I don't believe a word of it.
1: That's right.
0: I said, I don't believe a word of it. Do you? So he said, I've sent my angels out to cause the money to come. And you know exactly what he told me when that 3 months was over. I had those several thousands of dollars that he had told me how I'd have. In fact, I think I had $23 over. He was just giving it to me in round figures. Amen. I had that money. I was able to do what he told me to do. Praise God. And what all we've got here today is the beginning of that. That was the beginning. So spiritual forces. God's a spirit. The devil's a spirit. Demons are spirits. Angels are spirits. Men, humans are spirits. We have a soul. We live in a

0: body. We live in the realm of spirits. We need to realize that it's not just a physical existence. We live in the realm of spirits. Amen. Well, now what I started to say is this. If, you see, we don't have just a scripture that just says word for word some things I'm saying, but you don't have any scripture against it, do you? I go as much by what he don't say as I do what he does say. Then not only that, if the devil, if demons, if evil spirits can influence people from the outside and surround them, you know, sometimes just seem like a cloud almost hanging over you. Why can't the Holy Spirit and angels, which are ministering spirits, why can't they gather around people? Why can't they influence them? Huh? The Bible said, you remember back there in the Old Testament, what is it, about to, what is it, 37 Psalm, 34 Psalm, somewhere along in that, the angels of the Lord encampeth around about them that fear him. Hallelujah. Woo! Praise. Oh yeah, but that's in the Old Testament. Well, what's the angels done in the New Testament? All quit their job? They're going on strike. No. Ceased to exist. What happened to them? Where'd they go to? The angels of the Lord encampeth around about. Them that fear him. Now what are they doing there? Playing mama peg? Or shooting craps? I'm aside, ain't it? Let's turn back and find that. Just be sure you know it's in there. Turn back to Psalm. Which one is that? Somebody find that for me. 34. Seven. What? Seven. The angel of the Lord encampeth around about them that fear him. And what?
1: Deliver.
0: Ooh, they must do something then. They're not just sitting idly by, are they? Twiddling their thumbs. The angels do something.
1: Yes, they do.
0: Ooh, glory to God. Hallelujah. Amen. Delivereth them. Oh, taste and see that the Lord's good.
2: Oh, yeah.
0: Blessed is the man that trusteth in him. Oh, fear the Lord, ye his saints. Are you his saint?
3: 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Problems that people have in situations and the behavior that a lot of them have, many times it is an influence of demons. 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So we need to be schooled and learn about this. I encourage you to get this series, especially if you've never heard it before now. $30 for Demonic Influence, a series of 4 CDs from Kenneth Hagin. Our address again is Kingdom Keys Network, P.O. Box 8082, Amarillo, Texas, 79114.

0: Friday, July 10th. Let's take a look at the weather for the Amarillo area. Overnight low tonight, low 70s. Chance of rain in the night, 50%. Tomorrow's high temperature, upper 90s. South breeze 5 to 10 miles per hour. Sunday, high temperature, upper 90s. Slight chance of rain on Monday, Tuesday, Wednesday, and Thursday. High temperature in the mid-90s.
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1 John 1:7, if we walk in the light as he is in the light, we have fellowship one with another, and the blood of Jesus Christ, his Son, cleanses us from all sin.

2 Timothy chapter 3, verses 16 and 17, all scripture is given by inspiration of God and is profitable for doctrine, for reproof, for correction, for instruction in righteousness, that the man of God may be complete, thoroughly equipped for every good work.

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1: Today is Saturday, July 11th. Our lowest temperature this morning is expected to be in the low 70s. Today, high temperature mid to upper 90s, south breeze 5 to 10 miles per hour. Overnight low tonight, low 70s. Tomorrow, high temperature upper 90s and a slight chance of showers and thunderstorms. And then Monday, Tuesday, Wednesday, and Thursday, high temperature mid 90s.

1 John 4:6, New King James, we are of God. He who knows God hears us. He who is not of God does not hear us. By this we know the spirit of the truth and the spirit of error.

Today is Saturday, July 11th. Our lowest temperature this morning is expected to be in the low 70s. Today, high temperature mid to upper 90s, south breeze 5 to 10 miles per hour. Overnight low tonight, low 70s. Tomorrow, high temperature upper 90s and a slight chance of showers and thunderstorms. And then Monday, Tuesday, Wednesday, and Thursday, high temperature mid 90s. 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

2 Corinthians 7, verse 1, New King James Version. 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
1: Today is Saturday, July 11th. Our lowest temperature this morning is expected to be in the low 70s. Today, high temperature mid to upper 90s, south breeze 5 to 10 miles per hour. Overnight low tonight, low 70s. Tomorrow, high temperature upper 90s and a slight chance of showers and thunderstorms. And then Monday, Tuesday, Wednesday, and Thursday, high temperature mid 90s. Peace.

1 Samuel 16:7, New King James Version. But the Lord said to Samuel, "Do not look at his appearance or at his physical stature, because I have refused him. For the Lord does not see as man sees. For man looks at the outward appearance, but the Lord looks at the heart."

thank God for the word of God, and that it will not return unto him void. Thank God for Galatians 3:13, and we quote, Christ hath redeemed us from the curse of the law, being made a curse for us. For it is written, cursed is every one that hangeth on a tree. The curse of the law was threefold: spiritual death, poverty, and sickness. Thank God for Jesus and what he did for us at Calvary. He made us free from the curse of the law. And that's why that I can sing, I know.

Today is Saturday, July 11th. Our lowest temperature this morning is expected to be in the low 70s. Today, high temperature mid to upper 90s, south breeze 5 to 10 miles per hour. Overnight low tonight, low 70s. Tomorrow, high temperature upper 90s and a slight chance of showers and thunderstorms. And then Monday, Tuesday, Wednesday, and Thursday, high temperature mid 90s. 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
1: Today is Saturday, July 11th. Our lowest temperature this morning is expected to be in the low 70s. Today, high temperature mid to upper 90s, south breeze 5 to 10 miles per hour. Overnight low tonight, low 70s. Tomorrow, high temperature upper 90s and a slight chance of showers and thunderstorms. And then Monday, Tuesday, Wednesday, and Thursday, high temperature mid 90s.

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0: Today is Saturday, July 11th. Our lowest temperature this morning is expected to be in the low 70s. Today, high temperature mid to upper 90s, south breeze 5 to 10 miles per hour. Overnight low tonight, low 70s. Tomorrow, high temperature upper 90s and a slight chance of showers and thunderstorms. And then Monday, Tuesday, Wednesday, and Thursday, high temperature mid 90s. 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
1: God's grace is a lot bigger than you think it is. Songs that echo that straight ahead today on Homecoming.

0: Again, and welcome on into Bill Gaither's Homecoming Radio. We're all here today with a lineup of music that is sure to encourage, and we're surrounded by the Homecoming friends. 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
1: Capable, you say?
0: I'm Daniel Britt. They are Kevin Williams.
1: All right, that's me. Ding, ding. No bell.
0: Ding, ding.
1: Yes.
0: Lauren Talley's in the house.
2: Yeah.
0: Hey, Lauren. Gene McDonald.
3: Hello, folks.
0: Matched on the other side of the room by Pat Barker.
4: And the crowd goes silent.
0: Hey, over yonder, I see Mark Bishop.
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0: All right, she holds the title of Soft Feminine Side. Her name is Tori Taff.
8: I still can't believe you say that with a straight face.
0: And the one and only Bill Gaither, who reminds us that grace and mercy is the name of the game.
9: You are so right, my friend. And my guests today are so excited to sing about a big God who does big things. So let's get started. Hey, it's going to be a good day.
1: It's going to be fun.
10: 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Go back a few years. Where was this, Bill? It's the whole Homecoming gang. 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

0: Well, that's the whole homecoming game with Everybody Will Be Happy. That's homecoming Texas style.
1: Mm-hmm. Yeah.
2: And my public announcement for today comes from Charles Osgood. You knew him, didn't you?
3: Yeah.
2: Kevin?
3: Yeah.
2: Who CBS. Said,
3: is that right?
2: I wish television had been invented before radio. That way you could say, radio is just like TV, only you don't have to look at it.
4: There's been a lot of times where I've thought, I don't really want to look at this myself. Hey, here comes a great song by the Boss Man's own group, the Gator Vocal Band, with Lion of Judah.
5: Come on.

0: Last Line of Judah by the Gaither Vocal Band.
1: Taking off.
2: Well, we've been searching since the last time we gathered for the perfect word for us to learn and use to add to our vocabulary. Yes. I'm looking around the room. Everybody's got a good bell, so if you know it, ring on in. And the word of the day, if you know the definition, is minimus.
3: What?
2: Minimus.
3: Minimus.
1: Yes, I had that over here, actually. Oh.
4: I knew it.
1: Say it again, Daniel. I'd love to hear you say that.
2: Minimus.
1: That's very Vincent Price of you.
4: I like it.
1: So many of you know,
4: of course we do.
1: If you've watched the news already, the Minimus was recently unveiled from Nissan Automotive. It's their new model. They've had tremendous success with the popular Maxima, and so the Minimus is the direct opposite of the Maxima. 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It's essentially a sparkly unicycle.
3: I'm pretty sure I've rented that.
1: And now, the upside, you might ask, is the gas mileage. You'll save money driving the Minimus to work every day, as well as being the enemy of, or the envy. Let's go back to that, of none of your friends. Now, you're going to attract attention, you're sure to, when you pull up to the stoplight in this luxury lifestyle personal transportation trendsetter. And when the light turns green, let the horns blow as you try to get your feet on the pedal. The Minimus comes fully equipped with satellite radio. Bill Gaither's XM channel is on there. Wi-Fi, a trailer hitch. Their slogan is, you can honk and cuss, but I'm going to drive my Minimus. That's what it is.
5: The trailer hitch is on the front of the Minimus. It has to be pulled everywhere.
3: That makes me want to go buy a Minimus.
2: It's a spare.
3: Actually, Kevin. Yeah,
5: Minimus, that was Julius Caesar's first cousin. I remember reading that in Shakespeare.
3: You were close, but the correct definition is your little toe or your little finger.
6: Same thing then.
4: Wow.
3: Yeah, these little ones.
4: Wow.
3: Yours makes so much more sense.
4: So close.
5: Not to be confused with the average mus.
7: And here's the Kingsman Quartet. He's everything to me.

0: That's the half a ton of fun. The Kingsman, he's everything to me.
1: 1,000 pounds of fun.
2: That's the voice of Pat Barker around our tables today. By the way, he was on time this morning. He was like one of the first people here, and I love that.
0: Oh,
2: and
0: I slept in the parking lot. What do you get?
3: He thought there was going to be a buffet.
2: Hey, Kevin, speaking of on time, Bill called me last night.
1: Oh, and I can hear this.
2: He said, hey, what time are you going to get to the studio in the morning? I said, well, everybody's supposed to get there at 8:30, but I'm getting there at 8. He said, who else is at the hotel?
1: Yeah, he was looking for a ride. I get that. I get that. What?
0: There was a hotel?
4: I saw him down at the breakfast buffet this morning. He was stuffing napkins and rolls and everything into his pocket.
1: It's for his driver.
4: Yeah,
1: it's for the driver.

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1: Hey, I'm Joseph Habedank. And hey, Tori, what time is it?
2: Hey, Joseph, it's time to set the scene for A Minute with Gene. He's insightfully keen, full of caffeine, well, that's true, and just the friendliest low-down bass singer machine, Gene McDonald. Gene. Lay it on us.
3: Hey. Well, just remember, if I'm not back in 5 minutes, just wait a little longer. Y'all know I fell off of a 24-foot ladder yesterday.
4: You did?
3: I did. It was just lucky. It was the first rung.
5: Oh, I do love this one.
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0: does not get any better than Larnell Harris. I think he sang every note there is to sing, but he did it all so incredibly well. Love to hear him sing.
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2: It's Kevin. It's still Kevin. Yeah, 32 years and it's still Kevin, but call me Keith if you like.
3: Kevin, before you play this wonderful song, Blessed Assurance, tell me the story about how you came to write it.
2: Okay. Well, it's a foggy night in Denmark, and I could see stars in the sky, and it just made me feel the blessed assurance that Jesus is mine. And so I didn't even have a piece of paper. I had a napkin there and a crayon. And so
3: a fanny just called and said, no, that's not the way it happened, okay?
2: Well, enjoy the words as I play the instrumental version.

0: Andy Andrews with Homecoming Radio. And that was my friend Kevin Williams. Aww. And Blasted Assurance.
1: Now that one I believe he wrote.
2: I thought that was pretty.
3: Yeah, that's the one Kevin wrote.
4: That one makes me cry.
2: I could imagine Bob Ross painting the picture.
5: Multi-sensory approach, I guess, around here, right? In fact, this next song just fits right in. From the project Life Story, The Irwins. The title, Taste and See.

0: Hi, I'm Sandy Patty. Hey, Daniel, what time is it?
1: Aw, Sandy, it's rumor mill time. Old rumor mill.
2: He did what?
3: It's the truth. All right, it's time once again to dump the dribble, exile the errors, sling the silly, and bury the bogus as we once again bring out these trivial truths at the rumor mill.
4: Here's another literary fact for you. It took Leo Tolstoy 6 years to finish his novel, War and Peace.
3: And that was just to read it.
4: Yeah, well, hopefully it doesn't take you that long.
3: It's taken me 60 years so far.
5: Did you know the Sahara Desert can reach up to 136 degrees?
6: Wow. Much like this room.
5: Yeah, at this very moment. Its average temperature is actually 100 degrees Fahrenheit, so it's pretty much always hot.
7: I know how it feels.
4: How tall is a Fahrenheit?
0: And there you have it. We have flung the phony and we have corrected the crooked, closing down the rumor mill for now.
1: There's no more recognizable intro, I feel like, than these first few notes.
8: If you look in the dictionary under the word gentleman, you wouldn't find this man's name. No better gentleman ever in the field of gospel music. This classic song that we'll sing for years. Beulah Land, Squire Pearl.

0: hero to so many of us. What a singer, what a songwriter, and like Bill said, what a gentleman, Squire Parsons.
1: Love that guy.
2: The first line of that song, I'm kind of homesick for a country. He doesn't have to be homesick anymore because he's already there. I love that.
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0: Here's a promise we can all hold on to. Psalm 55:22. Pile your troubles onto God's shoulders. He'll carry your load. He'll help you out. He will never let good people topple into ruin. Love that.
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1: Today is Saturday, July 11th. Our lowest temperature this morning is expected to be in the low 70s. Today, high temperature mid to upper 90s, south breeze 5 to 10 miles per hour. Overnight low tonight, low 70s. Tomorrow, high temperature upper 90s and a slight chance of showers and thunderstorms. And then Monday, Tuesday, Wednesday, and Thursday, high temperature mid 90s.
2: Sunshine on a rainy day.

1 Kings 2:1-3, New King James. Now the days of David grew near that he should die, and he charged Solomon his son, saying, I go the way of all the earth. Be strong, therefore, and prove yourself a man, and keep the charge of the Lord your God to walk in all his ways, to keep his statutes, his commandments, his judgments, and his testimonies. It is written in the law of Moses that you may prosper in all that you do, wherever you turn.

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Give to the Lord the glory due his name. Bring an offering and come into his courts.

died tonight, do you know where you would be in the morning? If you say, heaven, I hope, that's not going to get you there. Jesus said, you must be born again. Without being born again, you will not enter the kingdom of God. Joining a church is not being born again. Getting baptized in water is not being born again. Taking communion bread is not being born again. Doing good deeds is not being born again. Keeping the Ten Commandments is not the way to be born again. To be born again, you must receive Jesus as your Lord and Savior and repent. Jesus said, except you repent, you shall all perish. Call us here at Kingdom Keys Ministries for prayer and help on how to be born again.

When you're up against a struggle that shatters all your dreams, and your hopes have all been cruelly crushed by Satan's manifested schemes, and you feel the urge within you to submit

Today is Saturday, July 11th. Our lowest temperature this morning is expected to be in the low 70s. Today, high temperature mid to upper 90s, south breeze 5 to 10 miles per hour. Overnight low tonight, low 70s. Tomorrow, high temperature upper 90s and a slight chance of showers and thunderstorms. And then Monday, Tuesday, Wednesday, and Thursday, high temperature mid 90s. 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

already come. 'Tis grace hath brought me safe thus far, and grace will lead me home.

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1: Today is Saturday, July 11th. Our lowest temperature this morning is expected to be in the low 70s. Today, high temperature mid to upper 90s, south breeze 5 to 10 miles per hour. Overnight low tonight, low 70s. Tomorrow, high temperature upper 90s and a slight chance of showers and thunderstorms. And then Monday, Tuesday, Wednesday, and Thursday, high temperature mid 90s. Peace.

I started taking piano lessons when I was 6 years old. And at the age of 14, I had one of the most marvelous experiences that a young man at that age could have. I met and became pianist for a great gospel hymn songwriter, C. Austin Miles. He had an old Franklin automobile with a long hood on the front and a black man who drove for him. He had long, white, flowing hair. But he loved the Lord and was a great songwriter. And I guess one of America's most beloved hymns was written by C. Austin Miles. And I'd like to try to sing it for you now. And I hope you'll just sing along with me on the song called In the Garden.

0: Today is Saturday, July 11th. Our lowest temperature this morning is expected to be in the low 70s. Today, high temperature mid to upper 90s, south breeze 5 to 10 miles per hour. Overnight low tonight, low 70s. Tomorrow, high temperature upper 90s and a slight chance of showers and thunderstorms. And then Monday, Tuesday, Wednesday, and Thursday, high temperature mid 90s. This is the Kingdom Keys Network, KJRT Amarillo, KPDR Wheeler, KVED Vernon, KJDR Guymon, KPCV Portales, KOGW Hartley, Dalhart, KIJN FM Farwell Clovis, and KWAS Borger. The preceding message was Dr. D. James Kennedy. Dr. Kennedy died in 2007, so he's been gone from us for quite a while. We used to carry his program with his preaching 5 days a week on the Kingdom Keys Network. He was an American Presbyterian pastor, an evangelist, Christian broadcaster, and author.
1: He is a living man who went there. He did not believe in hell or God. And then he died. I asked him then, what did he conclude? He said, there must be a hell, and I was in it.
2: Truth in Action Ministries presents Truth That Transforms with Dr. Jerry Newcomb and the teaching of Dr. D. James Kennedy. 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

This morning, unfortunately, we come to a less delightful subject. Why I believe in hell. I am sure that there is no subject in the world that is so repugnant to the human mind as this one. Perhaps that is why that so seldom do you hear a sermon preached on it. The subject is of incredible import. I believe it is absolutely impossible to overestimate or exaggerate the seriousness of this matter. And certainly it is a subject which is of no delight to any true Christian. Jesus wept when he contemplated the destruction of Jerusalem. God himself says, I take no delight in the death of the wicked. And certainly no Christian, and certainly not I, who have very close loved ones who are lost, can find any joy in the contemplation of the final abode of the impenitent. However, it is our duty as faithful ministers of Jesus Christ to proclaim the whole counsel of God. And I believe that I would be a false friend to any sinner if I did not warn him, as the scriptures repeatedly do, of the danger of his condition. Another reason I believe why so seldom this subject is preached upon is the antipathy of the unbeliever to it. People, it is well known, suppress what they hate and what they fear, and this they hate and fear more than anything else. And so consequently, there are numerous persons who, instead of seriously considering the matter, simply castigate the one that brings it to their attention. And though a minister may have a half a dozen degrees and spent a dozen years in graduate schools, he is still railed upon as an obscurantist and ignored. I have seen the arguments of unbelievers, and I have found that they consist of one thing, emotionalism. They consist of an outburst of emotional hostility and an unwillingness to rationally consider a matter of the greatest import to their eternal well-being. I hope that you will do that today. There are some who, for some incredible reason, seem to be under the delusion that somebody has evaporated hell, or that at least all intelligent people have stopped believing in it. Well, to disabuse your minds of any such wrong ideas, let me quote to you from the great Princeton theologian A.A. Hodge, who said, "The Old Testament was in the hands of the Jews centuries before Christ came, and they uniformly understood these scriptures as teaching that the wicked are to suffer forever." Josephus, in his writing, declares that that was the understanding.

as to the endlessness of the future sufferings of all who die impenitent. And note this, and this has come to pass against the universal and impetuous current of human fears and sympathies. The Bible tells us that the unbeliever will go into endless punishment. Now, is that contrary to what any rational, right-thinking person would conclude from what we know as natural theology, where God has revealed himself to us in this world, in the moral government of it, in our own constitution and nature? By no means. Joseph Stiles would point out to us that the laws of our own nature demand that there be a hell. He says, fix your eye upon the very vilest sinner upon earth. Though dead, that instant he passes, God passes him, suppose, up to heaven. With all of his lusts and lies, his hate and devilish heart, can he be happy there? By a law of his nature, happiness lies in a correspondence between the mind and its object. And by another law of his nature, misery lies in the opposition between the mind and its object. And the unholy heart feels and must ever feel the deepest aversion to every person and action and movement that takes place in an all-holy heaven. Our own moral nature requires such a place. The human conscience also demands it. All men have felt that there is a difference between virtue and vice, and that in character these are moral opposites, and always we treat them as such. We approve virtue and we condemn vice. We reward virtue to promote it and we punish vice to suppress it. And this is also true in all moral governments of any moral nation, that laws have been passed because people know that virtue leads to happiness of the community. And so also we see another argument from the life of Jesus Christ and his character. Christ, who came meek and mild to save us from pain and suffering, was the one that talked more about hell than any other person in Scripture. Did this one who is truth incarnate, who is the Holy Son of God, did he come to implant in the minds of men a fear which would last for over 19 centuries of something that is non-existent? Such a thought, indeed, is a great smear upon the character of Jesus Christ. But then there are those who say, but God is love, and God will never punish anyone in hell. Well, it is very dangerous to erect a doctrine on a premise which is not accurate. The Bible indeed teaches us that God is love. He is infinitely compassionate love. But the same Bible teaches us that the same God is holy and just and righteous, that he is of purer eyes and to look upon iniquity, and that he will visit our transgressions with the rod and our iniquity with stripes, that he will by no means clear the guilty. Long before the love of God was fully manifested in the Scripture, the one great thought which was inculcated in the minds of the Hebrew people was, holy, holy, holy is the Lord God Almighty. That the very foundation of his throne was holiness, and that no sin would ever come into his presence without his inevitably consuming it with his wrath. And there are those that would have us believe that they know something about God that we do not know, and therefore that this could not be the case. And so we find the universalist who would declare that God in his love must inevitably receive everyone. And this person boldly would approach the Almighty and throw a wing of condescension over the weakness of the omnipotent God and tell us that God, you see, doesn't quite understand himself and surely does not mean what he says and actually is gravely mistaken about this matter. For he, you see, knows more about God than God knows about himself. Here is the blasphemer that would declare that God is some sort of blustering fool that says what he does not mean, and throughout all of Revelation from Genesis to the end,

men has concluded that the wicked shall die in their sins and not find peace, but that God was gravely mistaken. And this man does not realize that the scripture says that his ways are not our ways and his thoughts are not our thoughts, that his ways and thoughts are past finding out. But he confidently asseverates that his ways are our ways and his thoughts are our thoughts, and that he has fully found out God's ways. And he would bring upon himself the exclamation of God, who has said, "Mortal, thou supposest that I was altogether such a one as thou art." He is a holy God who has declared that he will not countenance sin. And the impenitent thrust themselves into his presence with great folly and with endless consequences. Others have said, "Surely our sins would not deserve such a thing as endless punishment." Well, again, let me quote the great Hodge of Princeton, one of the greatest theologians of our age. He said, "We are ourselves the malefactors. It is self-evident that self-interest, that moral blindness, that callousness forever render every criminal an utterly incompetent judge of the measure of guilt attaching to his own wrongdoing. All experience proves this in criminal jurisprudence and in private life. If this be true, when we judge the heinousness of an offender against our fellow men, how much more must it be true when we consider our judgments as to the heinousness of our sin against an infinitely holy God?" And another author has said to us that the end of the punishment for our sins must be when the influence of those sins ceases. But if the influence of men's sins live through all time, then men are accountable for those influences through all time. And men cannot but be punished in proportion to their guilt until time be no more. Jesus made it very clear that every human being upon this earth either gathers men and women, boys and girls unto Christ, or scatters them abroad. And if you are an unbeliever, you have spent your whole life scattering people away from Jesus Christ. And you will be partly responsible for many of those people ending up in hell. And if the effects of your sins are everlasting, then the punishment for your sins will also be everlasting. And that is exactly what the scriptures state. And of course, the main reason that we believe in hell is because Jesus Christ declares that it is such. We are told that the sinner dwells in everlasting burnings, that he never sees the light, that he is utterly consumed, and yet the fire is not quenched, is everlastingly dead. The worm in him dieth not. He is torn to pieces where there is none to deliver. He calls and there is none to answer. He seeks but never finds. In a word, he sinks into death beyond prayer, a condemnation beyond forgiveness, and a doom beyond the reach of Christ. William Munsey describes to us something of the meaning of eternity, something which so often men thrust from their minds, and I think it would be well for us to consider for a moment the eternality of our souls, which shall dwell either in the bliss and felicity of paradise or shall dwell in the condign punishment of hell. "And how long shall that be?" says he. "Eternity cannot be defined. Beginningless and endless, it cannot be measured. Its past cannot be increased. Its future cannot be diminished. It has no past. It has no future. It has no ends. It has no parts. An unanalyzable, tremendous unity. If all of the mountains of the world were to press upon the human brain, they could not weigh upon it half so much as the least concept of eternity. It is unoriginated, beginningless, endless, measureless, imperishable, indescribable, undefinable thing. Itself is its only definition. If asked, what is eternity? We can only answer, eternity. And when you have been there 100 billion trillion eons of centuries, you will not have one less second to be there, to be lost,
forever. In outer darkness, fleeing this way and that, with never another mortal soul to converse with never an angel to cross your track, turning this way and that, up and down, on a plane in every way, forever and ever, lost, lost, shrieking out lost, forever and ever, where no echoes will ever mock your misery. Immortal soul, lost in an infinite darkness, flying on and on, in a journey that will only end when you will come to fold your wings upon the gravestone of God forever. Where will you spend forever, my friend? Though the scripture declares it in 1,000 places, and Jesus boldly asseverated that it was true, there may be some that still do not believe it. I told you that I would tell you the testimony of a man who went there. He is a living man. I spoke not metaphorically. He is, I believe, in this service right now. His testimony is on tape. He has given me his permission to use it in any way that I wish. He is a man older than myself, and that gives some latitude. A man who described himself as an atheist. He believed neither in soul, nor spirit, nor angel, nor God. When you were dead, he said, you were dead like a dog. And one day he planned to crawl into a hole and pull the top in over him. He did not believe in heaven or hell or God. And then he did a very enlightening thing. He died. About 4 months ago, in Northridge Hospital, he had a cardiac arrest. The doctors pronounced him clinically dead. He sank into a realm of darkness, yet still he had a body. A place of dark shadows, and he found himself in great agony pushing a huge stone into a pit. The Bible speaks of a pit. And he said that he was in great pain, and there was nothing that he could do to diminish that pain. He said if you got shot in the arm, you could at least grab your arm and get some slight diminution of pain. But not so with this. I said, where was it? Was it localized? He said, no, it was everywhere. He said, I am quite certain that if I had cut my throat, I would not have lessened that pain at all. Now, you are aware that in the last year or so, the reports of numerous scientists have reported on over 500 people who have been pronounced clinically dead and have been resuscitated. Whatever that means, we may not wholly know, but the reports that they bring back have convinced scientists that there is life beyond the dead. And so it was with this man. I said to him, how severe was the pain? And he said it was worse than anything I've ever experienced in this world. And I thought, well, perhaps he's a marshmallow and never knew much pain. I must confess he didn't look like one. And I said, have you ever really suffered any pain in this world? He said, well, when I was 9 years old, a freight train ran over my leg. I picked it up, hanging on by one tendon, dragged myself to a crossing, finally picked up by a Model A, and never passed out, but squirting blood all over his windshield, he drove me to the hospital. He said, I never was unconscious. I said, how did that pain compare to when the doctor said you were dead? He said, it was insignificant. I wouldn't even compare it. I said, the worst pain I've ever experienced is burning myself. And I once burned my hand rather severely, and I experienced a pain unlike anything I've ever known before or since. I said, did you ever burn yourself? He said, well, I knocked a can of gasoline off a shelf over a candle onto my leg and set my remaining leg on fire.
Spent several weeks in the hospital. He pulled up his pants leg and showed me the scars. I said, well, how did that pain? I said, I know of nothing in this world that compares to the pain of burning. I said, how did the pain that you experienced when you died compare with that? He said, it was 1,000 times worse than when my leg was on fire. Now, this was a man that was an atheist. He said, I tried every way I knew to explain that away. He said, but everything dissolved before my attempts to do it. I did not believe in hell before, and I didn't want to believe in it now. If there was such a place, he might go there again. But every attempt failed. And finally, I asked him then, what did he conclude? There must be a hell, and I was in it. He said when he thought about that, after he got out of the hospital, he began to tremble with an uncontrollable tremble. My friend, it is real. He believed it didn't exist at all, just like some of you do. He thought it was a myth. He didn't believe Christ, he didn't believe God, he didn't believe the Bible. But he died. And I want to tell you something. He believes it now. And tragically, some of you will only believe it when you experience it. When it will be too late. If the Bible teaches anything at all, it teaches that there is an everlasting too late. That there will come a moment when it will be eternally too late. When the door of grace will have slammed shut. Forever. And then you would give the universe itself for just 1 minute to repent of your sin and turn to Jesus Christ. I believe there is a hell. Because Jesus Christ not only taught it, he experienced it. For we read in the scripture that on the cross of Calvary, Christ took upon himself the sin of the world. He was made sin for us, and our guilt was imputed unto him. And God the Father looked down upon his beloved Son, whom he had loved everlastingly, in whom he was well pleased, and saw him as the Lamb of God that taketh away the sin of the world. And as it were, God poured out the cauldron of his wrath against sin itself, and it all poured out upon Jesus Christ, who cried, my God, why hast thou forsaken me? And Jesus descended into hell in that darkness at noon, and Christ suffered an infinite penalty there upon the cross in our place. And he says, it is finished, it is paid, and those that will trust in him can hear his words that the wages of sin, though it is death, is paid forever by Christ. And those that place their trust in him have his word that they will never perish. Yes, dear friend, the truth of the scripture is that the anger and wrath of God will one day fall upon your sins. The only question is, will it fall upon you in hell forever? Or will it fall upon Jesus Christ upon the cross? That choice is yours to make. You will live forever.

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1: Next, we're going to bring you a sermon that is something good for you to hear on an early Saturday morning. It is from Keith Moore.
2: Please go to scripture we looked at last night. In Romans 1 and 15, he said, "So as much as in me is, I am ready to preach the gospel to you that are at Rome also." Verse 16, "For I am not ashamed of the gospel of Christ." Say it out loud. I am not ashamed of the gospel of Christ. Say it again. Let's say it together. I am not ashamed of the gospel of Christ. Now, why would you need to say that? I mean, it's easy to read over that and think, well, yeah, boy, I'm not. Well, and pretty much everybody you talk to, they'd say, no, me either, I'm not. Well, if nobody is, then that's kind of unnecessary, isn't it? No, it's much more of an issue than many have realized. It's because the enemy is so subtle. He's so shrewd, so crafty. I'm not ashamed of the gospel of Christ. It's the power of God unto salvation to everyone that believes, to the Jew first and also to the Greek. For therein, in the gospel, is the righteousness of God revealed from faith to faith, as it is written, the just shall live by faith. Now notice with me in Mark 10, please. Mark 10, 29. Jesus answered and said, "Verily I say to you, there is no man that has left house or brethren or sisters or father or mother or wife or children or lands for my sake and what? And the gospel's," verse 30, "but he shall receive 100-fold." Now in this time, and in case you were to try to change what he was saying here, he gets specific. 100-fold houses.
3: Yeah. Praise God. Mm-hmm.
2: Yeah. People say, well, I don't believe in that. Well, you won't be bothered with it. Nobody said you had to live in all of them.
4: Yeah. Amen.
2: Nobody said you had to keep all of them. Houses, brothers, sisters, mothers, children, and lands.
4: Amen.
5: Praise God.
2: Did I read houses and lands in this list?
4: Yeah.
2: Does the Lord want you to have houses?
4: Yes. Yes.
2: And lands? Yes. Now read that next part out loud. With persecutions, and just so that you're crystal clear, and in the world to come. So the first part he's not talking about in the world to come, he's talking about now in this time.
4: Yeah.
6: Right.
2: This just messes up a bunch of doctrines of men. These two verses right here. It really does. But how many want to stay with what Jesus said?
4: Amen.
2: Not only will you be persecuted for preaching the gospel, you'll be persecuted for supporting the gospel.
4: That's good. Yeah.
2: That's what these two verses are about. Because how can they preach unless they're sent?
5: Yes.
2: And sent includes the people that God uses to send.
4: Yes.
2: And he said, if you sacrifice any of these things for the gospel, then you're going to reap. Now in this time, how many believe the words of Jesus? Come on. Kick out the religious junk and tradition and just believe the words of Jesus. How many believe what we sacrifice to support the gospel and build the kingdom of God, we're going to reap.
4: Amen.
2: Now in this time.
4: Yes.
2: Right?
4: Yes.
2: With
4: persecutions.
2: You want to find out about persecution? Just start reaping some 100-fold.
4: Yeah.
2: And you will find out things you never expected.
5: Right.
2: You know, a while back I made the mistake. I saw something. I was looking at something online that had to do with the ministry, and some people had made some good comments. And I took the time to read them. Big mistake. Big mistake.
6: Yes, sir.
2: Because below them was some bad ones.
6: Yeah, yeah.
2: Man, they called me everything but a nice fella. And it was about offerings.
6: Wow.
2: Oh, man. But, you know, just because I believe different from them doesn't make me a crook.
7: Amen.
8: Right.
2: That's what they don't. They assume we think like they do. We're just crooks.
5: Oh yeah.
2: But that ain't right.
6: Right.
2: We don't think like they do.
7: No, sir.
2: We don't believe like they do.
6: Right.
2: We don't see God like they imagine Him to be. A lot of them don't even believe in God.
5: Yeah.
7: That's right. Amen.
2: But there will be persecution preaching the gospel and supporting the gospel.
6: Yeah.
2: Now, look with me. In 1 Samuel, the second chapter, please. 1 Samuel, the second chapter and the 30th verse. Anybody familiar with this verse? You got this one, Mark? We put part of it over the top of our platform. Because the Lord has emphasized it to us so much. The latter part of it, the Lord said, "Them that honor me, I will honor. And they that despise me shall be lightly esteemed." Revealing some meaning of the word honor. Honor has to do with valuing, esteeming, respecting. Despising is the opposite. Despising is not considering valuable. Not treating as important or significant. And the Lord is saying, ever how you deal with me and my things is how I'm going to deal with you. You treat me as important, I'm going to treat you that way. You treat my things as significant, I'm going to treat your things as significant. The Lord actually spoke to me in the very beginning days of our ministry. I was in the floor praying one day, and the Lord quickened to me. He said, "Keith, the more valuable your time becomes to me, the more I will help you to redeem it."
5: Wow.
2: And I didn't know what that meant until the years went by. And, you know, if you're not even trying to find the will of God and do it, and you don't care about His plan and His church, what do you need a bunch of funding for? What do you need a bunch of help for? What do you need a bunch of tools to help save and redeem your time?
7: Yeah.
2: You're not interested in His business. Why should He be interested in your business? Is this another way of saying, those that honor me?
7: Yes, sir.
2: I will honor. And I saw immediately He began helping me with computers. This was back in the 80s when 40 meg was a big hard drive. Anybody remember that? No, people looking at me strange. Like, monitors were monochrome green. Said, no, yeah, and about this big. And not long after that, the Lord led me to learn how to fly. And I didn't think I had time, and I didn't think it was what I needed to do, but I got to a point at the end of 95, I knew I was going to be disobedient if I didn't go see about flying. And one thing led to another, and I had no idea. Sometimes it's good not to know how far you got to go and what it's going to take. Because it took 20 years for us to get to this phase that we're at now. Which ain't long, but you didn't know that then. And but what it has done is with the internet, computers, TV, With that ability to travel, ministry multiplied. And I'm not just talking about me. How many understand God's will is for every one of us, right? To have things that multiply the effect for the kingdom and redeem your time.
9: Amen.
2: But the Lord's not, you know, He's not interested in helping you do nothing. And wasting your life, and He's not obligated to underwrite and finance every wild idea you come up with. No, He's not. And if you got no time for His things, you're not going to see a bunch of help on your things. But I want you to notice that this verse that we're so familiar with, them that honor me, I will honor, was spoken in connection with offerings. Offerings. Back up to just the 29th verse. Just the previous verse. The Lord said through this man of God, He said, "Why do you kick at my sacrifice and my offering, which I've commanded, which I what?
10: Commanded."
2: Commanded. The Lord didn't suggest offerings.
11: No.
2: In the Old Testament, if you want to, He commanded them.
11: Yes.
2: You're going to see it more clearly as we go. And you honor your sons above me. How many understand you do not put family ahead of God?
9: Praise Amen.
11: God. Praise God.
2: I've had people look at me and go, "Well, my family comes first." Well, then God does not. There's only one first place. Well, I just believe God wants me to take care of my family first. Well, you're wrong.
11: Praise God.
2: Seek ye first
10: the
2: kingdom of God. You're hurting your family when you put them first. You're disqualifying yourself from the Lord's provision. And you're teaching them to put their self first.
11: That's right. That's right.
2: And they'll do what you train them to do.
9: That's right.
2: No, sir. No, ma'am. I know it sounds right, but it's wrong.
9: Yes, sir.
2: You don't put yourself first. You don't put your family first. You put God first, and you let them see you putting God first.
11: Yeah.
2: And in doing so, they'll learn how, and it'll go well with them.
9: Amen.
2: And they'll live long. He said, you're kicking at my sacrifice and my offering. That's the very next verse is when He said, because if you honor me, I'll honor you.
9: Mm-hmm.
2: People try to tell us that offerings are not important.
11: Mm.
2: And we don't need to talk much about them. We don't need to talk about money. It's a much debated, contentious subject. Is it or not?
9: Yes.
2: Oh, man. Oh, boy. Money? Offerings? Oh, man. What a subject. Anytime you see something fraught with that much resistance, and you need to ask yourself, what's going on here? What? Why is it such a big issue? Why is it such a big deal? Do you want to know?
9: Yeah, we want to
2: this
9: know.
2: Is something I've been hungry to know for decades. And I've been learning some all along. But even in the beginning of the ministry, when we first found out some things, even through the Copeland's ministry and others. And I just want to stop and say, thank you, sir.
10: Yes.
2: Thank you, ma'am, for not being ashamed of the gospel. Hallelujah, of abundance and prosperity and the stand that you have taken.
10: Yes.
2: Thank you.
10: Yes.
2: Let's just lift our hands and thank God for these gifts. Father, we thank you for Brother Kenneth, Miss Gloria and their family and their ministry. Thank you for their strong stand. Thank you that they have not been moved by all the persecution. And they've taken a stand and been such good examples. Thank you, thank you, thank you, thank you, thank you. Oh, somebody say thank you, thank you, thank you. Hallelujah. I was like what I heard Brother Jerry Savelle say recently. He said, I couldn't even spell airplane till I met Kenneth Copeland. That's me and Phyllis. I meant to tell you this last night when we showed you the picture of our aircraft that we just got. We've had to do a lot of things for months with the FAA getting approval. And the Lord has given us favor. We had some great people to help us in the FAA. And this one gentleman that Mike's been dealing with, he was on the phone with him trying to get some of our paperwork. And he spoke up. He said, "You guys, we haven't known this man. I would know him if I met him." He said, "You guys have a nice airplane." He said, "But you do know Kenneth Copeland's airplane's faster than yours." He said, "Yeah, we, okay. I mean, thanks for bringing it up." But I think that's just right. Your elder's airplane ought to be the big airplane, ought to be the fastest. Yeah, that's the way it ought to be. But I know we don't know the half of it, but especially in the early days of their ministry and all along, people have fought them and criticized them over preaching that God's will is abundance.
12: Yeah.
2: And that God would bless you with things. And 30, 60, 100 fold. I mean, just that, right? I mean, contention. And we have, I mean, that's probably been the biggest thing Phyllis and I and these churches and ministries have been criticized about.
12: Yeah.
2: Is offerings and sowing and reaping. And
13: yeah.
2: Why? And then people will try to tell you, "No, the offerings, you need to quit talking so much about them. Because God don't care about all those things. You know, He cares about spiritual things. I don't care about money. He don't care about things. He don't care about material things." Much quiet in here. You got to watch about just nodding your head and agreeing with everything everybody says like that.
13: That's right.
2: What does the scripture say?
13: Right. Amen. That's right.
2: What does it say? Do you know the first murder on planet Earth was over an offering? That's how serious this is, and that's how long this has been going on. Over an offering.
13: Yeah.
2: Hold your place here and go with me to Hebrews, and let's just remind ourselves of it. Hebrews 11:4 says, "By faith, Abel offered to God a more excellent sacrifice than Cain." Does God care about offerings?
13: Yes, sir.
2: "By which he obtained witness that he was righteous." By what? By his offering.
13: Yep.
2: "God testifying of his gifts." God testifying.
12: Yes.
2: Of Abel's gift.
13: Mm-hmm.
2: And we know what his gift was.
13: Mm-hmm.
2: Fluffy. For those of you who hadn't been around, it said that Abel gave of the fat and the best that he had.
13: Yes, sir.
2: Which would also be the most expensive.
13: Mm-hmm.
2: "And he obtained witness that he was righteous, and God testified of his gifts. And by it, he being dead, yet speaks. His offering is preaching tonight in Branson, Missouri and Sarasota, Florida."
13: Yeah. Amen.
2: His offering.
11: Yes.
2: That's why he's in Hebrews 11.
11: Praise God.
2: His offering.
11: Yes.
2: His offering. Listen to the BBE translation. It says, "By faith, Abel made a better offering to God than Cain. And he had witness through it of his righteousness, God giving his approval to his offering. And his voice still comes to us through it," through the offering, "though he's dead," though he's been off the earth a long time. Why? Why was this such a big deal? 1 John 3:12 tells us what was going on. 1 John. Said, "Don't be like Cain, who was of that wicked one and slew his brother." And so it asks the question and answers it. Why did he kill him? Why did he kill him? Because his own works were evil, and his brothers were righteous. The New Living says Cain had been doing what was evil and his brother had been doing what was righteous. Cain knew better than what he did in that offering.
14: That's good.
2: He knew better. His heart wasn't in it. He didn't give his best. And Abel, not trying to do anything with Cain. He just loved God. And that's where the issue is. People say, well, God don't care about money. There's a truth there.
14: Yes, it is.
2: What does God care about U.S. dollars or Japanese yen? You know what he does care about? The heart.
15: That's it. Yeah.
2: And your treasure reveals your heart.
15: Come on.
14: Yeah.
2: Now, a lot of folks don't like that, but I'm quoting Jesus.
15: Yes.
2: Jesus said, where your treasure is,
15: mm-hmm.
2: that's where your heart is also.
15: Yes. Amen.
2: What we do with our treasure reveals our heart. And this revealing infuriates those who don't love him as much as the other. It reveals it. It puts it in their face. If you give your whole week's pay, or you give a giant thing, and you give the best car you've ever had, you do this or you do that, and other people don't love God that much and they don't care that much, it irks them.
16: Yeah, that's right.
2: Because they either, in the face of it, they either have to admit that they don't love God as much as they should, and they don't, the kingdom has got not priority to them like it should be, or they got to find something wrong with you.
14: Yeah, that's right.
17: Mm. Wow. Yeah.
2: They either got to humble themselves and repent, or they harden themselves and resist.
14: Wow.
2: No, it's not something we just need to be quiet about.
16: That's right.
2: We need to talk about the offerings of the Lord.
16: Praise God.
2: And not be ashamed of them.
14: Amen. Yeah, amen.
16: Praise God.
2: We need to support the gospel.
14: Yes, yes sir.
16: Yes.
2: And be willing to be persecuted for it.
16: Yes.
17: Yes, sir.
2: That was a little weak.
14: Amen.
2: You can't have one without the other.
14: That's right.
2: Right? They go together. You're going to be persecuted for preaching the gospel, and you're going to be persecuted for supporting the gospel. We read the scriptures, first off. But any sufferings you endure in persecution are not even worthy to be compared with the glory that shall be revealed. And good news is, too, some of the very people that find fault and judge you and mock you, if you'll hold your ground and not be judgmental yourself and just keep loving God and doing what you know to do, they'll come around.
14: That's right.
2: Might take some of them 5 years, 10 years, 20 years, but they'll come around.
17: Right. Hallelujah.
2: You don't need to go their way.
14: That's right.
2: They need to come your way.
14: That's right. Amen.
16: Praise God.
2: Oh, hallelujah. Go back to 1 Samuel, please. Chapter 2. Verse 12. Do you see and do you agree that this statement, those that honor me, I will honor, was made in connection with offerings?
14: Yes, sir.
2: Let's keep it in context tonight. I know it applies to a lot of things, but you got to watch. The enemy will try to get you to take something out of context and use it to where it doesn't even agree with the context anymore.
14: Right.
2: Verse 12, this is the context. The sons of Eli, who was the high priest of God, were sons of Belial. They knew not the Lord. Is it true that people in the ministry can be sons of Belial and not even know God?
14: Yeah.
2: Sadly so. And as the priest's custom with the people was that when any man offered sacrifice, the priest's servant came. And while the flesh was in seething or boiling with a flesh hook of 3 teeth in his hand, he would take and strike it in the pan, the kettle or cauldron and pot. All the flesh hook brought up, the priest took for himself. Now, this is completely contrary to the directions given by God. And they did that in Shiloh unto all the Israelites that came there. And before they burned the fat, which is completely contradictory to the word of God, the priest servant would come and say to the man that sacrificed, give flesh to roast for the priest, because he won't have it sodden or boiled. He wants it raw. He wants it right now. And if any man said to him, well, let him not fail to burn the fat, because that's the word of God. That's what the Lord told him to do with the sacrifice. And then he said, take as much as you want, but let's do what God said to do with it. And then they would say, no, but you're going to give it to me right now. And if not, I will take it by force.
16: Wow.
2: Wherefore the sin of the young men was very great before the Lord, for men abhorred the offering of the Lord.
17: Mm.
2: Men abhorred the offering of the Lord. Well, you can imagine. You get there. You bring your best offering, and these guys come in there, mess up what you're doing,
17: yeah.
2: Steal half of it.
16: Wow.
2: What do you want to do next Sunday?
17: Yeah. Stay home.
2: You excited about bringing your offering?
17: No.
2: Let me read to you from other translations. The Young's Literal says, men have despised the offering of Jehovah. Which is why you see the language at the end. Those that honor me, I'll honor. Those that despise me will be lightly esteemed. They had been despising him. One of the main things he mentioned was in the offerings. He said they treated the Lord's offering with contempt. The New Century says they did not show respect for the offerings made to the Lord. The NIRV says they were making fun of his offering. Well, they were mocking it. They were treating it like God's not even real. Like he didn't even say do this. Like you can just change everything, do anything you want to do.
17: Mm-hmm.
2: They treated the offerings of the Lord with disrespect, the TEV says. And the Douay translation says, because they withdrew men from the sacrifice of the Lord. What they were doing caused people to despise the offerings and caused them to quit giving offerings and pull back. This has happened in many varying degrees throughout the church. Now, a lot of folks might say, well, I would never do that, and I appreciate that, but there is a whole scale of despising. Despising includes treating something with contempt and abusing it. But also, despising includes just treating something as insignificant. You remember Esau sold his birthright for a cup of stew. And the Bible said he despised his birthright. And he said, what good's this going to do me? Any kind of attitude concerning an offering like that is also despising it.
17: Yeah, that's right.
2: And people will see the offerings of the Lord the way the ministers treat them.
17: That's right.
18: Yeah. That's right.
2: Can you see this, friends?
17: Yes, amen.
2: Ever how we, as pastors and ministers, treat the offerings of the Lord... That's how the people are going to see them. And depending on that, it will cause them to value the offerings, or it will cause them to withdraw from the offerings. Many have backed off of talking about the tithe, of talking about sowing and reaping, of talking about giving and receiving. Many have gotten to the place where they say as little as possible about it and almost apologize.
17: Yeah. Yeah.
2: You know, I wish we didn't even have to take up an offering.
17: Mm.
2: But you know, we got bills to pay.
17: Mm.
2: So, you know, they all do best you can. That causes men to despise the offerings of the Lord.
17: Oh my.
2: Come on. And it's in connection with this that the Lord said, those who honor me, I will honor.
17: Yes. Amen.
2: He cares about the offerings.
19: Yes, he does.
2: I said he cares about the offerings. I've mentioned to people, our people know it. They've heard me say it numerous times. If I had $10 billion sitting in the accounts of the church, I would take just as long on the offerings. Maybe longer. It ain't about meeting the needs of the church. And we don't try to talk people into giving. Faith comes by hearing.
20: Yes, sir. Yes, sir.
2: Come on, are y'all with me?
20: Yes.
2: We're talking about the importance of honoring God and what He does with a seed. What does God do with a seed? You sitting here because of a seed. You ate today because of a seed. Come on, are y'all with me? Seed is amazing. You can't be too excited about a seed. If you got a seed, you can get there. You can get there. It may seem so far, it may seem so big, but if you got a seed, if you got a seed, you may have 30,000 people to feed and no money and ain't a McDonald's in sight, but if you got a little boy's lunch, if you got a few loaves and a fish or two, if you got some seed, if you've got some seed, I don't know how many people we've had in this church that came, they had no job, they had no money, and they said, well, I got some time. So they sowed their time as a seed on the clean team.
20: Yes, sir.
21: Praise God. Praise God.
2: Am I telling the truth? Faith Life Church?
22: Yeah.
2: And got jobs.
22: Yes.
2: And got jobs and got raises.
22: Yes.
2: Your time can be a seed.
22: Yeah.
2: A thing that you have can be a seed. But see, if you mock these things and you despise these things, you won't do them. And so you'll be kept out. We must talk about these things, or faith won't arise.
20: Amen.
22: Yes.
2: And we must not be shamed into being quiet. We must glorify God.
20: Amen.
2: When we get a good seed, and we certainly glorify God when we have a good harvest.
20: Amen.
2: We glorify God. We talk about it, not to brag on us.
22: Amen.
2: And ever how we as ministers treat the offerings is going to be how the people esteem them.
22: That's right.
2: If we rush through it, did you hear that term?
22: Yeah.
2: If you rush through it, quick as you can, say as little as you can about it, what are you doing? You're despising it. You're treating like it's an inconvenient necessity. Now, I'm not saying spend 2 hours when there, you know, the Lord didn't lead you to. And I'm not saying pull on people to give.
20: Yeah.
2: I'm not talking about that.
22: That's right.
2: At all. Please would you give. Please would you give. You know, reach down. Give till it hurts. No. I'm not talking about that. I'm talking about you believing, first of all, in it yourself. And you living by sowing and reaping. I'm going to say something real bold.
22: Say it.
2: You might say, you hadn't been? Well, don't give to preachers who don't give. Don't give to leaders who only receive for their stuff.
20: That's good.
2: Well, I only do it for my church. Yeah, but it's your church. Why? As we go further in this, you'll see why. It reveals heart problems.
20: Yeah, that's good.
2: If people are right, if ministers are right, they're givers. Because they're going to be like the master. And there is no bigger giver than the master.
22: Praise God.
2: If you're right, if you're godly, there is no bigger giver than God.
20: Yes, sir.
2: If you're godly, you're going to be a giver. Outside yourself. Outside your things. Outside your family. outside your church, outside your ministry. Well, I give everything for my ministry. That's still being selfish.
16: That's right.
2: Because it's yours. Don't give to leaders who don't give. And ministers that don't give. Wow. Where were we? Thank you, ma'am. Go with me to Deuteronomy, the 16th chapter. Thank you, Father. Now, I said that, you might not think so, but I said it in love.
0: Yes. Yeah.
2: Because of so many reasons. But you can waste your seed.
0: Yes, you can.
19: Yeah.
16: That's right.
2: Yeah. And everything produces after its own kind.
0: Yes, sir.
2: And if you are involved in something, that will get off on you.
19: Yes.
2: Whatever you fellowship with and whatever you are a part of financially, that by your giving, imagine this. By your giving, you had to open up yourself and open up your life to give. Here's the thing. When you open up to give, you're open to receive. And whatever you're giving into, you're going to receive from that. Good or bad. And that's why he said, you know, in the epistle to John, he said, don't even say Godspeed. Right. To somebody that's preaching error.
0: Right.
16: That's right.
2: Don't help them in any way.
0: Right.
2: Don't lay hands on people too quickly.
0: Yes,
2: and don't be a partaker of their sins.
0: Right.
2: Did he say it or not?
0: Yes.
2: These scriptures are true too.
0: Yes.
2: Deuteronomy 16:16. While you're getting there, put up on screen, please, Psalm 96:8. Psalm 96:8 says, give to the Lord the glory due unto his name. Read the next phrase.
16: Bring an offering.
2: Look at your neighbor, help him out, say, bring an offering.
0: Bring an offering.
2: And come into his courts. I mean, most everybody shout about give the Lord glory. Oh, yeah. And bring an offering. Huh? And bring an offering. Well, now don't talk about money, you know. God don't care about money. There's a truth to that, him not caring about money. He does care about the heart.
0: Yes.
2: And your treasure shows your heart.
0: Yes, it does.
2: Give unto the Lord glory. Do his name, bring an offering, and come into his courts. I want you to notice the commandment to God's first covenant people. He commanded them, not suggested, commanded them to come together 3 times a year and observe feast. And here's part of the instructions. Deuteronomy 16:16. 3 times a year. Shall all your males appear before the Lord your God in the place which he shall choose, in the feast of unleavened bread, in the feast of weeks, in the feast of tabernacles, and they shall not appear before the Lord empty. Who's this apply to? I'm just in the verse. Does that apply to everybody that comes to this?
16: Yes.
2: All 3 times a year. Don't come empty, verse 17. Every man shall give as he's able according to the blessing of the Lord thy God which he has given you. Somebody say, bring an offering.
0: Bring an offering.
2: Let me read this to you from some other translations. The NIV says, no man should appear before the Lord empty-handed. Don't come empty-handed. Each of you must bring a gift in proportion to the way the Lord your God has blessed you.
16: Wow.
2: Didn't tell him how much to bring, but he did say, if the Lord's been good to you,
16: yes.
2: It needs to be a good one.
16: Yes.
2: Right?
0: Yeah.
2: Do people get nervous about some talk like this?
1: Yes, they do.
2: Oh. And do a lot of preachers back off for fear that people will become upset and offended and say, you're talking too much about money. Well, are you willing to endure some persecution for speaking the truth? Or will you be shamed into silence by what people might say or might do? A friend of mine, some years ago, he said he had a man in his family who was very, very wealthy, and his extended family was about three or four families. And he said what they were putting into the church was the biggest thing going. And he said the man asked to see him one day after the service. He said, yeah, he said, you know, what you're preaching now,

0: you can't tell me what to preach. He said, well, I understand, we're gone. Me and my families are gone. He said, well, we love you. And he said, as they were leaving, he saw the guy walking across the parking lot. He's standing in the office there by himself. He said, Lord, there goes the biggest giver in my church. He said, the Lord said, no, I'm still here. And he said it wasn't 2 or 3 months until the Lord brought in stronger families than his. Praise God. They didn't miss a beat.
1: Praise God.
0: Pastors, say this if you dare. My congregation is not
1: my source.
0: Or the church's source. The congregation is not the church's source.
2: Amen.
1: Man.
0: Is it? If it is, God's not.
3: Not at all.
1: That's right.
0: And if you look into them, you're not looking to Him.
2: Right.
0: And here's how you can tell.
2: Yes.
0: Faith puts no pressure on people.
2: Praise God.
0: Zero.
2: Praise God.
0: If you're putting pressure on people, then you think they're your source. And you're looking to them. And you're in fear, if they don't do it, you won't have it. But if you're looking to God, you believe whether they do anything or they don't, God's going to take care of you. Is that right? And you don't have your eyes on them, and so you put no pressure. Come on, say it out loud.
1: Faith
0: puts no pressure
1: on people.
0: He said, God's word translation says, no one may come into the presence of the Lord without an offering. Each man must bring a gift in proportion to the blessing the Lord your God has given him. No one is to show up, the message says, in the presence of God empty-handed. Each man must bring in as much as he can manage, giving generously in response to the blessings of God your God. Similar language is used in the New Testament. 1 Corinthians 16, 1 and 2, 2 Corinthians 9 and 8.
4: Yes.
0: According as God has blessed you. 1 Corinthians 16. No, it's not by demand, but it reveals things. I had a lady some years ago. I was out on the road. This must have been 20 years ago. And I come across the lobby of the building. And this older lady said, Brother Keith, is that you? And I said, yeah, hi. And she ran over. She said, oh, Brother Keith, I'm so glad to see you. Said, you have sent materials to me. And you have sent, back in those days, we were sending cassette tapes with the mail out. And said, no charge to me. And man, they have been the word that I have needed when they have come. And she said, I've never given you a dime. And I said, that's fine. I said, that's one reason we want to sow it, so that if you don't have it, you know, you can get it. She said, well, I've never given you a dime, but, you know, thanks. And I said, well, that's all right. And we spoke and parted. And while I'm walking across the lobby, the Lord spoke to me. He said, that's not all right.
1: Mm.
0: I just misrepresented him.
1: Wow.
0: By telling her that was okay, that was fine, that she had never given a dime. Why couldn't she give a dime a month? The only excuse for giving nothing is if you have nothing.
1: Yeah.
0: And if you could give a dime, but you won't give a dime, what does that mean? It's not important enough to you.
1: That's right.
0: To send a quarter. It's not enough priority to you to even try to do anything. And millions are deceived into this stupor that because I don't have much, it excuses me from doing anything. And they don't need my dollar.

0: I mean, they got all them rich folks over there, and they don't need, honey, you need it.
1: Right.
0: You need it.
2: Amen.
0: Regardless of them. They tell us there's about 2.2 billion of us Christians on the planet. Mm-hmm. What if all of us sold a dollar a month? A dollar a month would be an immediate 2.2 billion into the kingdom every month. 26.4 billion. 26.4 billion a year into the kingdom. Into the kingdom.
3: Yes, sir.
0: And if you won't give a dollar, it says some things that are not complimentary. And people, preachers, are scared to even bring it up.
4: That's right.
0: But ever how we treat the offerings of the Lord is going to be how the people perceive them.
3: That's right.
0: And if we're apologizing for them, rushing through them, we're despising.
4: Yes.
5: Yeah, that's good.
0: The offerings of the Lord. And if we despise his offerings, our things will be lightly esteemed by him. The Lord corrected me. It shocked me. It surprised me. I'm walking away from her. I thought I had been kind and gracious. I thought, it's fine, dear. It's fine. We're glad. It's fine. You never gave a dime. And I'm walking across the lobby, and the Lord said, you misrepresented me. It's not fine. It's not okay. Anybody remember the widow's offering?
1: Yes.
0: Her 2 cents.
4: Yes.
0: Did the Lord give it back to her?
4: No.
0: I'm talking about right then when she said, oh, no, dear. No, dear, but keep your 2 cents, dear. And you rich guys, you give her an offering right now. Did that happen? No, it did not. He let her sow it. He let it stay in the offering, and he made an example of it to everybody there, and he told the whole crowd she outgave everybody here today.
4: She did.
2: Yeah.
0: Now, it's not about amount.
2: Right.
0: It's about the heart.
2: Amen.
0: And the percentage and priority shows the heart.
4: Yes.
0: Mm-hmm. Had a pastor one time tell me, he said, after this meeting, I'm going to have a meeting with all the big givers in my church. And I said, well, how would you know who they are? He said, well, we got records, you know, we know. And I said, yeah, but how would you know who the big givers are? He said, well, we got records, Brother Keith, we know. I said, yeah, but how? Would you know? He said, am I missing something, Brother Keith? You don't know who's the big giver. This woman gave 2 cents and was the biggest giver there that day. Is that right?
5: Yeah.
0: The amount does not show who's the big giver. It's the heart and the percentage. She gave 100% that day. You can't give any more than that. Hallelujah. Somebody say glory to God. Be a good time for you to say, I
1: am not ashamed
0: of the gospel
1: of the Lord Jesus Christ.
0: And I am
1: not ashamed
0: of the offerings
1: of the Lord.
0: I'm not ashamed. I make no apologies for the offerings of the Lord. It's one of the greatest things we get to do.
4: Yeah.
0: It gives everybody an opportunity to come up, to honor God.
4: Amen.
0: Go with me to Luke 7, please. Luke 7. Why did Cain kill Abel? Why did he kill him? Let's go right with 1 John, what he said. I'll paraphrase it. Because Abel's action, his offering, showed up Cain's lack of love and lack of honor and lack of commitment for God. And he was too proud and unwilling to repent and change. And so he hardened his heart. And if you're not going to take responsibility for your own mistakes, the next thing the enemy will come and do is show you who to blame. If you don't want the truth, ain't nothing else to believe but a lie.
3: That's right.
4: There you go.
0: And so when he didn't humble himself, when Abel's giving of the best thing he had and doing it gladly because he loved God and he wanted to honor God, and it showed up, Cain, and Cain knew better than what he was doing, and he didn't repent. And so the devil came and sat on his shoulder and said, he just did that to make you look bad. God's not fair. Look at him. He received Abel's offering and said, he don't receive your offering. God don't receive my offering. You know, God doesn't receive all offerings. Even though you give them, even though men might receive them, doesn't mean God received them. And he fumed on that and let that bitterness work in him until he became murderous. The devil breathed his murderous character into him and he killed his brother because he gave a good offering. Because he loved God. And wanted to show God how much he loved him.
3: Yeah, that's good.
0: Oh, the devil hates it. Oh, it's a full thing in the devil's face of what he can never have and can never be. He has forfeited that forever, to have God's favor, to have God pleased with you. Praise God. And to have God accept. To be able to give to the giver is something. To be able to give something to the one that made you and gives you life and breath that he would actually value and receive from you. That's an amazing thing. But if your heart's right, it can be. And it was with Abel. And it wasn't with Cain. The Lord said this to me some years ago, and at first it didn't sound right to me. He said, the greatest expression of love is giving. The greatest expression of love is giving. Well, the greatest thing is love. And the greatest expression of that is giving. I thought, Lord, is that right? Am I hearing you right? The greatest expression? And while I'm pondering that, the verse came to me with force. For God so loved the world that he
1: gave.
0: That he what?
1: Gave.
0: That he gave. Not just giving money, but giving of all things. Is it true or not?
1: Yes.
0: Is God the greatest of all?
1: Yes.
0: Love the greatest of all?
1: Yes.
0: What's the greatest expression of his love? He so loved the world that he what?
1: Gave.
0: That he gave. So is that true or not? That giving is the greatest expression of love. Beginning to see why the devil fights giving so hard. Because it's connected to so many things. In Luke 7, 36... one of the Pharisees desired Jesus that he would eat with him. And he went to the Pharisee's house and sat down to meat. And behold, a woman in the city, which was a sinner, when she knew that Jesus sat at meat in the Pharisee's house, brought an alabaster box of ointment and stood at his feet behind him weeping. And began to wash his feet with tears and to wipe them with the hairs of her head and kissed his feet and anointed them with the ointment. And the Pharisee said, glory to God, I want to give an offering too. He said, if this man was a prophet within himself, he had known who and What kind of woman this is that touches him? She's a sinner. So he's saying Jesus is not even a real prophet. Is this disrespect?
3: Yeah.
0: This is such dishonor. What stirred such a response out of him? It's the same thing as Cain and Abel going on here. I couldn't, it puzzled me, it baffled me. Why people who did not know me and didn't put a dime in what we were doing were so mad about it. It just made me scratch my head and go, what do you care?
5: Right.
0: Didn't cost you anything?
5: Right?
0: What is going on? It's the same thing that's been happening since Cain and Abel. Same thing. When people love God and they have faith and it motivates them to give, it infuriates those who don't. Because whether they realize it or not, they think it's making them look bad, or they want to find some excuse, some rationalization. There's no way they love God more than I do. They're just caught up in all this money stuff, and these preachers have, you know, deceived them. Now this alabaster box, let's talk about it a little bit. Alabaster box, alabaster doesn't refer to the contents. It refers to the container. And these boxes were built, made by professional artisans who would chisel and then polish these stone containers. A lot of them were white. Some of them were translucent. It'd be comparable to a marble thing. And they were very expensive. And then, because they were so expensive, you don't put cheap ointment in it. So they would put the most expensive, and some of it was nard that was imported from India. And in those days, you didn't just put it on FedEx and fly it over there. It would have took months on a camel train. I'm like camels, literal physical camels. And it would have been very expensive. And they tell us we have, this happened to Jesus more than once. This alabaster box, more than once this happened to him. Of somebody breaking the box and dumping the entire contents on him. These boxes were sometimes heirlooms. They were passed down from mother to daughter or grandmother. They were reserved for only the most special occasions. Maybe a wedding or a funeral or coronation or different things. And they were expensive. If you look up the numbers, the best I can discern, it'd have to be at least about $30,000, more likely closer to $50,000 or $60,000. And in order to give something like this, you got to have something like this. And this woman has on her dresser in her bedroom, $40,000 sitting there. And Jesus has come to town. She hadn't been living right. She's been doing a lot of things you should not be doing. The whole town knows she's a bad woman.
6: Oh, Lord.
0: But listening to Jesus, something happened to her. Oh, somebody say something happened. Something happened to her. And she wasn't invited to this party. But she saw him go in there. And something moved her in her heart. Somebody say in her heart, in her heart, in her heart, something moved her. And she thought, oh, God, what you've done for me. I never thought I'd feel like I was worth anything. I never thought I could have a life worth living. I know I can now. I know God's a forgiving God. I know God's a healing God. I know God's a restoring God. I know I have value in His eyes. She got this from hearing the word through Jesus. She got this from being under the anointing in these meetings and in this service. And so something in her wants to do something. And it thought came to her, my alabaster box. Boom, she goes to the house. She gets her alabaster box. She makes sure it's real clean and shiny. She comes in. They're in there talking with the big wig Pharisee. And maybe the watchman was watching the door, but he reached over to eat a sandwich. And when he did, zip! She's in.
3: Yeah.
0: And next thing you know, before anybody knew what was going on,
3: she's
0: on his feet.
3: Yes.
0: Crying. And it bothered the people of the house. It bothered the Pharisee. Because they knew who she was. And they are so holy. And everybody knows she's not. And he said within himself, verse 39, look at it again. If this man was a prophet, so does he believe in Jesus? No. He don't believe in him. He'd have known who and what kind of woman this is. Got no respect for Jesus, got no respect for the woman. Therefore, no respect for her offering. And, verse 40, Jesus spoke up. Now you got to remember, this place, you can smell this place from down the block. 40 grand, somebody say 40 grand. 40 grand has been dumped. The box or the container broken, the contents out. And you can smell it a block away.
6: Yes.
0: Best thing she had. Fluffy. This is the same thing Abel did.
3: Yes.
0: Same thing he did. And Jesus spoke up and said, Simon, I got something to say to you. He said, Master, say on. He said, there was a certain creditor which had two debtors, and one owed 500 pence, the other 50. When they had nothing to pay, he frankly forgave them both. Tell me, therefore, which of them will love him most? Which will do what?
7: Love
0: him. Say it out loud. It ain't about money.
7: It ain't about money.
0: It's about love.
7: It's about love.
0: That's why it's so contentious. Which will love him most? Simon said, I suppose that he to whom he forgave most. He said, you're right. He's feeling pretty good about himself right now. Won't last long. He said, you're right. What's the question? Which one will do what?
7: Love him most.
0: Not just love him, but what?
7: Love
0: him the most.
7: Mm-hmm.
0: Why is he even talking about this? Because somebody just dumped 40 grand on him.
3: Mm-hmm.
0: He said, I suppose the one to whom he forgave the most will love him the most.
3: Mm-hmm.
0: Jesus said, you're right. You've judged right. And he turned to the woman. He said, Simon, you see this woman? Is everybody listening?
7: Yes.
0: He said, I came into your house. You didn't give me. You didn't give me any water.
7: Wow.
0: You didn't give me any water for my feet. But she has washed my feet with tears. And she wiped them with the hairs of her head. You didn't give me a kiss when I came in. What's Jesus talking about now? what he didn't give. You didn't give me a kiss. But this woman, since the time I came in, has not stopped kissing my feet. My head with oil you did not anoint. He's mentioned three things now he didn't give him. You didn't give me any water when I came in. You didn't give me any kiss of greeting. It was customary. It wasn't an unusual thing when a guest came in because everything's dusty. And you come in, a lot of times people are wearing open sandals and stuff, and so your feet are dusty. It was common courtesy to give people some water to wash your feet off with. And it wasn't too unusual to give them some ointment because it can be dry. You begin to see, why did Simon the Pharisee ask him to come anyway? It's because Jesus is drawing the biggest crowds in town. He wants to get in on some of the popularity. He wants to play big shot.
6: Yes, sir.
0: Say, who was at my house last night?
6: Yes, sir.
0: I don't know, but it's not because he cared about him. It's not because he believed in him.
8: There you go.
0: How do we know he didn't care about him?
6: He didn't do nothing.
0: Gave him nothing. Not even respect.
6: Wow.
0: And Jesus is the one that brought up, you didn't give me, you didn't give me, you didn't give me. Why? He didn't ask either one of them for anything. Jesus didn't ask either one of them for anything. And this woman, nobody made her do this. She came in there and this was her heart. She enjoyed doing this. And this is a beautiful thing. This is a demonstration of love and gratitude and a person's biggest attempt they know how to make to honor this vessel that God has forever changed their life through.
8: Yes, sir.
0: And this foolish guy sits up there and despises the whole thing. And he thought nobody knew what he's thinking, but he's thinking what a terrible, sorry woman this is, and what a stupid preacher this is. And he's not even a prophet. He couldn't be a prophet, but the Lord discerned by the word of knowledge what was in his heart and mind. And even though he didn't ask either one of them for anything, he wants to act like this. He brings it up. Now that you want to talk about it.
6: Yeah.
0: You didn't give me anything. Not a greeting. No water. No ointment. What's he getting to? I say to you, her sins, which are many, are forgiven. Why?
6: She loves me.
0: She loves much. But to whom little is forgiven, the same loveth little. What's the revelation? What was obvious to everybody there? Simon does not love the Lord.
6: Right.
0: And this is what makes people fight and mad when they come face to face that they have been so religious and yet have not really loved God.
6: That's good.
0: Because it's revealed. How many remember 1 John? He said, if you see somebody in need and you've got the ability, but you got no desire to help, how dwells the love of God in you? Tell me what the greatest expression of love is.
8: Giving.
0: And if you have no interest, no desire, man, you talk about some offerings. Have you read your Old Testament?
8: Yeah.
0: Have you read the offerings that Solomon made at the dedication of the temple?
8: Yes.
0: I mean.
8: Yes.
0: Have you read the offerings of David personally and the nobles that prepared the money? We're talking about billions.
8: Yes.
0: And they just kept bringing it in and just kept bringing it in. On one occasion it said they started bringing the offering and heaps piled up. And more than one occasion they had to tell the people, quit bringing it, quit bringing it. We already got it piled up everywhere. And these are times when the whole nation got back to God.
9: Amen.
0: Got away from their backsliding and their idol worship. When the money's not there, the heart's not there. People don't like it that simple. But it's a fact. It's the truth.
8: It is.
0: He, the woman that gave much, loved much. The man who gave nothing, didn't love and wasn't thankful. Has God done anything for us?
6: Yes.
0: We're not talking about doing something the Lord didn't tell you to do. And we're not telling preachers, do not pull on people. We've already talked about this. But friend, if all you got's a quarter, you can put your heart in it.
6: Amen.
0: Is that right?
6: Yes.
0: If all you got's a dollar.
6: Right.
0: And don't wait until you've got something big to do something.
8: Thank you, Lord.
0: Don't get into that delusion. The Lord, well, go to Luke 16. Let me use his words instead of mine. Luke 16. Luke 16 and 10.
6: Yes.
0: Jesus said, he that is faithful in that which is what?
6: Least.
0: Is faithful also in much. He that is unjust in the least is unjust also in much. Verse 11. If therefore you have not been faithful in the unrighteous mammon. Now what did he just call mammon in the previous verse? The least.
6: Okay.
0: Said out loud, money,
1: money
0: is the least.
1: Is the least.
0: People have said, God don't care about money. He don't care about money. And you don't need to talk about it. And it doesn't matter. He cares about the important things, the spiritual things. If you hadn't been faithful in the unrighteous mammon, who will commit to your trust the true riches? If you're not faithful in the least, what is the least? The mammon. The money, the stuff, is the least.
6: Yeah.
0: If you won't obey him with that,
6: mm-hmm.
0: you wouldn't obey him with the bigger stuff.
6: Right.
0: Money is the least.
6: Right.
0: And people they've wanted to ignore that, but it starts with the little things.
6: Right.
0: I remember how the Lord led Phyllis and I. One of the first offerings that we gave in faith was $5. I remember it distinctly. It was big because all we had was 10. But I remember to this day. Why? Because something happened in us. We weren't just putting something in a receptacle when it came by. We had faith this time.
6: Amen.
0: Somebody say glory to God.
6: Glory to God.
0: I remember a young man was preaching in the healing school one day at Brother Hagin's ministry. And all I had to my name was $5. I'm a student. And I needed gas in my truck. And the Lord dealt with me to sow him that $5. I was ashamed to sow it because that's all it was five. Everybody say, ashamed.
6: Shame.
0: And the Lord wanted me to get past that. He kept dealing with me. I thought, Lord. Finally, I thought, okay. After the service, I stood by and waited till he got through. And he came by and I said, brother, I have a little something here I'd like to sow to you. He said, great. And so I had it crumpled up real small so you couldn't tell what it was. And I just going to hand it to him and go, and he grabbed my hand and said, I received this seed. And he started praying over it. The Spirit of God fell on me and him. I didn't know whether to cry or to laugh or run or fall down. And him either. The same thing happened to him. He looked at me. His eyes got big. My eyes got big. We thought, you talk about a $5 blessing. But glory to God. Was it about the $5?
6: No.
0: No. No. It's not about $5. Or $5 million.
8: No.
0: But if there's no action of it, It's a revelation. It's not in the heart.
9: That's right.
0: If you won't even try to do anything year after year, you spend $200 on a pair of athletic shoes, but you can't send a dollar to a ministry. It's not okay. People can try, they can be afraid and be politically correct and be afraid of offending, but it's not okay.
9: That's right.
10: Come on, brother.
0: Between you and him. And the Lord accepts us. The scripture says, not according to what we don't have, but according to what we do have.
10: Right.
0: It's between you and him.
10: Yeah.
0: It's about a heart. And he doesn't even want it if you don't want to give it.
9: Amen. That's right. That's right. Right there.
0: And I don't either.
9: That's right.
0: And you shouldn't either.
9: That's right.
0: He loves. Glad to do it.
10: Amen.
0: Ready to do it. Prompt to do it. Right?
10: Yeah,
0: he loves it.
10: Amen.
0: When you want to do it. Hallelujah.
11: Excellent. Excellent.
0: Praise God.
11: Glory to God's name.
0: Let's just lift our hearts up to him right now. Things are happening.
10: Thank you, Lord.
0: Things are happening in the heart.
11: Thank you.
0: No, we're not going to receive an offering. Not tonight. Lift up your hands.
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12: Let's take a quick look at the weather across the Amarillo area today. High temperature expected to be in the upper 90s. Tonight, overnight low, mid to upper 60s. Slight chance of showers. Tomorrow, high temperature, mid 90s.
14: 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And now, here's Gary.
15: What we're doing in this study is attempting to recognize a pattern that runs throughout Scripture. Last week, we looked at Revelation chapter 6. And in Revelation chapter 6, you have the opening of the first six seals. And remember what the seals are. They are the seals on an indictment against planet Earth. And when the Lord opens those seals, he's acting as the judge. He's acting in judgment. The first seals bring forth the four horsemen of the apocalypse and the Antichrist. Last week, we spent quite a bit of time talking about the fact that as he first rides forth, he's the prince. He's not the king. But then, as you see his later development, the book of Daniel, which we also looked at, Daniel chapter 11, he's called the king as he rises to power. So there are stages in the development of the Antichrist, which we're going to look at. The church is going to be taken out at a certain point prior to what we read that is commonly known in the Old Testament as the latter days. We're going to study that term to a degree. Revelation chapter 6, first seal. And I saw when the Lamb opened one of the seals, and I heard as it were the noise of thunder, one of the four beasts saying, come and see. And I saw, and behold, a white horse. And he that sat upon him had a bow. A crown was given unto him, and he went forth conquering. And to conquer, that crown is in the Greek, Stephanos, not diadema. It's the crown of a victor. It's the crown traditionally reserved for an athletic victor, or in the case of the Caesars wore the little Stephanos crown. If you see the statue of Julius Caesar in Rome today, it'll have the little olive leaf crown on it, which is symbolic of victory. We start out with the Antichrist participating or being elevated to power in military victory. And we pointed out last week that when you open those first five seals, one is the Antichrist, two is war, three is financial instability, four is death, And I take it that would include things like chemical, biological warfare, nuclear death, death from disease, hunger, because Jesus said there will be global famines during this period. The fifth seal has the saints under the altar saying, "How long, O Lord?" And remember last week, it's interesting that the saints under the altar at the fifth seal are still saying, "How long, O Lord, until you judge the enemy," which means he hasn't started to judge yet. So it is my contention that the first five seals are pre-tribulational, before the tribulation. The sixth seal then opens a whole new series of seals, and you have the sun becoming black as sackcloth of hair, the moon as blood. And you remember what Joel said in Joel 2:10 and 2:28. He said, the sun's going to be affected, the moon's going to be affected before the great and terrible day of the Lord. So we're still talking pre-tribulational, right up until the end of chapter 6 in Revelation, where you have the kings of the earth, the great, the rich, the mighty, the leaders of the earth, hiding themselves under the ground, in the dens, as the Bible says, in the rocks of the mountains. And in great fear, they declare, the day of his wrath is come. So now, right at the opening of the sixth seal, you find a transition. And then, at this point, you have, at last, come to the day called in the Old Testament, the day of the Lord, called the day of Christ. It is the day that Jesus referred to as the tribulation, the great one, and it happens by degrees. That's the point that I want to make. We went back to Daniel 11. Again, I want to review this very quickly before we really get deeply into what we're going to be studying this morning. Daniel chapter 11 talks about the Antichrist as king, not as prince. Remember, Daniel chapter 9 speaks of the coming prince. Daniel chapter 11 talks about the king. Daniel chapter 11, verse 36, the king shall do according to his will. He shall exalt himself, magnify himself above every god, and speak marvelous things against the God of gods, and shall prosper until the indignation be accomplished. Now that indignation is the tribulation or the day of the Lord, or the time of judgment. And so here, as we look at him as king, this, I believe, is a later time than we look at in Revelation. Revelation 6, he rides forth, and the Greek there says conquering with the intention to further conquer. He's going forth to expand his empire, in other words. Here, we see him farther along. He's called the king. He does according to his own will. He exalts himself. He magnifies himself above every god. He speaks marvelous things against the God of gods. And he shall prosper till the indignation be accomplished, for that that is determined shall be done. And so, the willful king comes to power before the tribulation. And we looked at Daniel 11, 36 through 45 last week, and we noticed that even after he comes to power, or as he comes to power, he is opposed by the king of the north, the king of the east. And then again, the king of the east and the king of the north come against him twice in that passage of scripture. And the last time we see in verse 44 of Daniel 11, but tidings out of the east and out of the north shall trouble him. Therefore, he shall go forth with a great fury to destroy and utterly sweep away many. And he shall plant the tabernacles of his palace between the seas and the glorious holy mountain. Yet he shall come to his end. None shall help him. And that's where we left off last week. The idea being that the Antichrist does not just say, "Hello, here I am. I am the Antichrist." He doesn't just do that one day. He goes through a series of stages in which he makes a name for himself, and he makes a name for himself in a series of battles. The only battle, until you get to the Battle of Armageddon in Revelation chapter 19, the only battle that is recognizable from many perspectives is the battle that we normally think of as the Battle of Gog of the land of Magog in Ezekiel 38. And I believe that battle, the Battle of Gog in Ezekiel 38, is the same battle seen at the Four Horsemen of the Apocalypse. It is the same battle seen here in Daniel chapter 11, as he does various kinds of battle until he culminates his power by planting his tabernacles, his palace, between the seas in the glorious holy mountain. That would be Mount Zion or Jerusalem. He makes that his capital. He does all this, and this is the final important point before we go on. In verse 39, his rise to power is described, Daniel 11:39, thus shall he do in the most strongholds, that is, he's going to capture the vaults of power, the global track, the global keys to power. He will attain with a strange God whom he shall acknowledge and increase with glory. Now, this strange God in Scripture is called an alien God. If you just look at the Hebrew for what the King James calls strange, the word is nakar in Hebrew, which means alien. An alien, meaning it could refer to a foreigner, somebody who comes in town who doesn't speak your language. But nakar is the Hebrew word for alien. And in verse 39, thus shall he do in the most strongholds with an alien God, whom he shall acknowledge and increase with glory. So Antichrist's power, that is the key to his power in the upper strata of political control, is this alien God whom he acknowledges. Now, from that, we know one thing for sure. The church is gone at this point. When the Antichrist rises up and acknowledges this alien God, that tells us the church is not in the world anymore, because the church is the great restraining force. In the New Testament, Paul says that the restrainer will continue to restrain until he be taken out of the way, and then all of this can happen, and not before. So what Daniel tells us, what Revelation tells us, is that a certain series of things has to happen in order before this man can stand up and really take power, which he does with the backing of this alien God. Now, this is very strange. We're not accustomed to thinking of things like this. In the 20th and 21st centuries, you know, and now we're postmodern and we're cool and hip and we've got all kinds of computers and stuff, and we don't think about alien gods. Well, a lot of us don't. But I think they're at the door. The old gods and some new ones are getting ready to pop out again. And the only thing that's keeping that from happening is the presence of the church. Now, with all of this in mind, we're going to study the prophet Zechariah. So turn over to Zechariah, and we're going to look at Zechariah 11. And again, we're going to study a series of events, a sequence of events in Zechariah's prophecy. You have in Zechariah chapter 11, the rejection of the Messiah when he came. Zechariah actually talks about the first coming of Jesus all the way through his prophecy. Chapters 9, 10, chapter 11 talks about how they rejected the Messiah. And the Messiah is likened to a shepherd. His flock, the people of Israel, are cast away in chapter 11. The shepherds are gone, and Judah and Israel are cut loose, and they are cast to the four corners of the world. In Zechariah 11:14, let's start back here in 12. Zechariah 11, verse 12. And I said unto them, if you think good, give me my price, and if not, forbear. So they weighed for my price 30 pieces of silver. And the Lord said unto me, cast it to the potter. A goodly price that I was prized at of them. In other words, that's a fair price, a fair market value. Silver, by the way, in the Old Testament is called the metal of redemption. Silver was very strongly and figuratively used in the construction of the tabernacle. For example, the sockets of the tabernacle were made of silver. And silver is the symbol of redemption, or the price of redemption. And 30, 3 times 10, is a number associated with the tabernacle and associated with redemption. And so here they're talking about the price of the rejection of the Messiah. And the Lord said, cast it to the potter. Goodly price I was prized at of them. And I took the 30 pieces of silver, cast them to the potter in the house of the Lord. Then I cut asunder my other staff, even bands or bindings, that I might break the brotherhood between Judah and Israel. The Lord said unto me, take unto thee yet the instruments of a foolish shepherd. For lo, I will raise up a shepherd in the land, which shall not visit those that be cut off. Neither shall seek the young one, nor heal that that is broken, nor feed that that standeth still, but he shall eat the flesh of the fat and tear their claws in pieces. Woe to the idle shepherd that leaveth the flock. The sword shall be upon his arm and upon his right eye. His arm shall be clean dried up, and his right eye shall be utterly darkened. Well, this is a prophecy, and I know you grasp the significance of this, the prophecy of the Antichrist, the false shepherd, who comes to his people in the latter days. Notice he comes in the wake of the price having been paid. Now, who paid the price? Israel paid the price. Who took the money? Judas took the money. 30 pieces of silver. And it was the price of the false redemption of the house of David. There are only two people in the entire Bible that are likened to each other, and they are the Antichrist and Judas. Judas and the Antichrist have so much in common, it's just amazing. They have things in common, for example, in their view of the world. The Antichrist, if you really look at what he's doing, as he rises to power, he's promising people that he will give them their fair share of the product of the earth. If you look at what Judas does while he's alive among the disciples, Judas is very concerned constantly about the treasury, about money. Judas is preoccupied with money. That's kind of what makes his little world tick. He was the treasurer among the disciples. The Antichrist is preoccupied with money, mark of the beast. And so you have a real close correlation between Judas and the Antichrist. And here you have Zechariah writing, and Zechariah is talking about the price of the false redemption in the same breath as he's talking about the idle shepherd. Now, if you look at John, hold your place there, go forward to John 10, Jesus has a discourse on the shepherd. John chapter 10. Where he calls himself the good shepherd. Verily, verily, I say unto you, he that entereth not by the door of the sheepfold, but climbeth up some other way, the same is a thief and a robber. But he that entereth in by the door is the shepherd of the sheep. And Jesus begins a discourse in which he calls himself the shepherd. And if you go down here to John 10:10, the thief cometh not but for to steal, to kill, to destroy. I'm come that they might have life, they might have it more abundantly. I'm the good shepherd. The good shepherd giveth his life for the sheep. But he that is an hireling and not the shepherd, whose own sheep are not, seeth the wolf coming and leaveth the sheep and fleeth, and the wolf catches them and scattereth the sheep. So Jesus is saying, I'm the true shepherd, I'm not a hired shepherd. I'm not a shepherd for hire. So the figure of the Antichrist is that of a shepherd for hire. In other words, his motivation is money. Jesus' motivation was not monetary. The false shepherd will be motivated by money. Judas was motivated by money. The Antichrist is going to be motivated by money. And in the prophecy of Zechariah, you have the figure of the 30 pieces of silver followed by the idle shepherd whose right eye and his right arm are crippled. Now, isn't that interesting? Who does that remind you of? Reminds you of the Antichrist in the New Testament, right? See, Antichrist in the New Testament is given a deadly wound that is miraculously healed. The beast that rises up in the last days, he's a composite beast. He's a global beast, if you will. He's like a leopard, his feet like the feet of a bear, his mouth like the mouth of a lion. Dragon gives him his power and his seat and great authority. That's that strange or alien god. The dragon gives him his authority. And I saw one of his heads as it were wounded to death, and the deadly wound was healed, and all the world wondered after the beast. So I take it literally. I take it that at some point, the Antichrist is going to be, and this is during his rise to power, he's going to be wounded physically, and he's going to be miraculously healed by this alien power behind him. And when he is, that will certify to the world that he is the chosen one, that he will pose as the Messiah. Later, he'll stand up in the temple and announce that he is God, the very God of gods. In so doing, all he's going to do is substitute himself for Jesus. In other words, he's going to pose as the man whom we think of as our Redeemer. But at that time, the world will be so ignorant of these things, they'll accept him as the Redeemer, as the Messiah. Probably he will pose as the Son of God or God himself. Having said that, we go back to Zechariah chapter 12. Again, you have the price of redemption, the false price of redemption. You have the foolish shepherd, the hireling shepherd. He's called the idol shepherd. In the Hebrew, that word means worthless or false. The false shepherd that leaves the flock, the sword shall be on his arm and upon his right eye. His arm shall be clean dried up and his right eye shall be utterly darkened. His right arm and his right eye. The right arm in Scripture is always symbolic of power or authority. The right eye is symbolic of insight or wisdom. His arm and his eye. But more than that, I think it's a literal wound, at least in Revelation it seems to be. Now, what follows that in Zechariah chapter 12? What immediately follows that discourse is a war, the prediction of a latter day war. So let's look at this, chapter 12. Most expositors refer to Zechariah chapter 12 as the little apocalypse. In other words, it's a miniature book of Revelation. The burden of the word of the Lord for Israel, saith the Lord, which stretcheth forth the heavens, layeth the foundation of the earth, and formeth the spirit of man within him. Behold, I will make Jerusalem a cup of trembling unto all the people round about, when they shall be in siege both against Judah and against Jerusalem. Okay? When's that going to happen? The nations being in siege against Judah and against Jerusalem. I'd say we are seeing at least the leading edge of it right now. Anytime you read the news out of the Middle East, what are you reading? Hamas and Fatah and the powers of the Western Alliance, the Europeans, the United Nations, even our own State Department has ordered Israel to what? Give up on Judea and Samaria. Just stop. Stop what you're doing and leave. And by the way, leave East Jerusalem as well, because that's going to be the new capital of Palestine. So we're already seeing this happening. Jerusalem is a cup of trembling. Actually, in the Hebrew, it's a cup of poison. A cup of poison unto all the people round about, when they shall be in siege both against Judah and against Jerusalem. And in that day, will I make Jerusalem a burdensome stone for all people. All that burden themselves with it shall be cut in pieces, though all the people of the earth shall be gathered together against it. This is going to be a progressive gathering. We're already seeing the leading edges of it. A moment ago, we talked about Daniel's view. Daniel chapter 11 talks about the Antichrist trying to seize power in Jerusalem, and he goes up against the eastern and the northern enemy in order to do it, and they come against him twice, but he finally secures the Holy Mountain, and he sets the tabernacles of his palace in the Holy Mountain after some initial warfare. Jerusalem is going to be a burdensome stone for all people. Now, when it says all people, it means all people. The Battle of Armageddon, which you see in the 19th chapter of Revelation in its final stage, just before the second coming of Christ, takes time to develop. And the Battle of Armageddon is simply one of a series of battles that begin, I believe, long before the tribulation. They rage at various times through the tribulation. There's one in the middle of the tribulation, and there's one at the end of the tribulation. So when does Zechariah's battle take place? Zechariah 12:3, in that day will I make Jerusalem a burdensome stone for all people. The fourth verse, in that day, saith the Lord, I'll smite every horse with astonishment and his rider with madness, and I will open mine eyes upon the house of Judah and will smite every horse of the people with blindness. What does that mean? Well, if you're riding a horse and your horse goes blind, you're in deep trouble. But I think this is figurative language, because I think we've gone beyond the horse cavalry. We have the air cavalry now, all those Apache helicopters. We've got all kinds of cavalry. We've got cavalry that can come against you in a dozen different ways, including missiles and aircraft and high-tech devices of all sorts. And apparently, there's going to be an attack against Israel, and all those high-tech devices are going to fail. The invader is going to be struck with blindness. Verse 5, and the governors of Judah shall say in their heart,

0: secular people, and they depend upon their own secular defenses. They're very proud of their army and of their high-tech capabilities, their nuclear force, and so forth. And they depend upon that, not God. But during this battle, the governors of Judah, in Hebrew, the word for governor is eluf. What it says is elufim ha-Yahuda, the secular governors of Judah. I talked to Gershon Solomon about this one time, and I said, who are these governors? And he said, these governors, term eluf, he said, literally refers to a secular leader, like a high-ranking military official, or it can refer to a member of Knesset. The people who are running the show in a secular way. These are not godly leaders. The word eluf literally means a secular leader. And so we know that we're talking about a situation such as exists in Israel right now. The governors of Judah do not trust the Lord. Take my word, they don't. You can study the history of modern Israel, and I've talked with people who fought in the 1967 war. They fought in the Israeli army. They don't give credit to God at all. Well, Gershon Solomon does, but most of them say it was our superior military skill that won us the victory. Here we see a turn. Verse 6, in that day will I make the governors of Judah like a hearth of fire among the wood, like a torch of fire in a sheaf, setting fire to the enemy. This is a battle, and I believe it's the first battle. It is the first battle in a sequence of latter-day battles. And I believe it perfectly correlates with the northern invasion. That is, Gog invading from the north with an alliance.
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1: Let's take a quick look at the weather across the Amarillo area. Today, high temperature expected to be in the upper 90s. Tonight, overnight low, mid to upper 60s, slight chance of showers. Tomorrow, high temperature, mid 90s.
2: 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I'm your host, Bob Boyd.
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5: Are you an atheist?
6: Yeah.
7: I am an atheist, yeah.
8: I am, yes.
6: I am.
5: So you're leaning that way because of evolution?
8: Yeah.
5: You believe in evolution?
8: Of course I do, yes.
5: Do you think it's a belief?
9: I think it's just fact.
10: Think more like facts.
11: There is too much evidence to ignore.
5: Do you think it's a belief?
9: No, it's science.
11: It's the way it happened.
9: It's logical.
5: When did you start to believe?
11: When I started to think for myself.
5: When did you start believing?
7: When I took my first biology class.
10: It all started to make a lot of sense. The teacher made it very easy to understand. I generally trust the scientific community. It makes more sense than any religion or anything.
5: Could you give me some observable evidence that evolution is true? You've got the canine kind, the coyote, and the domestic dog, and there's the feline kind, which is the cat, the tiger, and the kitten, and you've got humankind. So could you give me one example of observable evidence of a change of kinds?
12: I have a strong trust in evolutionary ideas based on the evidence presented.
5: Can you think of any observable evidence for Darwinian evolution, a change of kinds?
13: I haven't seen it myself, but I believe what the textbooks tell me about it.
5: You've got faith in the expert?
13: I have faith than the experts, yeah.
5: So could you give me one piece of observable evidence for Darwinian evolution?
13: Look at the genetics of the stickleback.
5: What's that?
13: So stickleback fish, a collection of species.
5: What do they become?
13: They're various species of sticklebacks.
5: They stayed as fish?
13: Well, of course.
5: Can you think of any observable evidence where there was a change of kinds?
10: Fish.
5: How long did that take?
10: A couple of billions of years, millions.
5: A couple of millions? How is that observable?
10: It's not.
5: Could you give me an example of Darwinian evolution, not adaptation or speciation, but a change of kinds?
13: These are changes of kinds.
5: They're still fish.
13: Different fish.
14: We have thousands of examples.
5: Can you give me one?
13: Lenski's experiments of bacteria then.
5: So what do the bacteria become?
13: The bacteria are still bacteria, of course.
5: So that's not Darwinian evolution. That's not a change of kinds, is it?
14: It is a change in the genetic makeup of the bacteria, which
5: but
14: is...
5: they're still bacteria. What do the bacteria become?
15: A new kind of bacterium.
5: So it's still bacteria. There's no change of kinds. You said before there is lots of evidence for evolution. I just want one observable evidence for Darwinian evolution. No. Just one.
11: Take a look at the difference between the finches on the islands. That's
5: not Darwinian evolution. There's been no change of kinds. What do the finches become?
14: They become genetically new and anatomically new, recognizably different species.
5: So they're still finches?
14: Well, of course they're still finches, yes.
5: So they're not a change of, there's no change of kind.
14: Nope.
5: What do they become?
14: They're beak shaped.
5: They're still birds.
14: Yes.
10: Three finches that turn into different types of birds.
5: They're still finches. Their beaks changed?
9: Their beaks.
5: They're still birds. There's no change of kinds. That's within the kind.
9: It's evolution on the beak.
5: That's called adaptation. It's not Darwinian evolution. There's no change of kinds. There's no different animal involved.
2: Examples of change within a species, like one type of bird becoming another type of bird, is not proof for monkey to man Darwinian evolution. They're all still birds. Dogs don't turn into cats. Monkeys don't become men. That's a change in kind, not species. Our guest is Dr. Kent Hovind. Before we bring on Dr. Hovind, listen to this cut from his video.
16: If you want to get somebody to believe a lie, there's a particular way you have to do it. You have to mix it in with some truth so they'll swallow the two together. Anybody that understands evolution of the horse knows the whole thing is baloney. Many examples commonly cited, such as the evolution of the horse family, are intentionally falsified. Falsified? You mean they're lying to the kids? Yep. Here's the problems with this horse evolution. A guy named Othniel Marsh made up the whole thing back in 1874. He picked animals from all over the world and arranged them in order the way he wanted it to have happened, smaller to larger. Not the way they're found. Never found in that order. Just because you can arrange animals in order on paper doesn't prove it happened that way. Even if you find animals buried in a certain order, that doesn't prove a thing. And the order means nothing. If I get buried on top of a hamster, Does that prove he's my grandpa? These scientists that go about teaching evolution are great con men. In explaining evolution, we do not have one iota of fact. Even Charles Darwin said in his book, "To suppose that the eye could have been formed by natural selection seems, I freely confess, absurd. How can blind chance make a seeing eye?" But the textbook says, "Boys and girls, the complex structure of the human eye may be the product of millions of years of evolution." And it says, "You can better understand how the eye might have evolved if you can picture a series of changes." See, you have to imagine evolution. It never takes place in the laboratory, never takes place in nature, never is found in the fossil record. The only evidence you have is your imagination.
3: Well, we have Dr. Kent Hovind on the line. Dr. Hovind, you're with the Creation Science Evangelism.
6: Yes, sir, Creation Science Evangelism.
3: Why don't you just give a little bit of your background?
6: All right. I was a high school science teacher for 15 years. I taught biology, earth science, though I did have to teach anatomy and chemistry a few times. When I moved here to Pensacola, Florida, there was an article that came out in the newspaper that said dinosaur bones were found from 80 million years ago. And so I wrote my first ever letter to the editor and said, yes, they found dinosaur bones, but these are not from 80 million years ago. They're dinosaurs that drowned in the flood in the days of Noah. And boy, you would have thought I shot the sacred cow, because I really stirred up a hornet's nest here in Pensacola. So the local university asked me to come debate one of their professors. Well, I'd never had a debate in my life except with my wife, and I lost those every time. So I was not excited about a debate.
3: The Bible says the earth is 6,000 years old, but the textbooks say the earth is billions of years old.
16: Here, the textbooks are telling the kids the earth is billions of years old. Jesus said the creation of Adam was the beginning, which means about 6,000 years ago. Was Jesus lying? Somebody's lying, folks. And anytime a textbook says billions of years ago, that is calling Jesus a liar. Now, if they want to call Jesus a liar, I suppose that's their business. But if they want to use my tax dollars to call Jesus a liar, now it becomes my business and your business. Survey showed 61% of the Americans think the earth is less than 10,000 years old and God made it. Only 4% were atheistic. I think those 4% ought to go start themselves a private school and teach evolution to whoever wants to pay and come learn it. But they've got no business putting their religion in our public school system.
3: Could atheists get their own school and get kids to pay to come and learn about evolution?
6: Well, see, that would be perfectly fair, of course. If an atheist wants to start an atheist school and kids pay tuition and go, that's perfectly fine. But they know nobody would come. You know, if you announced in your city, we're going to have an atheist meeting next week, you know, two people would show up. The only way they can spread their religion is by getting all of us to pay for it.
4: Well, so kids are learning atheism then in public schools, basically.
6: Evolution, of course, is the foundation for atheism. Ask any atheist you can find and say, do you believe in evolution? He'll say yes. Now, what's their other choice?
3: Let's play another cut from your video.
16: Then they have the gall to tell the kids to think critically. Look at this question. Boys and girls, do you think humans are still evolving? Now, what kind of question is that? That's one of those questions like, have you stopped beating your wife yet? Now, well, if I say yes, I'm admitting I did. If I say no, then I'm still doing it. Now, doesn't the question they ask the kids assume that evolution happened? What if a kid doesn't believe in evolution at all? How's he supposed to answer that question?
4: Ken, I want people to realize that their schools aren't so innocent. I mean, so many people send their children to public schools and they think, oh, they're great and everything, but these kids are being lied to in every textbook in the nation.
6: I encourage parents, if at all possible, put your kids in a Christian school or private school or homeschool. I don't think in the short term the public school is fixable. The problem, as you mentioned, is in the textbooks, not necessarily in the teachers. The books are simply corrupt. They contain things that have been proven wrong for many years.
3: Let's get some examples. What are you talking about?
6: Well, in 1859, Darwin's book came out. It was translated to German, and a professor in Germany read the book. His name was Ernst Haeckel. He was an embryology professor. He read the book and said, wow, what a great theory, if only we had some evidence. Well, 9 years later, there still was no evidence for evolution, so Haeckel decided to make some, and he took drawings of embryos, animals growing inside the mother, and he changed them to make them all look alike, so that the fish embryo and the human embryo and the salamander and the turtle and the duck, they all look the same in his drawings. He traveled all over Germany and held revival, sort of, how everybody ought to believe in evolution, this wonderful new theory, and here's the proof, and he had these big pictures. 5 years later, it was proven that he lied, he faked the drawings, he changed them to make them look alike. So here we have 1874, his idea was proven wrong, but it's still in the textbooks used in your town today.
3: Aren't some of the textbook publishers taking this out?
6: I have only seen one or two so far. far that have taken it out. But even then, they still allude to it. They will say, there's evidence for evolution from embryology or from development.
3: Yeah, they say that human embryos have gill slits.
6: Yeah, it's only been proven wrong 127 years ago. Students ought to be able to go to school and listen and learn and believe what they're being taught. This is not a battle that kids ought to be fighting. This is a battle the adults ought to be fighting.
3: Well, do all public schools in America teach evolution?
6: Well, all the textbooks that I'm aware of teach evolution. Now, some teach it more than others.
3: Well, if evolution is not true, then why do all these textbooks teach it as truth? Are they all deceived?
6: Well, if you were in a communist country, or if you were in Russia, say, 10 years ago, you would notice all of the textbooks and all the books in the library glorify communism and talk about how bad capitalism is. And somebody would say, well, it must be true. Look, it's in all the books. Now, that doesn't make it true, the fact that it's in all the books.
4: In fact, you talked about a very touching story, how you went to the Ukraine and you were speaking in front of many professors. What a touching story that one of the professors started crying as you were speaking. Why did he cry?
6: Well, yes, there were about 30 of them in the room, I guess, and I was speaking for 2 hours through a translator. I asked the translator, why is this guy crying? And she said, well, he's never heard the creation story. He didn't know there was one. All he's ever heard all of his life is evolution, and he's so excited to hear there's an alternative, and he wants you to keep going.
4: Isn't that something? But just think of all the children over here in America that are really only hearing one side of the story.
6: Oh, it's sad, and we're paying for it. We're paying for their indoctrination.
3: Well, let's get some of these specific examples. You said the appendix is said to be vestigial.
6: Back about 150 years ago, Darwin's theory was becoming very popular, and they were looking for evidence for this theory. Science books had a list of 180 things your body has now that you don't need anymore. And this is all used as evidence for evolution. They're called vestigial structures. The appendix was on there, the tonsils, the adenoids, the pituitary gland, the thymus gland, the thyroid gland, all kinds of things. Now we know the function for them.
3: The tailbone?
6: The tailbone. They teach them the tailbone is vestigial. You don't need your tailbone anymore. That's been proven wrong many years ago. There are 9 little muscles that attach to the tailbone. And I tell people, if you think the tailbone is vestigial, I will pay to have yours removed. It is not vestigial. That's ridiculous.
3: So what about a small toe? That's supposed to be vestigial.
6: Well, if that one was gone, then they'd say, well, then the fourth toe is also vestigial, and then the third one, and the second one, and the big one. You know? No, none of them are vestigial. We're designed pretty much the way we're supposed to be.
3: Do you think Adam had an appendix?
6: Oh, I'm sure he had an appendix. I don't know if he had a belly button. See, the horse has a much bigger organ right there that would be in the exact same place as our appendix, right where the large and small intestine meet. And so on the horse, it's much, much bigger. And people say, oh, see, that proves we used to be a different kind of animal, and we're losing it, because now it's about the size of your little finger. I say, wait a minute, the horse has a very different diet. They eat all sorts of things, and they need the appendix to help the immune system. If you were eating dirt and grass and bugs, you'd probably need that bigger one too, you know?
4: You know, the one that really gets me, though, and I hear people talk about it all the time, is like they'll say the human and the orangutan are 96% similar, so that means that we have a common ancestor. And how can you refute that one?
6: First place, we're not identical, okay? We're a long ways from identical. Secondly, if there are similarities in the code, that proves the same engineer wrote the code. I bet if you could get the exact step-by-step procedure to make a Cadillac and compare it with the exact step-by-step procedure to make a Volkswagen, you would find thousands and thousands of similarities. You build the frame first, and then you put the engine and transmission in, and put the body on, and put the upholstery in. There are probably a lot of similarities in the way they go together. That does not prove they both evolved from skateboards.
4: That's right. In the Bible, it says God takes the foolish things to confound the wise, and I almost think he might have done this on purpose to make people think, oh, you know, we came from the monkeys.
6: Well, the same designer used the you have two bones in your wrist called the radius and the ulna. Many animals have two bones in the forelimb, even the whale, the dolphin, the bat. They use them for different functions, some for swimming, some for flying, some for grasping. But that's, again, evidence of a common designer, not for evolution.
4: Well, one main chart that I remember was that monkey chart where it shows that little ape guy and then he stooped over and then he starts straightening up. You have the modern man, and that's probably still being used, isn't it?
6: All the time. That's called an icon when they have a picture that, to the kid, of course, looks like it's been proven. Who could dare question this, you know? But there's no evidence for it whatsoever. It's just pure propaganda.
4: Some artist's fabrication. I mean, how does he know?
6: Well, yeah, an artist can do amazing things. They gave a casting of the Neanderthal skull to 9 different artists. Said, okay, what did this guy look like in real life? Here's the skull. Put the meat on, put the skin on, put the hair on. they got 9 wildly different looks from the very same skull, identical skull. It's all artist conception.
3: What are evolutionists saying about the whale?
6: What happens in the whale's abdomen, there are several little unusual bones that are pretty tiny. They're not attached to the backbone. Somebody years ago, desperate for evidence for evolution, said, oh, wow, this is a vestigial pelvis and leg bone. This proves the whale used to walk on land. Well, that is so ridiculous. The fact of the matter is those special bones in the whale are anchor points that muscles attach to. Otherwise, the whales could not reproduce. In order for them to reproduce, they have to have those special bones and special muscles. Currently, the textbooks teach that whale evolved from some kind of land-type animal, either a cow or a bear or something similar to that.
3: But why would it want to evolve into an ocean-swimming animal?
6: Well, of course, the theory goes that it started off in the ocean and then evolved onto land and then evolved back into the water. Well, there are thousands of differences, of course. You know, the whale's nostrils are on the top of his head. How on earth are the nostrils going to move past the eyes up to the top of the head? How does this happen gradually?
3: I just want to try to understand this. Why in the world would a land-dwelling animal want to go into the sea? I mean, it would drown. How many of these drownings would happen before it evolved the ability to swim in the ocean?
6: Well, that's what I ask them. You know, I'll say, you know, for millions of years, none of them survived. They all died. You think eventually they'd get the message, hey, this is too costly, let's not do this. I debated a professor at UT Knoxville, University of Tennessee, Knoxville, and he said, we've got proof for evolution. The hippopotamus is evolving into a water-dwelling animal. I said, you've got to be kidding. The hippopotamus lives in the water. Hippopotamus always produce other hippopotamus, okay? They're not evolving into anything. He thinks that both the moose, because the moose likes to spend time in the water, and the hippopotamus, he said, that's evidence for evolution because they live in the water. And he said the flying squirrel is evidence for evolution because it has half of a wing. This guy gets paid with tax dollars to teach this propaganda.
3: But that's interesting. Half of a wing. So half of a wing, the animal couldn't fly, and if he's got half a wing, it would hamper his walking, so he couldn't walk very well. So why would an animal want to do this?
6: Yeah, I mean, while it's transitioning, it's much worse off than it was before. So, you know, it's such a silly idea.
3: And they come up with ideas like gills are an adaptation to living in water. So you have to ask, well, how did the fish live in water before it had gills?
6: Right. How they believe this, I don't know. I think the reason people choose this theory is because why they believe such a dumb idea, you know, that we all came from a rock, is because they're willingly ignorant.
3: Wait a minute. We all came from a rock. Could you explain that?
6: Well, evolution theory says 20 billion years ago, there's a big bang. And then 4.6 billion years ago, the Earth cooled down and developed a hard rocky crust. And then it rained on the rocks for millions of years and turned them into soup. And the soup came alive. And we came from that soup. So basically, if you go back far enough, we came from a rock.
3: Wow.
6: It's not like we came from an ape-like ancestor. That's only a short distance back.
4: Boy, what faith it takes to believe in something like that.
6: Yeah, I really do admire their faith. I wish it was founded in something a little more intelligent, but they have incredible faith to believe they all came from a rock.
3: Well, it sounds like a fairy tale.
6: Well, it is, but that's all it is. It's a convenient way to get rid of God. I think people choose to believe that theory precisely because they don't want God telling them what to do. That's why they've chosen to believe this theory, so that they can do what they want.
4: Well, it's their intellect, too. They pride themselves in how smart they are.
6: I don't think it's smart to think we all came from a rock. I mean,
4: no.
6: They can believe it if they want, but that's not too bright, in my opinion.
3: Well, evolutionists would say that you are oversimplifying everything into believing God just created everything. That's not in the realm of science. It's not provable, testable, repeatable.
6: Okay, well, suppose we had two computers talking to each other, and they were arguing, does man exist? First, they start off by saying, okay, now we're going to have a discussion. Does man exist? But you cannot bring in anything outside of the computer world as evidence. It has to be within the computer. Well, man is outside the computer, and God is outside of his creation. God is above and beyond and outside of his creation. It has to be that way. Just like man is not in the computer running around changing the numbers on the screen. He designed it, but he's not in it. So what's happened? Some people have set the ground rules and say, okay, science involves the natural world. We're not allowed to discuss anything supernatural. Then they say, can you prove how man got here, but you can't bring God into the picture? Well, you've already handicapped yourself at the very beginning by your definition. If we let them define what science is and what acceptable evidence is, we're never going to get anywhere. It's like if you're walking through the woods and you find a painting hanging on a tree, and you look around and there are no footprints, there's no evidence of man having been there, but here's a painting hanging on the tree. What do you conclude?
4: Somebody put it there.
6: Somebody put it there. A painting is obvious evidence there was a painter. If you're walking through the woods and you find a house, you assume there was a builder. You know, it's amazing. These archaeologists can dig in the ground and find a rock that has been shaped by humans into the shape of an arrowhead. It's still a rock, 100% rock, but But they can see there's evidence of design, because this is not a naturally occurring object. They would automatically assume, wow, man was here. If they're digging through the ground and they find a screw, just a single screw or a nail, one nail is automatic evidence man was here. And yet they can look through their microscope and see unbelievable evidence of design in the cells, and they don't see that the Creator was here. I really don't understand how they can be so blinded.
3: One of your good examples was Mount Rushmore.
6: Right.
3: That wasn't caused by wind or erosion. I mean, obviously it was caused by man, but yet when they look at George Washington, the real person, he was just chance? Just happened?
6: Yeah, his face couldn't appear on a rock by chance, but his whole body did.
16: Do you think the wind could have done this, or erosion, or exfoliation, or thermal expansion of the rock? I mean, what caused this anyway? They're going to say, well, obviously it was design. Now, let me ask you this question. Do you think Washington, for instance, do you think that he happened by chance? Now, if they believe in evolution, they have to say yes. Hold it. You don't think their face could appear on a rock by chance, but you do think the whole complex anatomy with 50 trillion cells happened by chance. Now, if you believe that, I just have one question to ask you. Are you dumb in any other area?
3: Well, Kent, do you object to the idea that there's a common ancestor for human, bird, crocodile? Do you think that this is misleading kids?
6: Yes, that would be lying to kids to say that we know we have a common ancestor. I think it would be just common sense to say we probably have a common designer. The same guy designed all of us. Dogs produce dogs every single time. You never get something other than a dog to come from dog litter. They have puppies. Now, you might get long hair or short hair or long legs or short legs or striped or something else, but you're going to get a dog every time.
4: You said one of the little kids that watched your video over and over, in fact, probably 50 times, she was in second grade, and every time the teacher taught something about evolution, she would refute her, and the teacher decided not to teach evolution anymore.
6: I love those stories. When the dad called me and told me about that, I first thought, wow, this is awesome. And then I thought, wait a minute, why are we sending second graders off to war? This is a battle the parents ought to be fighting. If a teacher wants to believe that they came from a rock 4.6 billion years ago, they are welcome to believe that. I don't care what they believe. But they have no right using tax dollars to teach that to kids as if it is science. That's not science. That's a religion.
3: If what you're saying is true, then why is evolution taught in all the textbooks in all the schools of the country for decades?
4: But I want to mention, any teacher out there that is willing to take on this task is going to come against a lot of opposition. We had a friend in California who taught intelligent design and some of the things that were wrong with evolution, and he got so much slack that he ended up having to go to court, and eventually they banished him to the gym. They took his position as a biology teacher away. So, you know, you've got to be the salt of the earth, and we have to be willing to take some persecution.
6: Yeah, that's tragic. Now, see, the people in that town ought to rise up and throw out that school board that would do something like that.
3: Boy, we tried. We wrote to every one of the churches, every one of the large churches in that area, and we got zero response. So I guess it's not worth fighting for. I guess it wasn't very important to them.
6: That is tragic. They would just abandon somebody who's trying to do what's right. Stand up for them.
4: Isn't that something? So I would just encourage any teacher out there to stand up for what's right.
6: Oh, yeah, absolutely.
3: I would encourage any Christian teacher that's teaching evolution to read Matthew 18, where Jesus said it's better to have a millstone tied around your neck and drowned in the depths of the sea than to teach one of these little ones who believe in me to sin.
6: Amen.
4: I mean, when you think about it, everybody's going to be accountable before God on Judgment Day. And I mean, thinking that you've taught these children these lies, and I mean, probably shipwrecked a lot of their faith.
6: I would hate to be in their shoes Judgment Day and stand before God.
4: What kind of videos do you have?
6: All right, we produce about 100 different videos. We also have a lot of debates that I've done. Those are just a lot of fun. I could do one of those every single day of the year. They're so easy to win in a debate against on the evolution topic.
4: What's a good video that a child may give a teacher?
6: Well, my video number 4, The Lies in the Textbooks, seems to be the most effective thing we do for reaching public school teachers. We get letters and calls here all the time from teachers that say, that video changed my life, and I'm not going to teach this evolution junk anymore.
3: Maybe our strategy has been wrong, because the way they keep creation out is that the schools say creation is religion, whereas evolution is science.
6: The problem is, evolution is not science. They're keeping creation out by saying it is religious. So when creation goes on trial, the judge says, oh, you're right, this is religious, but we never put evolution on trial. They're somehow exempt from being examined. But then people are kind of lost interest in fighting this battle, and slowly evolution took over the textbooks.
3: Well, isn't it interesting you said that folks lost interest in fighting this battle? battle. So now they just send their innocent little kids to the schools to learn just one side.
6: And we're losing about 75% of kids from Christian homes that go to public schools will lose their faith.
3: Say that again. 70% of the kids will fall by the wayside.
4: He said 75.
6: 75% of kids from Christian homes that go to public schools lose their faith.
3: 3 out of 4.
6: Right.
3: Would you put your child on an airplane where 3 out of 4 would die, where they would crash? We're talking about eternity. These kids are going to lose their soul. What parent would want to take that kind of odds?
6: It amazes me that they do.
3: Well, it sure seems like the atheists have a stranglehold on the public schools, and they're producing more and more atheists by that monopoly over public schools.
6: And it's just such a small minority. Only a few wolves can keep a whole bunch of sheep nervous. Here's the problem. The courts have ruled you can teach the Bible in school, and you can teach creation in school. The law says you can, but your boss says you can't. It's sort of like if the principal says, okay, everybody's got to wear red tomorrow, and you don't wear red. Well, there's no law that says you have to wear red, but you just disobeyed your boss, okay? And this is where it's falling apart.
4: That's true. How can they get your videos?
6: They can call our office toll-free, and we'll give them a little book called Are You Being Brainwashed by Your Science Book? Our toll-free number here is 877-479-DINO, or like a dinosaur, 877-479-3466. Or they can get our website, which is drdino.com, D-R-D-I-N-O.
3: Our guest has been Dr. Kent Hovind, Director of the Creation Science Evangelism. Dr. Hovind said public school textbooks are lying to their students. They teach all the evidence for evolution, but they don't mention the evidence is speculation, mere fabrications of artists' and atheists' imaginations.
4: They don't mention the fakes and mistakes of evolution.
3: If I told you a princess kissed a frog, and then the frog turned into a prince, you'd call that a fairy tale. But if a science teacher taught you that billions of years ago, a frog, through many evolutions, finally became a man, that's supposed to be science? No, it's still a fairy tale. Evolution is a religion, and because this religion is being taught as science, millions of students have rejected their only hope for heaven. As our pastor Chuck Smith once said, creationism has been ruled not scientifically plausible, when in fact it is the true reality.
4: For those of you who do know children in public schools, maybe you ought to get a copy of this and give it to them. If you would like a copy of today's program, please ask for number 1997, Evolution is Non-Science and Nonsense. That's number 1997, Evolution is Non-Science and Nonsense. 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Or for a CD, please call us at 928-776-0000. That's 928-776-0000. From Colossians 1, verse 16, for by Christ Jesus were all things created that are in heaven and that are on earth, visible and invisible. All things were created by him and for him. For Issues in Education, this has been Bob and Jerry Boyd.
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1: The following program features women who are teachers of good things. This program is coming to you because of Titus chapter 2. We see in that passage of scripture that women who have been in the church from early in life and who have demonstrated behavior of holiness, who have been discreet, chaste, keepers at home, and who are good, have an obligation to teach younger women. These women are not new converts. They are ladies that have faithfully served God for years, most of them since childhood. They have produced the fruit of righteous living consistently for a long time. So we're happy to present Teachers of Good Things. The host of the program is Diana File, who has been in the church all her life, who was born again as a very young child, baptized in the Holy Spirit at age 11, and has been in the ministry with me for more than half a century.
18: Hello, this is Diana File, and joining me is Sue Fowler.
20: Hello.
18: And Sabrina Fitzgerald.
20: Hi there.
18: Thank you for being here, ladies. We're talking about how to build your relationship with your husband. Well, we talked about how to build your relationship with the Lord, and they really are parallel. Mm-hmm. It really kind of goes right together because the husband and wife relationship is compared to Christ and his church. Mm-hmm. And so this is something that we should focus on. And as I brought out in a previous broadcast, when you realize you're in covenant and you're stuck, you know, it's not just like, well, I'll try this and see if this works. No. Mm. When you're in covenant, let's make it work.
21: There you go.
18: See what I mean?
21: There you go.
18: If God parted the Red Sea mm-hmm. and led the children of Israel on dry land mm-hmm. through the Red Sea, don't you think that he can help you with
21: yes.
18: your marriage?
21: Amen.
18: So we've got to get the stinking thinking out
22: yes.
18: of our minds
22: right.
18: and be renewed with the Word of God.
22: Mm-hmm. Right.
18: And we said that time, it takes time to build a relationship.
22: It does. Mm-hmm.
18: Okay, think about, you know, when you started, maybe when you started dating the person that your husband, he became your husband.
22: Yes.
18: What did you do, Sue? Did you not ever talk to each other?
22: Oh, or? Every day.
18: Yeah.
22: There was only one day in that whole time that we weren't together, and you know, since the very, was one day in that he was praying with some guys to get the Holy Spirit, and so that, you know, but there was only one time we didn't see each other that whole dating mm-hmm. experience. But you know what? You got to work on it. It doesn't just happen.
18: Okay.
22: Now, the more you are with somebody, the more you will get to know who they are.
18: Okay. Mm-hmm. But let me just say that. If we did the same things yeah. in our marriage
22: yeah.
18: after 5, 10, 15, 20, how about even 40, 50?
22: Yeah.
18: If we did the same thing toward each other as we did when we were dating, wouldn't that help build our relationship?
22: It would, absolutely.
21: Yeah.
22: Absolutely. Well, my husband and I were talking a couple nights ago, and we were making the statements how that, you know, when you're first dating and whatever, you look at each other and with these goo-goo eyes and all that, and how, but it's better now. Our relationship is better now because we have all those great memories. It's not that mm-hmm. we don't look each other with goo-goo eyes. We still do, you know, but mm-hmm. it's different. It's better.
18: Yeah, it's
22: and
18: more
22: so
18: depth.
22: It is. Yes, yeah. it's mm-hmm. deeper. And so you've got to work on it. It doesn't just happen. You've got to put the cold, in order for the fire to stay hot, you've got to put the wood on the fire mm-hmm. and you have to go down and chop off, and that takes effort.
18: Yeah,
22: and
18: it does.
22: And so you need to make mm-hmm. make it a point of priority.
18: Yes. Well, I remember when my husband and I were, before we were married, that was the same way. This was way before cell phones. And we had a house phone, you know.
22: Yes.
18: It was hooked up in the kitchen.
22: Oh, my.
18: Well, we had like a house that had the kitchen and dining room mm-hmm. and family room. It was all one yeah. long room.
22: Uh-huh.
18: So when we would talk on the phone. You know, it was, you weren't really in private.
0: Nope.
18: You were just talking on the phone.
22: Right.
18: And I remember my parents, okay, it's time to get off the phone, you know. And, oh, okay. You know. And so that's the way we spent time together. Mm-hmm. And so you're not going to know someone if you don't spend time with them.
22: Right.
18: Whether it's the Lord mm-hmm. or whether it's your mate, your husband. And so we talked about, you sometimes in the busyness of life, you have to schedule. You have to be deliberate that, mm-hmm. look, we're going to spend this time together. Mm-hmm. And one of the things you can do is you can plan to go on a date.
22: Mm-hmm. Oh, yes.
18: When you have small children, you can plan on it. Get mm-hmm. a babysitter.
0: Yeah. Mm-hmm.
18: And plan that even if it's for an hour or two, mm-hmm. that you're going to be totally away and mm-hmm. you're going to focus on each other.
0: Yep.
18: You can go on a date.
0: Another option is to send your children to someone else's house.
18: That's true.
0: Maybe they can go to grandma's house. If sometimes, you know, dates are expensive, there are financial constraints, yeah. and sometimes you're just tired. And it's good to just sit on your own couch, have some mm. intimate time, talk, yeah. let your hair down, mm-hmm. just be together. You know, yeah. it doesn't have to be expensive.
18: Right.
0: You can work it the other way too, but it's a date mm-hmm. either way. It's a right. date either way. A dinner at yeah. home can be a blessing, you know.
18: That's right.
0: Yeah.
18: And one of the things that you can do, I'm talking about as you're going through life together, is these dates or these times of set aside to talk. You can go over your marriage vows.
0: Oh, beautiful.
18: Mm. You can think, what did we vow each other on that night? Mm-hmm. You know, it's easy to make the vow on the night. Mm. But it's the walking it out, living it out day by day is where the rubber meets the road.
0: Wow. And even testing. I mean, when was the yeah. last time we even asked ourselves, am I doing what I vowed?
18: Yeah.
0: Yeah.
18: Ooh.
0: So spec by, you yeah. know, item by item. Am I keeping this?
18: Mm-hmm.
0: It's a good test.
18: Yeah. And then you can remember together. Talk about
22: oh, yes.
18: your dating days.
22: Oh, mm-hmm. yes. That's always good.
18: Mm-hmm. Your engagement. If you had a honeymoon, what you did on your honeymoon.
22: Oh, yeah. Mm-hmm.
18: Those are things that will stir your feelings for one another,
0: that's
18: so to
0: good.
18: Speak.
0: Yeah.
18: And this is so vital. If you really listen to someone without planning what you're going to say next.
22: Yeah, right.
18: But mm-hmm. you really listen, that is mm-hmm. a gift you give to your mate, mm-hmm. if you really listen mm-hmm. to them.
22: Yeah.
18: Mm-hmm. And so these are little things, but really they can go a mm-hmm. long way
22: mm.
18: for, you know, if you get to having this, you know, feeling, poor me, my husband he's not treating me right. Well, why don't you do something?
0: Yeah.
18: What would you do to encourage him mm-hmm. or to bless him? Mm-hmm. And because that is another thing. You know, Jesus came, he said, to seek and save that which was lost.
0: Yeah.
18: He came to give his life a ransom
0: right.
18: for us.
0: Right.
18: And so when we have those characteristics in our life,
0: good.
18: What can I do to serve?
0: Mm-hmm.
18: What can I do that would help my husband, mm-hmm. that would bless him? Mm-hmm. It could be something small.
22: Right. Mm-hmm. Like, when you go into the kitchen, can I get you anything, honey?
18: Mm-hmm. Yeah.
22: Mm-hmm. That's always yeah. good.
18: And what you even said in the previous broadcast, a pat.
22: Oh, mm-hmm. I know.
18: Or a hug.
0: Mm-hmm.
18: Or a rub on the back.
0: Yeah.
18: I mean, these kind of things are little things, but it's really powerful.
0: Sure.
22: Yes.
0: And you can try a few things and see what they respond to.
18: Mm-hmm.
0: You know, everything's not everybody's favorite thing, but I know one good idea is to simply ask, hey, what's the one thing I do for you that you really like? What do you like the best?
22: Mm-hmm. Oh, that's
0: you know,
22: good.
0: And that
22: yeah,
0: answer might
22: really
0: be, yeah,
22: good.
0: If you ask me if I want a drink, that is lovely. Or it might be anything. You don't know what you're going to hear.
18: Mm-hmm.
0: But if you're wondering about your husband and how you can bless him, that's one way. How about communicate about
18: that's
0: it?
18: Right.
0: About simply
18: that.
0: Ask,
18: yeah.
0: how is this? When I give you this neck rub, is this like a 10 or is this like a 5? You know?
18: Right.
0: How about if I offered to, you know, bring you a Coke or something? Well, what would that mm-hmm. be? Would that be a 5 or a 10?
18: Yeah.
0: You know?
18: And this is kind of silly.
0: Yeah.
18: I mean, in one way, but it's not. When my husband and I were dating, I would make Sandy cookies.
0: Ooh, yum.
18: and give them to him.
0: That's sweet.
18: And so that's one of the things I've done before is make those same Sandy cookies.
0: Mm-hmm.
18: Say, you remember these?
0: Mm-hmm.
18: You know.
0: Sweet.
18: And that is something little. Something so little, but yet it, you know what I mean?
22: It brings mm-hmm. back a lot of wonderful memories.
18: Yes. Mm-hmm. And it's showing that you care.
0: Yeah. Yeah.
18: And that you want to have the right relationship.
0: Right. Mm-hmm.
18: And so don't, and I think you brought some of this out earlier, Sue, and it bears repeating, don't let your heart become hard.
0: Mm-hmm.
18: No. Whether we're talking about in our relationship with God or with our mates.
0: Right. Mm-hmm.
18: Don't have a hard heart.
0: Mm-hmm. Right.
18: Resist those kind of wrong feelings and see if you can serve him in some way.
0: Mm-hmm. Right.
18: I remember hearing a message before about a husband and wife. Why don't you see if you can outdo each other in serving?
0: Good.
18: Mm-hmm. Who can serve the best, mm-hmm. the other person?
22: Mm-hmm. And another thing, don't compare, you know, don't compare to him with anyone else. Mm-hmm. Don't ever say, yeah, but my daddy does this or my, don't do that, mm-hmm. y'all. Not a good idea. Or don't say that, oh, brother so-and-so, he's always blah, blah, blah, blah, blah, and you never. Mm-hmm. You don't use always and never. Don't try to stay away from words.
18: Yes, and you have, in the marriage relationship, of course, in life, you're going to have conflicts
0: mm-hmm.
22: yep.
18: that have to be worked through.
22: Yes.
18: So it's not it's not something that you should think, oh my goodness, we have a conflict. No, that's going to happen in life.
0: Mm-hmm.
18: It's how you handle the conflict.
0: That's right.
18: And you have to be intentional about working through a conflict.
0: Mm-hmm.
18: Now, if something is real heated, it might be good to wait before you discuss it. But you still have to discuss and get to the bottom of it. You know what I'm saying?
0: That's right.
18: And really, when you work through conflicts, really, it draws you closer
0: right.
18: together.
0: And that's there's true. Always an answer. There's nothing that's
18: good.
0: Hopeless. Mm-hmm. The Lord has the answer for you, mm-hmm. but you have to go to the Lord.
18: Yeah.
0: And so you, if you're at an impasse and you don't know, you go to the Lord and you say, Lord, how, you know, I don't want to move from this. This point is important, and this is and sometimes we get stuck, and what we need to do is go to the Lord and recognize that the Lord will have the answer, and it's not hopeless. Satan mm-hmm. will come in with, mm-hmm. there's just, you're this mm-hmm. is hopeless.
18: Mm-hmm. Yeah.
0: And that's a lie from the pit.
18: Mm-hmm.
0: There is hope, and when you're yielding yourself to the Holy Spirit, and I would suggest praying in the Holy Spirit
18: mm-hmm.
0: in those kind of, when you're having a conflict and you can't agree. My husband and I, we agree on everything before we do big things.
18: Yeah, or before you make a
0: most
18: major
0: things
18: decision.
0: We talk
18: yeah.
0: and we pray and we talk a lot, but it's important for us to come to that agreement mm-hmm. Time of, you know, how can you walk together if you're not agreed? And you know, we mm-hmm. pray in the Holy Spirit, and then really listen to what he's saying. Don't just prove your point or want to win the battle. You know, don't just think mm-hmm. I'm going to win this, and he, you know, think good of him, you know, say if there be any virtue, if there be any mm-hmm. praise, think on these things. So you start magnifying the good, be thankful, have a thankful yeah. heart. And even if you have to remind yourself, Lord, look what all you've done for us, and start testify to each other. Look how God mm-hmm. showed us this mm-hmm. and God, you know, manifested this and showed us how to do this. And then it would give us hope on that there is an answer for this problem in this situation.
18: Mm-hmm.
0: That's right.
18: That's so good. And, you know, you can't, if you just, you know, how many times have I been guilty in the past? But anyone can be of like just shutting it off, like
0: yeah.
18: to that person. Like you're
22: putting the wall
18: you're
22: up.
18: Just, you're not going to talk to them.
0: Mm-hmm.
18: Well, that's not going to do any good
0: mm-mm.
18: whatsoever.
0: No.
18: Now, like I say,
22: that will do harm.
18: Yeah.
22: Just saying.
18: And there's certain times when if it's something that's pretty heated or, you know, gets pretty intense, that you may need to both agree, you know what, let's stop right here mm-hmm. and let's pick up this subject later.
0: Mm-hmm.
18: That's wisdom
0: yeah.
18: sometimes to do that.
0: Mm-hmm.
18: and to continue to pray.
0: Yes.
18: That the Lord will give you the wisdom to know what to say. Mm-hmm. But whether it's on the man's side or the woman's side, just to cut someone off, your mate off, and shut them out is no answer at all.
22: No, that's not God. Right. And God will never lead you to do that.
0: That's right.
18: No, because, like I said, you've made covenant together. Mm-hmm. You're supposed to work it out.
0: That's right.
18: Work it out. Mm-hmm. And yes, there's going to be hurts. There's no way you can walk through this life and not get hurt sometime by your mate, mm-hmm. by your husband, or vice versa. But you can work through it. Mm-hmm. I love what you said, what you keep emphasizing, mm-hmm. Sue, about you can work through it.
22: You can. Yeah.
18: You can go above it. Mm-hmm. And
22: because we're overcomers. Yes, we overcome by the blood of the Lamb and by the word of our testimony.
18: Right, that's right.
22: And if you're in Christ, you're abiding in the vine, you will overcome.
0: Yes. Yeah.
22: This is not too big. This problem is not too big for us.
18: Right.
22: We have the answer. We have the victory. Hallelujah.
0: We should approach it with faith.
22: Yes.
0: Approach
22: that's
0: our marriage with faith.
22: Yes.
0: And believe God. He's the one who gave you to your husband. He blessed your, he put you together. And, you know, if you were Christians when you were married, that certainly is true. But you shouldn't doubt it, even if you were married and then you got born again. If you were not born again when you got married, listen, the Bible says that God created them male and female, and therefore a man shall leave his father and mother and be joined to his wife. That is the word of the Lord. So there you are. You're in covenant with each other.
18: Mm-hmm.
0: And the Lord is going to see you through. The word of God that said that the man shall cleave to his wife and they shall be one flesh.
18: Mm-hmm.
0: You can take that to the court of heaven, and you can say, Lord, this is your will. I want to do your will, so I receive this in my marriage.
18: That's
0: and come to it with faith. And don't, and instead of looking at it with the arm of flesh and depending on what your husband's able to do or what you're able to do, to say, well, he's never going to be able to X, Y, or Z. Well, that's unbelief.
18: Mm-hmm.
0: The Bible says that God called you together, and that's the will of God.
18: Yeah.
0: So let's agree with God.
18: Right.
0: Let's claim
18: and receive it. Many times when there is a conflict that you have to work through, when you get it all worked, you know, and you get it all analyzed and you get all to the bottom of it, it's usually probably on both sides thinking the wrong thing.
0: Yes.
22: Right. That's right.
18: Building up something in your mind that's maybe not
22: that's
18: even true.
0: Yeah.
18: May not even be true.
0: Right.
22: Oh, yeah.
18: And so that's why you need to work through these things.
0: Oh, yes.
22: Yep.
0: You need to work it through on your side before you attempt. Before you attempt communication with someone else, and it's good to ask the Lord, Lord, help me identify the lie here.
18: Right.
0: Because if there's not peace and there is conflict, there's somewhere that needs to be excised and surgically removed. And maybe it's my thinking, maybe it's his. Most of the time, it's going to be a little of both.
18: That's true.
0: Because the enemy, love, and the flesh, they conspire together in this world to get us to get us off. And it's usually going to be a little bit of both. But the Lord can, the light, the Lord will reveal it. He will reveal it. He'll fill you with the knowledge of his will.
18: Mm-hmm.
0: So you just say, Lord, fill my husband with the knowledge of your will.
18: Yeah.
0: Fill me. Right. Show us what it is.
18: And I want to say this. This is very similar, so connected to our relationship with God.
0: Yeah.
18: When you miss the mark before the Lord, the only answer is not to continue down the wrong path or to not do anything about it, but bring it up. You bring it up in humility.
0: Mm-hmm.
18: See, now this is a big word for the man and the woman, humility.
0: Mm-hmm.
18: Because the Bible says that God resists the proud, but he gives grace to the humble.
22: Yes.
18: Okay, so this is parallel with our husband and wife relationship.
0: Mm-hmm.
18: If we are willing to humble ourselves, willing to admit that I'm wrong or I missed the mark, then God's grace is there to make it right.
0: Mm-hmm.
18: Just like it is with our relationship with him.
0: Mm-hmm.
18: So don't be a person full of pride.
0: No, that's right.
18: Humble yourself in the sight of the Lord, and he will exalt you.
0: Glory
18: humble
0: God.
18: Yourself in the sight of your husband.
0: Mm-hmm. Yeah.
18: And he, unless he's totally hard-hearted. Mm-hmm. I mean, I know that some people, How can I say it? The Bible says, as much as lies with you within you, live at peace with all men.
22: That's right.
18: So that's our instructions.
0: Yeah.
18: There's some people that refuse to humble themselves. There's some people that will not yield to God.
0: Yeah.
18: And so, you know, that's kind of a different category there.
0: Yep.
18: But I'm just saying, in a marriage, if you're willing to humble yourself and say, I'm sorry I did this, I shouldn't have said it like this, I'm sorry that you believe this thing that's not even true. It's not true. You know, what you're saying to me is not even true because I love you and I humble myself and say, I'm sorry.
0: Right.
18: Then that can be a mending of the relationship and a progression in the relationship.
0: Yeah.
22: Right, right. And we try to keep it on your part. Don't say, well, I'm sorry you feel that way.
18: Oh, you know, that's good. Yeah.
22: Because that's not really an apology. That's an attack.
18: Yeah.
22: And so what we have to do is we have to recognize that, make it, when you're humble, really be humble. You know, really let it be authentic. And another thing is, this is important for me. This helped me more than anything. And it says in Matthew 6:22, it says, the light of the body is the eye. If therefore thine eye be single, thy whole body shall be full of light. And I recognized early on in my marriage that if I kept on looking at him and I kept on wanting him to fix everything and I wanted him to make me happy, I wanted him to be, you know,
18: everything that you need.
22: My knight in shining, you know. I'm sorry. That's not going to happen. The light of the body is the eye. Therefore, if your eye is single, and what the Lord was saying to me was, keep your eye on me. Keep your eye on me.
18: That's good.
22: Keep your attention on me. And out of your relationship with the Lord, I'm going to give you the right relationship with your husband. See, because as girls, we read novels that we probably shouldn't read, or we watch movies that we shouldn't watch. But listen, he's not a knight in charming armor. He's not any of that. He is not going to come and rescue you. He's not supposed to be your savior. He's your husband.
18: Yeah,
22: and Jesus is your savior. Keep your eyes single on the Lord. Now, that scripture right after that says, this is one that we have, but if thine eye be evil, thy whole body shall be full of darkness. I want my marriage to be full of light, not darkness.
18: Yes.
22: And so if you are, have a contention in your spirit, you're not forgiving, you're already nitpicking about every little thing that he does and every little thing that he doesn't do, and your eyes are single on him and all of the negative things and how he always does that or whatever it is. And we need to do what works, y'all. The word of God works. And so if our eyes are single, and what I mean by that is, you know, keep them on the Lord. Keep your attention where it needs to be on the Lord. And then go to his word and seek the Lord for your answers. And then smile at your husband. Listen, as soon as he enters the room, if you will smile at him and look at him like, you're mine, I love you, that atmosphere in that room will change if you will have the right kind of attitude too.
18: Wow.
22: So I want to encourage you to
18: really
22: keep
18: good.
22: Your eyes single on the Lord.
18: That's right. No. Your husband can't be your all in all.
22: No.
18: Only the Lord can be that.
22: That's right.
18: And so we should be building our homes. We should be doing to build our relationship. And sometimes you might need to tell your husband, now, when you say this, this is how it makes me feel.
22: Right, right.
18: See, that's working through the conflict.
22: Yeah.
18: And the Lord will bring resolve.
22: Right.
18: And if you stick together, you know, just like through many tests and trials, we've already come, we sing in the song Amazing Grace.
0: Yes.
18: With our relationship with God.
0: Yes.
18: Through many tests and trials, we've already come. Yep. But it was his grace that's brought us thus far and will lead us home.
0: Yep.
18: And it's the same way in marriage.
22: Yes, it is.
18: And I can testify, you know, my husband and I are going to be celebrating 55 years of marriage.
7: Wow.
18: And it can be better. Mm. Sometimes, do you always feel lovey-dovey? No. But you can do, through your actions and through you depending on the Lord, mm-hmm. like Sue was talking about, mm-hmm. you can do things that will help him mm-hmm. and will build your relationship.
7: Yeah, building
18: so
7: up.
18: That is so vitally important. Mm-hmm. And it's hard to explain, but the longer that time goes by, it does get better. It gets sweeter. Mm-hmm. It's more depth.
7: Yeah.
18: All the things you've been through and you've stuck together, mm-hmm. God has worked it out. It's His grace mm-hmm. that's helped us to do this. See?
7: That's right.
18: And that's so powerful.
7: Yeah.
18: And Sabrina, what? I'll let you
20: praise God.
18: Do some talking.
20: I think it's important to remember, like you're talking about it getting sweeter, remembering where you're going and where the yeah. Lord's taking yes. you, and let Him fill your heart and mind with vision for your future. Mm-hmm. And don't let your past dictate that vision, but let the Word of God yes, dictate that yes. vision. Because He said, two are better than one. Yeah. They have good reward for their labor. So that means that's the future for your marriage. If you'll mm-hmm. set that as the yes, vision in your heart right. for your mm-hmm. relationship, yep. then you can be that builder.
7: Yes.
20: And you can have a sweeter, you can have just what you said right there, Miss Diana. We younger women can look forward to that as we, yeah. When we can look back at what we've had, mm-hmm. we can see, yeah, that's yeah. true. And to expect more and more of that, because that's what we're giving our attention to. Mm-hmm. It's not every little squabble, squibble, fault yeah. thing, that conflict that comes up, but our attention is on the

0: steps in my husband's heart, but God does.
1: Yes,
2: that's right.
0: And he's knitting us together. Mm-hmm. So keep our eyes and attention on that. Yeah. I think that will help us get there.
2: See, we're just about out of time, but mm-hmm. just like that too with children. Mm-hmm. Your children are really temporary in your home. I know that when you're raising them, it doesn't seem that way, mm-hmm. but it comes so quickly where they leave your house. And then we call it the empty nesters. Mm-hmm. We're empty nesters then. But did you know that can be a greater time?
1: Oh, nice. That's right.
2: With each other.
1: That's right.
2: And so that's why you have to invest in your relationship with your husband all through your life. Mm-hmm. If you give all your attention to your children, then when they say bye, mm-hmm. then where are you going to be?
1: Yeah.
2: So let's keep our relationship with our husband what it should be, and the Lord will help us to do that.
1: Yes.
2: Well, we're out of time. Okay. We'll join you this same time next week.
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4: It's time for Cross Currents with Gene Shelburne. Brother Shelburne is retired from 50 years as pastor of Anna Street Church of Christ. He has written columns on numerous subjects for many years. Many of his columns have appeared in newspapers. 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
5: Violent protest almost always sends a reverse message. Take that Chesterfield, Ohio firebomber, for example. Police arrested that guy after he used Molotov cocktails to protest a drag queen story hour for children at a church. Even those neighbors who totally agreed with his anti-LGBTQ moral views were horrified by his strategy to enforce biblical morality. His protest backfired. U.S. Attorney Michelle Bepler commented about this bomber's tactics, and she was right. She said, "Violence and destruction are never an acceptable way to express a disagreement with a particular viewpoint." After enduring weeks of rioting and unrest in their streets, many of the residents of the Minneapolis metro area surely would have said to her, "Amen." The rioters' disruption of a worship service in the city's church in St. Paul made headlines worldwide and sent a message that the unruly mob did not intend. If you were around back during the 1970s, surely you remember the racial riots that raged in so many American cities, riots incited by hotheads on both sides of the issues. Before he was assassinated by one of those renegades, Martin Luther King Jr. refused to get involved in public protests, and he explained why. He said, "Violence never brings permanent peace." Instead, he said, "It solves no social problem. It merely creates new and more complicated ones." Violence is impractical, King said, because it is a descending spiral ending in destruction for all. He said it is immoral because it seeks to humiliate the opponent rather than to win his understanding. It seeks to annihilate rather than convert. Violence, King said, is immoral because it thrives on hatred rather than love. It destroys community. Ever since the Boston Tea Party, certain social or religious issues

0: have ignited lawless protests across our land, protests that almost always have hurt more than they helped. King's murder, for example, encouraged racial integration more than it curtailed it. All of us who wear the name of Jesus and who want to please God need to be willing to stand fearlessly for truth and righteousness, but how we do it makes all the difference. Stand firm in the faith, the Apostle Paul urges us. Be courageous, be strong. But he is not telling us to be antagonistic. The Apostle Peter agrees. He said, always be prepared to give an answer to anyone who asks you to give a reason for the hope that you have, but to be sure that we did not slip into the protester mode, Peter added, do this, give your answer with gentleness and respect.
1: What you've just heard is a radio version of a column by Gene Shelburne. Brother Shelburne is retired after 50 years of pastor at Anna Street Church of Christ. This is a public service presentation of the Kingdom Keys Network.
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1: Let's take a quick look at the weather across the Amarillo area today. High temperature expected to be in the upper 90s. Tonight, overnight low, mid to upper 60s, slight chance of showers. Tomorrow, high temperature, mid 90s.
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0: Pastor Jeremy here from Accelerate Church, and I thank you so much for listening here to the Kingdom Keys Network. You know, at Accelerate Church, we have called ourselves many times a decontamination station, which is absolutely true. People's lives are completely being changed. People are being set free from the bondage of sin and addictions of every kind at Accelerate Church on a weekly basis, and I praise God for that. We are also a miracle station. What that means is miracles are happening in our midst. And we want you to listen here for the next few minutes to a detailed story about a miracle that's happening in our midst at Accelerate Church in Amarillo, Texas.
1: Hello, this is Gloria LeGrand, and you are listening to Miracles in Our Midst. Miracles are divine interventions. Miracles are where you can clearly see the hand of God involved. And that's just the case here with Katie Turk. Thank you, Katie, for coming in.
2: Hello. Thanks for having me.
1: Katie, I understand that you've experienced miracles in your life, divine interventions, since coming to, originally, I think it was Kingdom Keys Church when you got involved, which is now Accelerate Church.
2: Yes, ma'am.
1: What have you experienced?
2: So much. Honestly, it's like, where do I even begin? But the one thing that has really, even just like in my personal life, has really altered the way that I serve God and just my walk with Him. When I was about 16 years old, well, it was right before my 16th birthday, my family and I took a trip to Red River, which is like our favorite place to go. And it was a school holiday, so it was a long weekend. Well, that Monday night, we get back into town, and for some reason, I just couldn't go to sleep. I remembered it was in February, so it had to have been probably President's Day. And I just couldn't go to sleep, and I was just like, I want to say the word, but I don't want it to be taken like, oh, what? But I was like tormented. Like I could not, anytime I closed my eyes, it was just like torment. That's all I can really explain it.
1: What was happening?
2: Just, I didn't want to go back to school. I was scared. I didn't know it until now. I know what to label it as, but then I didn't. But it was fear gripping me. And fear is like an emotion. Like you can feel it, but it's also an action. And so I could feel it like creeping up. And I didn't want to go to school. I was scared. I didn't know. I just thought something was going to happen at school. And I didn't want my parents to go to work. I didn't want my sister to go to school. I was just terrified.
1: You had an overwhelming feeling of dread?
2: Mm-hmm. So I did what I knew, and so I started praying in the Holy Spirit. And growing up, I dealt with fear really, really bad as a child, and so my parents just taught me, just call on the Lord. That's how you overcome it. And so there were often times growing up, I can remember just praying in the Spirit until I fell asleep. And so I thought, well, I'll just do that. Well, I never did fall asleep that night. And so 5 o'clock rolls around that morning, and I went into my mom's room, and I'm like fighting back tears because I'm like, I don't want to go to school. I'm terrified. And I'm just like, what do I do? So I tell her, I say, Mom, I didn't sleep last night. And she was like, well, you know, tell me about it. So I just told her everything I shared with you. And she prayed for me. And, you know, you don't have a spirit of fear. Nothing is going to happen today. You know, Psalms 91, she pled the blood, and we went on our way. And of course, nothing happened at school that day, but it was miserable. I had a terrible day at school. I didn't want to be there. I was just so ready for everyone that lived with me to be back home, because then I knew we were safe.
1: You were being gripped by fear.
2: Yes, absolutely. Well, so over the course of 3 months, that was my life. I didn't sleep at night. I couldn't sleep at night. And because of the physical loss of sleep, I became emotionally and just like physically drained. So I became like physically sick. And so I couldn't hold anything down for about 3 months. It was just eating to stay strong, and then I would throw it up again. Mm. And which honestly, I kept it under the cusp because I was like, I'm a Christian. I shouldn't be dealing with this. So I didn't really want a lot of people to know about it. Mm-hmm. And that was like my first mistake to prolonging me overcoming that. But I just didn't know any better. I was like I said, I was 15 years old, and I just didn't want a lot of people to know. And so I just let it kind of plague me. But then my parents started realizing the physical side of it, because they were like, she's not sleeping, she's not eating, her, like my eyes were sunken real dark, and I obviously started losing a lot of weight, and I didn't really get ready for any events or anything. I would put my hair in a ponytail, throw my glasses on, sweats and a t-shirt every day for school.
1: You weren't upkeeping your appearance.
2: Right. Yes, ma'am. And so they started to catch on, and I mean, I prayed to God, like, but my problem was, I was saying, God, why is my anxiety so bad? Why is my anxiety this? Why is my anxiety that?
1: And you were saying,
2: and so I was claiming it as my own, putting my title in that. Mm. And so anyways, so one night my dad called me into his room, and he said, you know, what's going on? And I said, I'm just fearful. I'm scared of what's going to happen at school. I'm scared of what's going to happen to y'all if I'm not around. I'm just scared. And I'm like living in a bubble of being constantly afraid. And he said, who are you? And I said, well, I'm your daughter. I'm Katie. And he said, no, who are you? And I said, I'm your daughter. And he said, I'm going to ask you until you get it right. Who are you? And I said, I'm a child of God. And he said, and is that legal? Is that fear legal to stay here? And I said, no. And he said, who am I? And I said, you're my dad. And he was like, who am I? And I said, you're my spiritual leader. And he said, do I allow fear in this house? And I said, no, sir. And he said, then why are you letting it in? And I said, yes, sir. And so we pulled out my Bible and we highlighted every single scripture that had to do with fear, speaking against fear. I don't have a spirit of fear. When I lay down, I'll have sweet sleep. He makes his face shine upon you. You know, you're covered by the blood. If you dwell under the shadow of the Almighty, just all those scriptures we highlighted. And he said, you read those and read those and read those until you can quote them by heart. And I said, yes, sir. And so then I slept good for about two nights. And so I was like, oh, breakthrough, praise God.
1: Yes.
2: And then it came back. And so I was like, what am I doing wrong?
1: Did you do something different? Did you stop speaking the word?
2: I think I just didn't really change my vocabulary because I was still claiming it as mine.
1: Mm.
2: And so there wasn't that turning point of me having my confidence on, like, I was quoting scripture because that's what my dad said to do, but I didn't really take hold of it for myself yet. And so I truly think because he was my spiritual leader, it kind of put it into, it got the ball rolling. And then I just had to learn how to put it into practice for myself. And so it came back. And then that's when we got leadership involved at the church. And so at the time it was Kingdom Keys. And so we went to Pastor Ricky and Pastor Jeremy was the associate pastor at the time, but they laid hands on me and, you know, they bound the spirit of fear and things like that and bound the anxiety and the sickness because it was, I mean, it was a physical thing. When we went to the doctor, they had said that the acid in my stomach was eating a hole through the mucus lining. The physical side of it was just like the ulcers and everything, but that's because the worry. And so that's why it was like, spiritually, you've got to be making sure that you're on course or else it's going to start affecting you physically as well.
1: Right.
2: So that was that. And so we rebuked all of that and everything. And so I didn't want to sleep in my bed anymore because in my mind, I had already struggled in my bedroom. And that's where I did all of my prayer and battle and intercession and all that. And so in my mind, I was like, I don't want to be in my bedroom anymore. So I started sleeping on the couch every night.
1: You were associating this fear with your bedroom.
2: Right. And so every night I would wait until my parents fell asleep and I would go lay on the couch and I would just watch TV until I fell asleep. So I wasn't really fighting anymore. I was just coping, I guess is a word to say. I wasn't really actively fighting the battle. I was just kind of letting it dwindle in the back of my mind.
1: You're not fighting it, you're giving in.
2: Right. And so I would just lay on the couch until 2, 3, 4 in the morning until I would just doze off. And then my mom would wake me up for school. And so that's just kind of how it was for, like I said, about 2 to 3 months of my life was like that. And then on my 16th birthday, I remember I got really, really sick and I couldn't keep anything down. And that is the night that I got so mad at the devil because I was super embarrassed. All of my friends, we all went out after church and we went and got frozen yogurt and my sister surprised me at school with cake and things like that. And that whole day, every time I ate, I got sick. And I got so mad at the devil. And I said, this is supposed to be my 16th birthday, which is the big sweet 16. Mm-hmm. And that's supposed to be a pivotal moment. And I said, I'm not enjoying this day at all. And so I was like, I'm going to get aggressive with this and take the fight to the devil because I'm tired of it. And that's really what it took was that breaking point.
1: Good for you.
2: Thank you.
1: You got angry at the devil.
2: Right. Yes, ma'am. That righteous indignation. And so through the sermons and just the teachings that I heard at the church and then through the way my parents raised me and all of that, just all of that combined really fully backed me so that I knew like I had that confidence and that firm foundation of like, okay, I'm going to fight this time and I'm going to win. And I remember the first night that I slept all the way through the night, I didn't wake up one time through the night and we all just, my whole family rejoiced the next morning when I told them. And I mean, of course, me and my mom are sensitive, so we were just crying, but it was just such a sweet moment because that morning I knew like, okay, I'm not going to have to deal with this anymore. And so it was just like such a sweet a sweet moment and just like a sweet spirit in our house of knowing, like, I don't have to be afraid to go to school. I don't have to be afraid for my parents to be at work. Like, God's really got this. I'm telling you, if we were not at the church we were at, I don't know what the outcome would have been.
1: Because, you could still be dealing with it.
2: Yeah. And that's the sad thing, honestly, is most people still deal with it. And they just don't know how to combat it. And it, I mean, you always hear stories about, oh, these celebrities are dealing with crippling anxiety. And you hear words like that. And it's, I've dealt with crippling anxiety. I've dealt with anxiety that makes me not want to get up off my bed. But I'm a child of God. Yes. I've got to pull myself up by the bootstraps, so to speak, and get out there. Because I wasn't meant to bear the anxiety. I wasn't meant to bear the worry.
1: No, you weren't.
2: Jesus bore that for me.
1: Yes.
2: And so, you know, and so it's, but that's what I'm saying. I learned that at this church. I learned that from the way my parents raised me. And so it all just comes full circle that I heard Pastor Ricky say one time, being at the right church could save your life and being at the wrong church could end your life before you, you know, before you were ready.
1: That is so true.
2: And it really is, because if you're at where you're called to be, then you're going to hear the right things for the timely season that you're in and know how to fight those battles and fight those storms. But at the same time, if you're at the wrong church, you're not going to know what to do when the battle comes. You're not going to know what to do when the storms come. You know
1: what I
2: mean? That's
1: right. You're going to be helpless. You need to be armed with the Word of God.
2: For sure. Yes, ma'am.
1: And it sounds like you were armed with the Word of God by your parents, by your pastors, and just by hearing the Word of God, speaking the Word of God. Studying the Word of God.
2: Yeah, and that was one thing too. My mom, which you just hear little nuggets throughout your life that kind of stick with you, you know? But my mom got on to me one day, and at the time it hurt my feelings. But now looking back, like all these years past, that has saved so many of my words from like falling to the ground or me speaking death anymore. Because she's the one who told me, she said, stop calling it your anxiety. That's why it's not going away, because you keep calling it yours.
1: You were claiming it.
2: In the Bible, of course, it says, you know, when God spoke to Moses, he said, you tell him I am sent you. And so when you say I am tired or I am sore or I am broke, you're calling God that, you know what I mean? And so it's like it twists your words and it confuses your faith. But anyway, so my mom had said, don't call it yours. But my whole life, she's always said that. Don't say my allergies or, you know, to my grandparents, my arthritis. Like, don't call it your sickness, because it's not yours. That was bore on the cross.
1: It's from Satan.
2: Absolutely. And so calling, like claiming it just makes it latch onto you. And so she said, it's okay to call it what it is. It is anxiety, but it's not your anxiety. It is okay to say fear, but it's not your fear.
1: That's right.
2: And so that was like, you know, just those are stepping stones for the breakthrough that really came. And it was just those little nuggets, you know, that you grab onto.
1: That is powerful.
2: Yes, ma'am.
1: The Word of God is so powerful.
2: Absolutely.
1: Well, thank you, Katie, for coming in today, and I will see you at church.
2: All right. Thanks for having me.
0: Thank you for listening today. You've been listening to Miracles in Our Midst, a testimony of some of the things that's been happening, God's moving, at Accelerate Church in Amarillo, Texas. And man, praise God for that. We want to invite you to Accelerate Church, and we encourage you to come expecting a miracle yourself. I'm Pastor Jeremy, the pastor of Accelerate, and let me tell you, we want you at Accelerate. 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
5: Good morning. Welcome to Full Throttle. This is Mark Farley, and I want to say thank you for listening this morning. I believe it will be a blessing to you as we take the next few moments and discuss what's taking place in the Middle East and beyond. But the reason I call this Full Throttle, in John 10:10, Jesus said, "I've come that you might have life and have it more abundantly." And when you look up the word abundantly, it means living life to its fullest. And living life to its fullest means you take the word of God and you apply it to your life. And because of the word of God, you understand the hour that we're living in. And because you understand the hour that we're living in, you make wise decisions. You're living life to its fullest, and you're able to make these wise decisions based on the word of God. Jesus tells his disciples in Matthew 24, when they come and ask him about the end of the age, he tells them what to look for. The first and foremost sign was, do not be deceived. And even in this week, if you read any kind of reports about church activity, there was a certain denomination that agreed with the transitioning of children. In other words, if he was born a male, if he wanted to be a female, this church, and it was the church I used to belong to years and years ago, that it's okay for them to transition to the opposite sex. That is expressly against the word of God, but it shows you how broad, wide, and deep the deception is. And when you choose that route of deception, you also read in the word of God that God says when you reject him, he turns you over to a reprobate mind. So you're seeing that take place. Why? Because people are deceived. But even he goes on and he says in verse 6, 24:6, this is out of the Pure Word translations, then you shall expect to be hearing wars and hearing rumors of wars. You must be beholding attentively that you are not being made frightened, because all these things must come to pass, but definitely it is not yet the end. Then he goes on to say, verse 7, because nation shall rise up against nation, and kingdom rule against kingdom rule, and there shall be famines and pestilence and earthquakes according to places. So when you see all these things, it's the beginning of birth pangs or travails, and we're seeing it, and it's not going to get better. And the reason I'm bringing it up this morning is because you need to make the right decision to give your life to the Lord and then get involved in a remnant church. A remnant church is one who follows closely to the Word of God. The Word of God is the standard of that church. And Jesus speaks in Revelations of the churches that held to the standard and those that didn't. So you have to be wise enough and know the truth. It's only through knowing the truth that you'll allow wisdom to take place in your life, and you'll be in a church that Jesus himself would call, "This is my church." So we're seeing what's taking place in Israel. In Israel is God's timepiece, and I realize, I'll mention what's taking place in Iran, but also in Ukraine, the things that have been said over this last week. But on Thursday, the defense minister of Israel said the IDF is alert and prepared for the resumption of the campaign in Iran. speaking at a pilot's graduation ceremony, he says the military is prepared to regain air superiority and carry out blue and white independent strikes in Iran to remove threats, even for a third time. If we need to return, we will return with even greater force, the defense minister said. See, blue and white refers to the Israeli flag. In other words, if we have to go alone, we will go alone. And then also this week, Secretary of State Rubio stated that that the U.S. is actually helping Ukraine penetrate deep into Russia with the drones and missiles. In my mind, that is a declaration of war. So he said, well, Mark, you're exaggerating. I know this, that if any other nation or if two nations were involved in hitting structures in America, we would consider both those nations at war with us. So Secretary Rubio said, we are helping, and you need to understand that equipped drone, which means it had a lot of explosives, made its way over 1,500 miles into the heart of Russia. I don't know any other nation that would happen and war not be declared, but Ukraine sent it, but Ukraine could not accomplish the task without the help of the United States. Russia knows this, so my point is, we're falling in line with exactly what Jesus said in Matthew 26. He said, "Then you shall expect to be hearing wars and hearing rumors of wars." So you have to behold attentively, but you're not frightened. Why? Because you know it's going to happen. And you'll listen to the Holy Spirit, and he'll lead and guide and direct you. Yes, this is living life to its fullest, knowing what's going to take place before it takes place. Now, the ceasefire, by the words of President Trump, has failed, and he calls the leadership in Iran, what, kooky or goofy or something? I'm trying to recall, but the U.S. has resumed bombing campaign in Iran, and that will, you might get a lull, but it'll always be there. In other words, Iran was not going to act. Is not going to bow down to the U.S. demands. So I think I read earlier today, let me see if I can pull that up. It's like Iran hit over 70 ships. Where did I see that? Interesting. Anyway, I'll pull back from that statement, but it was quite a few ships in the Hormuz Strait in the last 24 hours. So that part is gone back into turmoil. Oil prices will rise, and we'll weather the storm. Amen. But it's living life in accordance with the Word of God that it will get you through these this travail, these perilous times. And so you have, you need to know this about Ukraine. Russia is actually advancing, gaining more Ukraine territory. You don't hear much about that, but that's actually what's taking place. And they also said at the NATO meetings that President Trump was asked about a no-fly zone in Ukraine, and he said that's a possibility. So you see the calls for lack of a better term, it's just, these are military actions which will lead to war. We're talking about Russia. And Russia is a superpower. And I don't know any other superpower that would stand by. I know we wouldn't, so I don't expect Russia just to stand by and take these hits from Ukraine. That war will increase. The war in the Middle East with Iraq will probably stay at a certain level. And then Israel is doing what it needs to do in Lebanon and in Gaza and that war continues also. So we're definitely at this stage of the age where wars and rumors of wars, and beholding attentively. Pay attention. Why? Because you'll make the right choices when you're paying attention. And I'm talking about spiritual choices. Jesus already laid it out. He already told us. And that's what's fascinating. Why do people reject it? Because they're deceived. Don't be in the deceived crowd. Choose to be at the right place at the right time, which means find a church. Get born again. Make Jesus Christ your Lord and Savior. Start serving Him the rest of your days. And you'll be thankful that you do it. And part of that is that you belong to a local remnant church. So find the remnant church that God has called you to. God has called you. You need to wake up and pay attention. And if you don't have a home church here in Amarillo, Texas, I invite you to Accelerate Church, 4400 South Crockett. Pastor Jeremy is appointed and anointed by God to lead this church. And he does it by preaching the Word of God, which is the truth. So, hey, have a great Saturday. Keep your heart towards Jesus and your eyes skyward, because Jesus will rapture the church. And it's just the way it'll be, but you have to be serving Him. Have a great Saturday, and we'll speak with you next week.
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3: Today is Saturday, July 11th. Let's take a look at the weather. The high temperature in Amarillo yesterday was 100 degrees. Today, the high temperature is expected to be in the upper 90s. Slight chance of rain. Tonight, overnight low, mid to upper 60s with a slight chance of showers. Tomorrow, high temperature mid 90s, chance of rain 40%. Monday, high temperature low 90s.
9: From the heart of our nation's capital in Washington, D.C., bringing compelling interviews, insightful analysis, taking you beyond the headlines and sound bites into conversations with our nation's leaders and newsmakers, all from a biblical worldview, the weekend edition of Washington Watch with David Salkeld starts now.
10: This week on the weekend edition of Washington Watch, commitment issues in Iran, California versus pregnancy resource centers, and the state of Maine demands Christian schools bow to pride for school choice. Greetings, fellow patriots. I am David Salkeld, and I'm a constitutional conservative, Christian husband, and Reagan Republican. This week, Family Research Council President Tony Perkins took some much-needed time off from behind the microphone, and former Congressman Jody Heiss filled in for Tony on Washington Watch Live. On Thursday's edition, Jody was joined in our first segment by Congressman Keith Self of Texas to talk about the latest on Iran and much more. Here's how Jody got things started.
11: After President Trump told reporters yesterday that he believes the U.S. ceasefire with Tehran is over, the two sides, as you know by now, have traded renewed airstrikes, with the U.S. Central Command reporting yesterday that U.S. forces struck more than 90 targets in Iran. So where is all this headed, and how is this potentially going to unfold? Well, we want to bring in an expert who can help fill in some those information gaps for us. And I'm talking about Congressman Keith Self. He's a member of the Foreign Affairs Committee. He represents the 3rd Congressional District of Texas, and he also served our country so faithfully for over 25 years in the U.S. Army. He retired with the rank of Lieutenant Colonel. Congressman Self, always great to see you, my friend. Welcome back to Washington Watch.
12: Great to be here with you, Jody. Thank you.
11: All right, so what's your take on what's happened over the last couple of days between the U.S. and Iran?
12: It's not surprising at all. Fully expected this. Iran wants to draw this out as long as they can. They know we've got the midterm elections coming up. They know that President Trump is in a conundrum. Does he go full bore, attack on Iran's infrastructure, or does he back off because of the midterms? So we don't know how this will wind up, but this is not surprising at all. Iran is doing what they can to draw this out so they can rebuild, they can rearm, and frankly, nothing happens to that 60% refined uranium that they've got. So this to Iran is what they want to do. They're willing to trade barrages overnight. They're willing to do that, to draw this out, to extend the timeline, and yet try to make sure that people understand, the world understands, that they still have drones, they still have missiles that they can fire at ships in the strait. They can still disrupt the world oil supply.
11: So that's a question that a number of people have been asking me with all of this, because what you've said is very much reality. It's true that they're going to just draw this thing out. So why do we not just go ahead and finish the job, as President Trump has suggested on a number of times? What would that look like, I guess, for one thing? And secondly, why don't we just go ahead and do it?
12: Well, first of all, he has said that we're going to start taking down the civilian infrastructure. Because the Iranian economy is already hurting. You start taking down the railroad bridges, the railroads, the airfields, all of the civilian infrastructure that keeps the economy going, the Iran will be in a world of hurt. But remember, you really don't defeat a nation until you destroy the national infrastructure like we did to Japan and Germany in World War II. So we've done a yeoman work against their military facilities and their military capabilities. But by and large, we have not struck civilian infrastructure. That is a step above, that's the next level war against Iran. If President Trump decides to do that, I think he can do it fairly quickly. And it doesn't really answer the Strait of Hormuz, but it would hopefully bring Iran to the table. Because remember, their number one priority is regime survival. Draw this out so that the regime can survive.
11: Let me throw this in light of this conversation, kind of a related topic, at least on the issue of radical Islamic ideology. And that's something that you've been working with to counter right here in the United States through Sharia-free, you've started a caucus, but just overall momentum trying to build with that. So, and by the way, that caucus is growing. So what do you say to critics right here in the United States who would say that Sharia law is not an issue here in America?
12: Well, first of all, I am at ground zero for the Islamization of America. Yes, you heard that right. Secondly, we have 1,400 years of history that shows when Sharia, when Muslims, when Islam comes into a culture, it eventually dominates. Because that's what it means to do. 1,400 years of history. Lebanon, Syria, Egypt. We see the countries that were Christian and now are not. Let me give you one more. Qatar will not allow their young people to come to certain universities in the United States because they may be radicalized into radical Islam. Think about that. Qatar, Muslim nation, will not allow their youth to come to the United States to the universities because they might be radicalized.
11: Unbelievable. Unbelievable. Let me, before, unfortunately, our time's running out. Before, I wanted to get your take on something happening in Texas. This week, your governor, Governor Abbott, ordered an investigation into a Texas hospital that was advertising birth packages to people in Mexico. This all, of course, is coming in light of last week's U.S. Supreme Court decision on birthright citizenship. Some are calling this birth tourism. How serious of an issue is this?
12: Very serious. We know there are well over a million Chinese young men and women that now have U.S. citizenship that came here simply to be birthed because they would have U.S. citizenship. This is a very serious problem. And you know what? Unintended consequence of the disastrous Supreme Court decision is now people are aware of it. Now we can do whatever we need to stop issuing visas to pregnant women. To go after those hospitals that advertise, and they now admit they did it. So we now need to take legislative action at the state and the federal level to stop this birthright tourism, as you called it.
11: Wow. As always, my friend Congressman Keith Self, thank you so much for joining us. We appreciate your insight so much. All right, friends, we've got a lot more to cover. I do want to just say real quickly, if you will text the word Iran to 67742, we'll send you some guidelines to help pray for that situation and all who are involved. Iran to 67742. All right, coming up after the break, some are calling it the pro-life trial of the century. And we want to discuss it next, so stay with us. We'll be back in just a moment.
13: America, what formed the fabric of our freedom? What stitched together the hearts of those that fastened the stars and stripes? 250 years ago, our founding fathers penned the invisible words woven within every heart, that all men are created equal, that they are endowed by their Creator with certain unalienable rights, that among these are life, liberty, and the pursuit of happiness. Unite with others who will pledge to defend these eternal truths today at Family Research Council's Pray, Vote, Stand Summit, September 24th to the 26th at Cornerstone Chapel in Northern Virginia. In 1776, our country declared independence in reliance upon divine providence. 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
14: Family is the oldest, most tested, and most reliable unit of society. It is divinely created and sustained. And yet, there are those who are always tampering with its values and structure. That's why we need organizations like the Family Research Council that can effectively defend and strengthen the family.
15: Family Research Council began over 40 years ago, like all great movements of God, with prayer. Today, rooted in the heart of the nation's capital, FRC continues to champion faith, family, and freedom in public policy and the culture from a biblical worldview.
16: FRC is one of those bright lights that helps us focus on true north. And I shudder to think, had they not been here, that it could have been worse, worse, worse.
17: The Family Research Council has literally millions of people that follow what they do. And that small army makes a difference. Every time I meet with Tony, he prays for me. That matters. This is a grassroots organization. Tony and his team in Washington do a great job. But the power of the FRC is the people.
18: It's just a wonderful paradigm. a church organization that doesn't seek to take the place of the church, but it seeks to assist the family and the church as we try to move forward successfully, not in a defensive mode, but in an offensive mode as we seek to live our lives according to the Holy Scriptures.
19: FRC is not going to be whooped. we're going to fight. We're going to take a stand. And again, we don't retreat.
20: To thousands of Americans who love this country and happen to believe the Bible as a definitive way to live, we will not be silent. We will not shrink back. We will not apologize for biblical truth. We will continue to stand for it.
11: For joining us today on Washington Watch. Welcome back. I'm Jody Heiss, an honor to be filling in for Tony today, and glad to have you tuning in. All right, some are calling this the pro-life trial of the century. We're talking about a trial that is currently underway in California that pits the Golden State against pro-life pregnancy resource centers. It's a stunning case. California's Democrat Attorney General Rob Bonta is literally seeking to punish and silence Heartbeat International and Real Option Medical Clinics. He is accusing them of false advertising. But as our next guest will explain to us, this is a case about information that the left does not want to flow freely. So joining me now to discuss this is Peter Breen. He's Executive Vice President and Head of Litigation at Thomas More Society, which is defending these pro-life ministries. Peter, welcome back to Washington Watch. Great to have you with us.
21: Hey, great to be with you. Thank you.
11: All right, before we lay out the case, which I want you to do here in just a moment, it may be worthwhile first to share with our viewers and listeners about abortion pill reversal, which really is at the heart of this thing. So lay that out for us.
21: Sure. And the current chemical abortion regimen, it's two pills. And so you take the first pill, and then 24 to 48 hours, you take the second pill. And as you would expect, and as we know from post-abortion ministries, many women will regret having started that process. And so what we can do as the pro-life movement is to come in with extra progesterone, which is something that's been used in pregnancies for decades, and it can help to reverse the effect of the abortion pill, that first pill in the two-pill chemical abortion regimen. This is something that is safe, it is effective, but the abortion movement hates it because it makes it shows abortion regret, and shows that the abortion clinics are not telling people that, hey, you might be able to reverse that abortion even in progress.
11: Wow. Great explanation. Now let's go to the case itself. Can you lay that out for us?
21: And sure. The Attorney General is saying that by offering to connect women to providers, so they Heartbeat International is the lead plaintiff or the lead defendant here, network of thousands of pregnancy centers across the country. They will connect women in need with medical providers to get them the progesterone. So for that act of charity, that act of information, the Attorney General is saying we want a gag order and $20 million in fines against them for that. So it would be ruinous. It would bankrupt Heartbeat and really cripple the American pregnancy center movement.
11: And they're calling this false advertising. How so? What are they saying here?
21: And so this is the problem. The Attorney General is treating Heartbeat International like it's Coca-Cola or Ford or any other commercial business. But when you're dealing with the issue of abortion and something that is so controversial in American life. Now the idea that a woman who decides she wants her baby, so she started an abortion, wants a baby, in theory, no one should disagree with helping her. If you're pro-choice, put quotes around that, you should be all in for helping her to have the baby that she wants. But at this point, the other side is saying, well, no, you're lying to them about the safety of abortion pill reversal and the efficacy. And so what we've been doing, we have been putting medical experts, statistics experts, all sorts of folks on the stand here in Oakland, California, to make the case that abortion pill reversal is not just an available treatment, but it is effective. It works, and it has saved thousands of babies' lives.
11: So how is the trial going, given the strategy that you're using and the expert witnesses that you have? How would you rate the process of it?
21: You know, it is going really well. So it's a bench trial because they were looking for an injunction, and under California law, you're not entitled to a jury for this. So we are in front of one judge, and we are presenting our evidence. You know, the prosecution got to go first. And you know what's funny, in a commercial fraud case, usually if you're the prosecution or any sort of prosecution, you put on the victim. You put the victim on the stand. Well, who did they put on the stand? A late-term abortionist who was explaining how abortion works. So they have no victims. And in fact, so far, we've been able to bring out really good evidence from the state's experts. And so that has been a great blessing. And we had an APR mom. So a mom who actually called in, who got the progesterone, reversed that abortion, and has a beautiful, healthy baby, and who was willing, I mean, not just to do that and go through it, but to actually come in under her own name into California court, stand up there, raise her right hand, and talk about the fact she wasn't deceived. She was served and helped.
11: Wow. Well, listen, thank you for what you're doing with all of this. Life is such a critical issue that has implications that are spiritual, political, moral, across the board. But this case also seems to me to threaten constitutional principles. Is that accurate?
21: Absolutely. So the First Amendment is, to some extent, on trial here. If this attorney general in California can succeed, then attorneys general across the country can come after the pro-life movement. In fact, Letitia James in New York has filed a copycat case. And so we are defending that right now. Now, that case has been bottled up a bit, but everyone in the country is watching this case here in Oakland, California, to see, are we going to be able to succeed against this vicious prosecutor? You know, remember, our last three attorneys general of California had Kamala Harris, Javier Becerra, and now Rob Bonta, who brags about having procured an abortion with his then girlfriend. I mean, it's a really tough situation, and we're in a difficult spot. But in order to be able to speak freely, for our pregnancy centers to be able to reach out to women, I mean, we've got to have those free speech rights. We've got to be able to talk about abortion and what it does to women and does to families. And so we are very much hopeful that we're going to vindicate that right here. But what's great is we're also beating them on the science. You know, they say, oh, we're pro-science. Well, guess what? The science is on our side.
11: Wow. Well, listen, I cannot tell you thank you enough, certainly for coming on the program, but for the work that you are doing with this and Thomas More Society. Great job. And thank you for coming on and laying this out for us here on Washington Watch. Peter Breen, Executive Vice President and Head of Litigation at the Thomas More Society. All right, coming up, we're going to discuss another very important court case, this time regarding a state law. Catch this, a state law that is forcing faith-based schools to adopt leftist gender ideology in order to participate in school choice programs. Unbelievable. That's next. Stay with us.
1: Have you noticed the upsurge in gambling ads? How could you not? The ads are big, bold, shiny. They virtually glitter with gold. Well, fool's gold. Because as they say, the house always wins. But some lessons are easily forgotten, and nowhere is this more evident than the rise of the sports betting industry. Since 1992, 39 states and Washington, D.C. have legalized sports betting, and as a result, more than $600 billion has been wagered on sports since 2018. Now, Christians should be instinctively concerned about the latest growth in gambling. For one, gambling profits are often losses for those least able to afford them, causing unnecessary friction within families. Secondly, it's inherently expensive. Exploitative. The gambling industry necessarily harms one person to benefit another. Gambling offers me the chance to gain at your expense. For me to win, you must lose. But even if I win, I lose the dignity and satisfaction of earning what I have. By greenlighting gambling, cities and states across our nation take the short-term gain of a little extra revenue for the long-term loss of strong communities. States think they're winning when in the long run, really, they are losing. Remember, the House always wins. Follow Family Research Council's news outlet, The Washington Stand, for more stories that speak out against policies undercutting strong families and strong communities. Because the only house that truly wins is a house built on a solid rock, God Himself.
11: Welcome back to Washington Watch. I'm Jody Heiss, filling in today for Tony. Thank you for joining us. All right, attorneys representing two faith-based schools in Maine plan to appeal a First Circuit court decision that upheld a state law requiring them to adopt leftist gender ideology in order to participate in a school choice program. Now, the law had been designed to prevent faith-based schools from participating in Maine's school choice program. This came after the U.S. Supreme Court had ruled against that state's religious discrimination. That was a case, Carson v. Macon, that took place in 2022. So does Maine need to be taught yet another lesson? Well, joining us now to discuss this is Jeremy Dice. He's a senior counsel and chair of the Education and Religious Institutions Practice Group at First Liberty Institute. And First Liberty is the one representing the schools in this case. Jeremy, welcome back to Washington Watch. Thanks for joining us.
0: Thanks.
11: Let's start with the background here. Tell us about Maine's school choice program, which, of course, is at the heart of all this.
0: Yeah, let's get running started that, because back a while ago, Maine made the decision that they're not going to have sort of traditional public schools. Instead, they're going to give money to parents to say, you guys figure it out. You know, you can send your kid to, you know, the local private school. You can send them out of state to a boarding school. You can build a public school if you want to, send them there. That's fine, but it's your money to do with as you want to do. But in the 1980s, the Attorney General decided that they could use that money, but they could not use it at a religious school. And that was the case for 40 years until we took that case in Carson versus Macon to the Supreme Court of the United States and prevailed. And that case said that, look, if you qualify for a public benefit, just like this tuition grant program, you cannot, the state cannot exclude you because you happen to be religious or wanting to use it for a religious school. And so that was the case. That was a huge victory, overturned 40 years of discrimination against parents who wanted to send their kids to religious schools. While that was pending, the state legislature said, you know what, we need to do something here because we think we're gonna lose. And so they bragged about it on Twitter, as a matter of fact. They passed a poison pill bill that said, oh, sure, now you can use those monies at religious schools, but those schools, well, they actually have to agree with our preferred ideology as a state. And so in order to receive those monies, they actually have to certify that they agree with our anti-discrimination rules. Well, that's a bridge too far for many schools, including our clients, Bangor Christian Schools and Cross Point Church. And so we filed a lawsuit against the state of Maine saying, hey, you can't compel them to have this kind of speech. You can't tell them to violate their religious convictions, and you can't discriminate against them because they happen to be religious and want to participate in this public benefit program. The Supreme Court has actually said that three different times now. And yet the state of Maine said, no, we get to regulate that conduct. You've got to bend to us. And unfortunately now the First Circuit Court of Appeals has agreed with the state of Maine.
11: Yeah, so expand on that a little bit. What was actually the ruling last week by the Court of Appeals? What did they actually say?
0: That's the most kind of disturbing part here, because the court basically said, look, you can talk about your religious beliefs. You can teach about your

0: The state of Maine is now allowed to regulate a school. If, for instance, a student decided to say, look, I'm male, but I want to use the female locker room, and the school there said, no, we've got religious objections to that in terms of human sexuality, you can't do that, and punish that student, or worse, kick them out. Well, the state of Maine could fine that school, could litigate against them, and could hold them accountable under the law. Well, that's a really dangerous precedent now to have set in the country, where the state of Maine can say, we prefer our ideology, you have to abide by our ideology, we don't care what your religious beliefs actually are, we get to control your conduct. That cannot be the law, and especially since the Supreme Court has even recently held contrary to that, you know, regarding discrimination, three different times in Trinity Lutheran, Espinoza versus Montana, and Carson versus Macon, but now just recently with Little versus BPJ and all the other cases, you can't engage in that kind of conduct. And so I don't think we have any option but to once again ask the Supreme Court to rein in the discriminatory actions of the state of Maine.
1: Well, I couldn't agree. This is one of those cases horrifying to hear about, to think this is actually happening in the United States, such a direct attack against religious liberties. What's ahead for this case? What do you see happening?
0: Well, I think there's a couple things. Number one, there's a case that the Supreme Court has agreed to hear. That is not our case, but it is up there right now addressing a similar issue called St. Mary's. It's out of Colorado, and it deals with similar issues to this and whether or not a state can regulate your conduct that it believes is the wrong ideology. But I think these cases that we're talking about here in Maine are going to benefit perhaps from that case. But I still think we're going to have to bring that to the court's attention and invite them to once again say, look, Maine, you got to respect people of faith in your country. You got to respect that there are differences of opinion that are not just simply difference of a political opinion, but are rooted in long-standing religious traditions dating back millennia here that the state is beyond the power to control. And just because you prefer them to express your ideology does not mean that it should invalidate the correct or theological opinions of Bangor Christian Schools and Cross Point Church. You cannot compel a religious entity to violate its conscience in order to participate within a public benefit program. I mean, again, the Supreme Court has said this three different times at the very least. In fact, they said that this kind of discrimination, as Justice Roberts said, is odious to our Constitution. But the state of Maine and many other states that are watching really just simply don't believe that and want to make sure that they can insist that you agree with them rather than your religious convictions.
1: So disturbing. Thank you so much for joining us today. Jeremy Dice, Senior Counsel at First Liberty Institute.
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0: KSRN News, I'm Bob Agnew in Washington. New tensions between Iran and the United States. President Trump issuing new threats to Iran after word that he's been made the target of an assassination plot. Global oil demand is dropping, meanwhile, but not here in the U.S.
1: The International Energy Agency expects global demand for oil to drop about 1 million barrels per day this year. That would be the first decline since the height of the COVID-19 pandemic in 2020. It's due to higher oil prices and supply disruptions caused by the Iran war. Those disruptions weighed heavily but unevenly, with Asia, which relies heavily on oil from the Middle East, seeing the most significant drop. The main exception was the U.S., where gasoline use increased in the second quarter this year, despite pump prices that in May spiked 50% above pre-war levels. I'm Ben Thomas.
0: Chaos for the weekend, at least, in the state of Maine when it comes to the Democrat Party there. That's as Graham Plattner submitted his paperwork to formally withdraw from Maine's U.S. Senate race, making the Democrat challenge of trying to unseat incumbent Republican Susan Collins even harder. She now has an advantage heading into the midterms. A federal appeals court has struck down a Texas law that had granted in-state college tuition rates to illegal aliens. More on that from correspondent Ken Lorman.
2: The Fifth Circuit Court of Appeals has ruled Texas's 2001 DREAM Act unconstitutional, finding it conflicts with federal law. The act allowed certain illegal alien students to pay in-state tuition rates at Texas public colleges and universities. The court said the benefit was not equally available to out-of-state American citizens. The ruling is expected to force schools to reclassify affected students as out of state and could trigger similar legal challenges in other states. Ken Lorman reporting.
3: And every day in Nigeria, Christians wake up not knowing if their village will still be standing by nightfall. Homes burned, families scattered, children left without parents. But there is hope. Equipping the Persecuted is a U.S.-based mission with more than 150 staff on the ground in Nigeria, responding to terror attacks, rescuing survivors, caring for widows and orphans, and issuing life-saving security alerts that saves lives. When violence strikes, their team is there within 48 hours, providing medical care, food, shelter, and protection. For just a little over $1 a day, you can help save lives and stand with persecuted Christians who have nowhere else to turn. Your gift today helps their team on the ground, where lives are on the line. Visit equippingthepersecuted.org because faith should never be a death sentence. Donate today.
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3: 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Right now in Amarillo, we have a temperature of 74 degrees. Over in Wheeler, where station KPDR is serving the folks, is 75 degrees. In Borger, where our station KWAS is 76 degrees. In Guymon, where our station KJDR is, it's 70 degrees. In Vernon, it's 83. Altus, 85. We have a station licensed to Vernon that serves both of those cities equally. And in Dalhart, 71 degrees, serviced by our station KOGW, which stands for Keep Obeying God's Word. We have a station at Port Talos. It's 72 degrees there. And the station where the transmitter is located out in the country near Bovina is covering Clovis. That's the biggest town, I think, that we cover. 71 degrees. And Clovis have quite a number of listeners there. Thank God for all of our listeners. Yesterday, the high temperature in Amarillo was 100. Today, they anticipate a high just a tad bit under that, upper 90s for the Amarillo area. slight chance of rain, a slight chance of thunderstorms on into the evening. Overnight low, mid to upper 60s. Tomorrow's high about mid to upper 90s, but a 40% chance of rain in the forecast. That's nice. Monday, high temperature, low 90s. Tuesday, high temperature, low 90s with a slight chance of showers. Next, we're going to bring you a program that I call The Right Point of View. I have been hosting a program on Saturday mornings live for a long time. Started in January of 1977, so that was 49 years ago. So we're still doing it. I don't have any plans of stopping that program anytime soon. So I'm glad you're finally listening. Some of you have been listening a long, long time. I can be contacted during the program if you have a comment on something that's coming across on the program. The texting number is 806-898-8803. Many of you have my personal number. You're welcome to use that if you have that. I'm going to bring you first in this program today an interview I had recently with a member of the Amarillo Downtown Lions Club. I have been a member of the Amarillo Downtown Lions Club since 1995, so a little over 30 years. And the best I can calculate, I believe I'm the second longest active member of all the current members in the club. There's one that's been there longer than I have, possibly two, but the other one doesn't come very often, maybe once or twice a year. Anyway, Lions Club International is an international service organization. As of January, well, 2020 is the latest I know, looking at Wikipedia, it had over 46,000 local clubs across the nation, more than 1.4 million members, and actually in 200 geographical areas around the world, not just the United States. Lions was established in 1917 by a man named Melvin Jones. The association went international in 1920 when Border Cities Lions Clubs in Windsor, Canada was established. The Lions Club International has been used since then, the name Lions Club International. And it is a service organization, which you'll hear me say in this interview, according to information I got from the internet, it's the oldest the oldest service club in the United States of all the clubs. So let's go to that interview I had now with Gary Marriott. He's been in the club himself for like 25 years or so. He says at some point in this interview how long he's been in the club. Let's listen to this for your information. Now, I'm sitting here today in the station talking to a friend of mine, good friend of mine, Gary Marriott, and we are friends at the Lions Club, and I just want to chat with you about the Lions Club. Okay. I understand that Lions Club International is the world's largest service club organization. So that means we're older than Kiwanis, Rotary, you name it.
5: Yeah.
3: Lions Club's been around for more than 100 years because of the club we're in is 100 years old.
5: We're closing in on, I think we made 105 now. The last pin I have is for 100.
3: So, yeah.
5: Anyway.
3: our club, Downtown Lions Club, started in 1919, didn't it?
5: Yep.
3: I'm looking at something on the internet as we speak that says that the Lions Club International has more than 1.4 million members in more than 200 countries. And we all have a motto.
5: We serve.
3: That's it. Now, what does that mean?
5: Well, for us, it's our cooking team feeding a lot of people, but that's just one part of serving.
3: Mm-hmm.
5: You know, we're a big part of the Texas Ramp Project. Since we got involved with that, there, we were only number two in the state for the number of ramps we built last year.
3: I was amazed when I heard that. You know, there are some clubs that are a good bit bigger than ours.
5: Oh, yeah.
3: But we have some unique history.
5: You know, I was thinking the other day about a lot of our records from the old days have gotten boxed up and put away, and offices have moved, and we've lost track of a lot of that history. But I know that in the early days, the Lions Club sold brooms.
3: Yeah.
5: One of our fundraisers was the little miniature canes that the blind used, and we would sell those, and that was a fundraiser.
3: Yeah.
5: They were a big part of the Tri-State Fair when it first began. They used to sponsor, if you remember years ago, there was an air show every year. The Lions Club put that on. And they used to do street sweeping and all kinds of stuff. And they, anyway, we've been involved in a lot of projects. We helped build a kitchen and cafeteria at the Boys Camp, Boy Scout Camp, Camp Don Harrington. So we're involved with that. We've done stuff with Boys Ranch. And anyway, a lot of things that we've supported over the years. And currently, our biggest project is the ramp project, since our current boss line, Henry Wyckoff, and his wife basically took over the Texas Ramp Project for the Panhandle area. And it's just gone through the roof since then. They went from 20 or 30 ramps a year to now 300.
3: Wow.
5: Henry's wife has organized that very well.
3: Really?
5: And she takes the phone calls. We've got two or three churches. Pantex has a group that helps us, and other groups that we've gotten involved to help us help the Texas Ramp Project. And they've done a lot of good.
3: Well, I know that has meant a lot to a lot of people.
5: Yeah.
3: To get that ramp in front of their house at no charge to them. And that's what the Lions Club is all about. No charge to anybody that we give service to.
5: That's right.
3: And there's the children's, they call it disabled, or what is there, a special word for it? Handicap?
5: It was handicap back when they first started it, and that became kind of
3: a negative
5: term. I don't know, but so we say it's for special needs kids and that kind of thing. And we've heard lots and lots of inspiring, heartwarming stories of kids who have come there. In fact, I think I've mentioned to you before, it was either my first or second time I ever came to the Lions Club meeting. There was a grandmother there who had just specifically come unannounced to thank us for giving her a new grandchild.
3: That's great.
5: He had, I guess it was diabetes or whatever that he had. And he had always been sheltered and protected and stayed at home, the kids out playing, and he was in the house and that kind of thing. And after a week at the Lions Camp, where they go fishing and horseback riding and they climb the wall and they do zip lining and just a myriad of things that they all do.
3: Mm-hmm.
5: And when he came home, they wanted to give him his shot. He said, no, I can do it myself.
3: Oh,
5: that's one thing they help these kids do.
3: Really?
5: So, look, you can do this. Do it yourself. Mm. Now go out and get in the canoe with the other kids or go swimming or go horseback riding or whatever. And when he came home, other kids would go out to play and he'd go with them. So, anyway, that grandmother was there to thank the Lions Club for giving her a new grandkid.
3: Wow. Well, it's been around a long time, because I rode the bus back with the kids from Camp to Amarillo once in 1969.
5: Wow.
3: So, I know it goes back a long ways.
5: You know, it was brought up last week at our club meeting how we used to fill up a bus with kids to go down there.
3: Yeah.
5: And over the years, it's really tapered off to where we've only sent a few kids. So if anybody out there knows of a special needs kid that could benefit from going to the camp and doing all these great things, and a lot of it is the parents don't want to let the kid go. The parents are more concerned about it. The kids are excited to get to go to camp.
3: Yeah. Oh, yeah.
5: Because the regular kids get to go to these camps, and these special needs kids don't necessarily get to go. Well, this camp is for them. And they are treated just like anybody else. They have a really nice swimming pool that has a ramp down into it. If you've got a kid in a wheelchair, we can wheel him right into that swimming pool and he can get in there with the rest of them, splash and play. You know, things like that. But a lot of the parents that are concerned about it, the health of their kid, the nursing staff and doctors that are on staff at the camp, they're there. It's not like you have to drive into San Antonio to get to a hospital. Yeah. The doctors and nursing staff are on site.
3: Wow, that's so good. How many clubs in the Lions Club are in Amarillo, do you know?
5: I think the last count, I heard it was six for a long time, but somebody a week or so ago said there were eight clubs in Amarillo.
3: Does that Tascosa Lions Club still exist?
5: I'm not real sure.
3: That, I remember when that started, my dad was a charter member of that club.
5: Yeah.
3: And then he came over to the Amarillo Downtown Club. And he was serving as secretary treasurer. There were a combined office in those days when he died. He had been for years secretary treasurer.
5: And that's secretarial job at the Lions Club. That's who gets all the work done.
3: Yeah.
5: You know, it's like behind every good Lions Club president is a good club secretary.
3: Yes. And we've had some good ones.
5: Yes, we have.
3: Well, what else would you like to say about the club that may come to your mind?
5: I don't know. It just means a lot to us. And one of our most fun things is our Tuesday noon meetings.
3: Uh-huh.
5: And, of course, we eat good because Royce Green from Home Plate Diner does our catering. And the food is always excellent. And we have a lot of fun. We tell some jokes. We have guests come and speak to the club and that kind of thing.
3: Mm-hmm.
5: And that's our opportunity to gather together every week.
3: I pick on each other a good bit, you know, there's been time and time again when we'd have a program schedule and then we'd turn it over to them, and they've said this mm-hmm. numerous times, wow, you guys like to have a lot of fun around here.
5: Yeah, we do. We have a good time. So if you're out there looking for an opportunity to, you know, give back to the community and that kind of thing, we've also had meetings, too, where we go around and ask members, do you know a special need or anything like that? When Jimmy Ross from Kittaquay became our international director, I went to a meeting with him, you know, with 20 or 30 other people, and he went around to each person at each table. What does your community need? What does your community need? And Hereford Club, I think the one that I remember specifically was that they needed new equipment in the city park or something like that.
3: Okay.
5: So we talked about that and how to raise money, and they did a fundraiser for it, and they were able to get some new equipment in the park and that kind of thing. And then when you look at we mentioned earlier that there are eight different clubs in Amarillo, and they've all gotten smaller. You ask if one of them was even still around. Age is depleting a lot of our club members.
3: Yeah.
5: And getting new members these days, as younger members, is really difficult because there's so much going on, especially if they have two or three kids and they've got band and they've got wrestling and they've got soccer and baseball and football and all those other activities. If you got two or three of them, there are days you're at two or three different parks doing things.
3: Yeah.
5: So it's hard to find younger people that have the time and the willingness to get involved.
3: Yeah.
5: So a lot of the clubs are basically aging out.
3: Mm-hmm.
5: And we have our set fundraisers and things that we do, like our pancake festival, and we did a car show for a while. Of course, we've now teamed with Amtech and do our pancake festival with them, and they have their own car show. But that's just one of our things that we do. We've also joined with there's a couple of schools that we at the beginning of the school year, when they have parents and teachers night, everybody get to meet each other, and we cook for them. And we've got a big cooker and do hamburgers and hot dogs and that kind of thing. We've got a great team, a cook team that handles all that kind of stuff, and
3: you know,
5: part
3: to,
5: of that.
3: To get the full enjoyment, fulfillment, satisfaction feeling, mm-hmm. You have to be a people lover. To really care about people, and that's what this is all about. It's an organization that cares about people.
5: I was watching a comedian the other night talking about, you say people lover. If you're a people watcher, it's a lot of fun.
3: Yeah.
5: Just
3: yeah.
5: come watch the people, yeah. you know, and we watch them and their reaction, because we cook, our hamburgers are pretty good. So we watch people and they go, oh, this is a good burger, you know, that kind of thing.
3: Yeah.
5: It's a small thing, but it's gratifying to see it done and see all the people hanging around and having fun and that kind of thing.
3: Hey, Gary, I appreciate you coming by. Sometimes these things happen and people don't know. You know, they hear of Kiwanis and other clubs, Rotary, Lions Club, and they don't even really know what those are all about, and so they don't pay much attention. So sometimes it's just good to let people know what we're all about.
5: Yeah.
3: And if there's some kind of service that you need, you could contact the Lions Club and see if there's something they could do to help you.
5: Yeah, that's kind of a point I was attempting to get to and then diverted my brain went another direction. Is that if you have an idea of something, a service that you see that you need, contact us and see if we can help.
3: Mm-hmm. I suspect that's probably how the ramp project started in the beginning. Somebody saw a need and said, well, we could do something about that.
5: I forget exactly how Henry got involved with that to begin with, but we were helping with the Texas Ramp Project.
3: Boy, it possesses him now, doesn't it?
5: No, it does. I mean, you know, when you consider 300-something ramps in 1 year, there are weekends where they do 5-6 ramps or more. In fact, on the Day of Caring that the... I guess it's United Way puts that on, I think. I'm not sure. But anyway, they had projects all over town. Henry and his wife and the groups that they have gathered up to help us, church groups and Pantex and different groups like that, they did 14 ramps that day.
3: That day?
5: That day.
3: Oh.
5: They will get there early. They know what they're doing and how to get it done in the quickest way possible and make these ramps, and they're really nice.
3: Yeah.
5: They built one. My wife is, she's not disabled, but she's limited.
3: Yeah.
5: So they decided they wanted to build a ramp for me.
3: Really?
5: And my wife. And 3 hours, 4 hours at the most later, they had that ramp built, and it's great.
3: Wonderful. That's wonderful.
5: Had a guy over there the other day, and I'd stained it and painted and put the non-skid paint on the ramp part of it and stuff, and he pulled up the other day, and these ramps look pretty good when you get them painted. They look pretty good in the raw, too.
3: Yeah. Gary Marriott, I consider you to be a dear friend. And
5: I do, too.
3: I appreciate our friendship. I appreciate what you're doing. You're a very faithful member to the Lions Club. You've done a lot for the Amarillo Downtown Lions Club, which means you've done a lot to help people.
5: Yeah. Well, I've tried. I was thinking the other day, about 25 years I've been in the club with my monthly dues, I could be driving a new car with that money. But I can't complain too much. I am driving a new car.
3: Right, there you go, see. You can have your cake and eat it too.
5: That's right.
3: All right. Thank you for coming by and just chatting with us.
5: Well, I appreciate everything you do for us.
3: Let's do this again sometime.
5: You know where I am every Tuesday at noon.
3: Yes, I do.
5: Polk Street Methodist Church, noon on Tuesdays. Come see us.
3: Can somebody just drop in?
5: You bet. We've got a big sign out front that says Lions Club Meeting Inside. Come on in.
3: Yeah. Okay. So just come.
5: Yeah.
3: Say, well, I heard those guys on the radio talking about it and thought I'd come and check it out.
5: We'll be there.
3: We'll say, come right on in. We'll buy your meal that day.
5: Okay. Ricky said he will buy your meal.
3: Sometimes we means somebody.
5: If you're a guest, you will get your meal bought. And if you want to join the club, you can do it right then and there.
3: All right. Thanks again.
5: Good to see you.
3: All right. That was Gary Marriott right there. Alliance Club was something that meant a whole lot to my dad. He was very strongly involved in the Lions Club. In fact, he was a charter member of the Tascosa Lions Club back in the 1960s. At some point, he switched over to the Amarillo Downtown Lions Club. He served for years as their secretary treasurer. they have those two offices separated now, but they used to have, be the same. It used to be the same person holding both offices, secretary of the club and treasurer. And when I moved to Amarillo from Wheeler, I really did not want to go to the Lions Club. We were as busy as, I don't know what illustration to give there. One or two came to mind, but I think I'll just say I was super busy, because when we came over from Wheeler in 1995, I had no automation system. So I was at the radio station physically changing out programs for many hours a day. Sometimes I'd put some cassette tapes on. I had a machine that would go 2 to 4 hours before I had to come back and change it. That let me get out and do some other things that we needed to do as we prepared to move to Amarillo. But I had no help besides Diana, and she didn't know how to run the board. And I came over in early November of 95, and Jeremy, my son, came after that, after we got a house over here in December of 95. But anyway, I started going to the Lions Club right at the beginning of our residency here, because my dad wanted that so bad. Oh, he wanted me to be in the Lions Club so bad. So I'd go every week. I was thinking, oh man, it's time to go to the Lions Club again. I sure don't want to. Got so much to do. But I went for him. I am glad I did, because it meant so much to him. And he died before I'd been here a year. So we moved in December, and he died the next August of 1996. And I would have quit going then, since I was only going to please him, except that when I showed up to officiate at his funeral, the church where we had the funeral had very long pews that seated a lot of people on each pew, and three of those long pews were full of people from the Lions Club. So at that point, I thought, oh, I can't leave, because these people had such love and respect for my dad. So I knew the scripture says, don't forsake your father's friend. And that's where most of his friends were. So I kept going. And all of those people, except for one person, have died or moved away since then. Most of them have died that were in the club at that time. So they do live up to their motto, we serve. And so that's why I'm involved in the Lions Club. And last Tuesday, I took my elected position in the club as tail twister for the 25th time. I've served 24 of the years I've been in the club as their tail twister. That's a guy that's supposed to bring some humor and lighten things up a little bit, so that people have an opportunity to smile and laugh some at that part of their day. And so I don't know what else I'm supposed to be doing besides working and all of these things that they do, but I enjoy trying to make them laugh. My mother, after my dad died, she worked for us here for a while, a few years, and so on Tuesdays, when I'd leave, going out the door, she'd say, you gonna make them laugh? And I'd say, I'm gonna try. It's a tough crowd. And so as soon as I'd come back and walk in the door, she'd say, well, did you make them laugh? And sometimes I'd say, well, they didn't laugh much. But once in a while, I was able to tell her, yeah, they got some laughs today. So enough about that. Let's get into the news, views, and commentaries. There's a lot of things going on, and this is about news and issues from the right point of view. That's why I call the program The Right Point of View. And we talk about things that are happening, issues, and news items. Of course, the thing that's all over every newscast on both networks that I watch, that's Newsmax and Fox News. I think every program on both networks yesterday was almost totally about Graham Plattner. He is a bad dude. He was an evil man, and that's the kind of person that Elizabeth Warren said, that's my kind of man. Yeah, it tells you a lot about her. He was also Bernie Sanders' kind of man, but all of them turned on him last week with this latest accusation of raping this woman. There's no telling how many he did rapes. Others had come forward, and all of those people kept supporting him anyway up until this one. This one was a left-wing Democrat, so that makes a difference. They don't pay any attention to what Republicans say, but when this one was a Democrat, they turned on him, not because they couldn't stand what he did, but because it became obvious he's going to lose. So that's the one thing Democrats can't tolerate. They can tolerate a Nazi tattoo. They can tolerate a drunkard. They can tolerate a wife abuser and someone that has illicit sex with many other people. And a man that brags about his own nakedness and sends pictures to women about that. And all of that was okay with them because, as Elizabeth Warren said, that's my kind of man. And they all kind of felt that way because they thought he's going to beat Senator Susan Collins. Is that her name? In Maine, that's been up there for so long. She's an ultra-liberal. She's a rhino. She's not a right-wing Republican by any stretch of the imagination, although she did vote this week to pass the Save America Act, to save the vote. That was something to hear of her doing that. So anyway, when the Democrats all on the same day talking about Chuck Schumer and Nancy Pelosi and Elizabeth Warren and Bernie Sanders and just on and on, when they all turned against Plattner, he decided that he'd hang it up. And so yesterday made it official that he's withdrawing his name, and they'll put somebody else on there to take his place because they want to bring back, they want to win the Senate. Chuck Schumer said it this way, we'll do what we have to do to win the Senate back. He said that before they all turned on Mr. Plattner. So you see, nothing he did was offensive to Chuck Schumer. But when he saw that he wasn't going to win, that's when they turned on him. Because they can put up with any kind of debauchery, any kind of wickedness in your life, unless you get to be unusable, or you're not going to win anymore, like Swalwell. And then they'll turn on you, like Biden. They'll forsake you, even though you've got all of the votes to be the nominee. So that's the way they work. So much for democracy, huh? So I'm not going to spend a lot of time talking about him since he was the subject of almost every program on Newsmax and Fox yesterday. But I do want to share this with you from Laura Ingraham's program. Now, this was the night before Graham Plattner gave his official notice that he was withdrawing his name. But she was talking to Victor Davis Hanson, and I always like to hear him talk because he's got so much good stuff to say that it helps you to stay educated about things that are going on from the right point of view to listen to guys like Victor Davis Hanson. So I want to share this 5-minute, 12-second interview with you, and then we'll go on to a different subject.
6: Here with his take on the collapse of Graham Plattner, Victor Davis Hanson, Hoover Institution senior fellow. Victor, Plattner says he's, you know, of course he's stepping aside. Axios is reporting that he told his staff that he won't do it officially until Monday, which is the deadline to replace him. Something up his sleeve, perhaps.
7: Yeah, he said the word suspend, and I don't know what that means, whether it was a gracious way to say quit, but I doubt it. He's got 4 or 5 days to tell the Democratic orthodoxy that if you don't listen to me, I might just not take my name off the ballot. I might just stay in, and then you'll have to have a write-in third Democrat or second Democrat. He still has cards to play. They keep forgetting that. And you're right. I mean, the left-wing voters of Maine spoke. He won 70% of the vote. All that stuff about him with the violent sex, there was an earlier incident and the texting and the sort of sick social media groupings that he joined, the Totenkopf hit, that was all factored in, Lord, in the primaries. And the left wing of Maine said we would rather have him, a quasi-socialist, with all that baggage over anyone else. And the Democrats had no problem with that. Only two things changed the atmosphere. And the first was, of course, as you pointed out, he started to sink in the polls the more that this came out. And he went from about an 8 or 9 point lead, if it really existed, because Susan Collins always under polls, to dead even, and then below Susan Collins, and that alarmed them. And then they had known of this second accusation, and they know that she was a liberal, so they couldn't tag her as some crazy conservative, vindictive former girlfriend. And when she came out, and her allegations were a little bit more concrete, or at least more egregious, then they decided he was a liability and he was going to lose, and they leaked it to, or they got Politico to see if they could get him out. But it's not that easy to get him out, because he's a very strange character, and he's a very nihilist character, and he's a very mean character, and if he thinks they have treated him badly, he might just want to embarrass them and stay, have his name on the ballot as long as he can hurt them. And he can hurt them if he does that.
6: Victor, it's very cynical of me to think this way. However, if he were up 10 points in the polls on Monday, do you think we would have seen that story in Politico?
7: No, and if they took a poll, Laura, over the weekend, and he's 10 points ahead, I think a lot of them would go feel like they did after Al Franken. Remember, they forced him out?
6: Oh, yeah.
7: Because of that picture. And then they all of a sudden they thought, oh, what have we done? That was the minor. It really wasn't Me Too. Now we're going to lose this seat. And they regretted it. And so we better wait till Monday to see what actually happens. And, you know, you mentioned what they did with Biden, but Biden was nominated by the back room. They got rid of all the primary candidates within 2 weeks when they were scared of the socialist Elizabeth Warren and Bernie Sanders and Pete Buttigieg. And then, of course, they did the same thing with Swalwell. So they have a pretty good record of removing candidates. But this time, they've never dealt with a guy like Plattner, who's a complete vindictive nihilist. And they're going to, I think they're not out of the woods yet.
6: Now, maybe they should actually try the Democrats advancing policies that actually help the working people instead of dabbling in all of this nonsense and obsessing on Trump. If they actually had a menu of ideas that have a track record of success in places like liberal utopia California, that would probably be a better way to go, but they're just not going to do that. They're going to use the socialist energy for as long as they can until it gets really inconvenient for their rich donors. Then they're going to probably do something. But this was the timing of all of this was just a little too cute by half. Victor, final word.
7: You're quite right. If they did that and they went back to Bill Clinton platform or moderation, they wouldn't need Pete Buttigieg with a caterpillar hat and a puff vest, and they wouldn't need Tallarico, and they wouldn't need this oyster man saying, I'm just a plain old oyster man. All these wealthy upper class people that are masquerading as a white working class. They're desperate for a white working class hero because their agenda is elitist, and they want to disguise it and mask it with somebody like old Joe Biden from Scranton, who then was a waxen effigy and gave us the most radical 4 years and really 100 years. So that's the problem. You're right. Their message is too elitist, too far left, so they have to disguise it with fake working class.
6: Oh, I love this. Victor, candidate. I'm enjoying every minute of this, okay? This is playing out exactly the way I had hoped. Without any victims. We don't want there to be any victims of any violence, obviously, but just their own internal struggles. It's so predictable. Victor, thank you very much.
3: All right. That was good with Victor Davis Hanson. And Laura does a good job, too, on whatever comes up on her program.
8: This is Chuck Harding with A Moment for America. As God's people, we must recognize government as a sacred institution whose leaders are ministers of God for good, or should be. God ordained the state to practice justice and commands us to obey its rules and laws. Romans 13 states the powers that be are ordained of God. Peter instructs us to submit ourselves to every ordinance of man for the Lord's sake, whether it be to the King as supreme or unto governors, as unto them that are sent by him for the punishment of evildoers and for the praise of them that do well. We obey as long as the government is serving the purpose for which God created it. We must show our allegiance to God by submitting to human government, but if it goes contrary to God's laws, then biblically we are to obey God, as the chief priest told Peter and the other apostles, did we not straightly command you that ye should teach not in this name? Peter responded, we ought to obey God rather than men. So, knowing we are to expect the state to accomplish limited God-ordained tasks, the two principal roles being to protect the innocent and punish the guilty, government should adhere to the policy, let all things be done decently and in order. Exodus 18 and 19 states, hearken now unto my voice. I will give thee counsel, and God shall be with thee. Be thou for a people to Godward, that thou mayest bring the causes unto God. Exodus 18 and 19. Because this reflects God's character. This is Chuck Harding. Think about it, America. For more on this subject and other issues, go to missiontoamerica.us.
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10: This is David Barton with another moment from America's history. Since the Ten Commandments have formed the basis of civil law in the Western world for over 2,000 years, an individual is more likely to find a copy of them in a government building rather than a religious one. Yet amazingly, numerous rulings over recent years now make it unconstitutional to display the commandments in many public arenas. Consider what Founding Father John Adams said about this. He declared, the moment the idea is admitted into society that property is not as sacred as the laws of God, anarchy and tyranny commence. If thou shalt not covet and thou shalt not steal were not commandments of heaven, they must be made inviolable precepts in every society before it can be civilized or made free. John Adams believed that no society could remain civilized if separated from the Ten Commandments.
11: For more information on God's hand in American history, contact Wall Builders at 1-800-8-REBUILD.
3: That's a lot said in 1 minute, and it's important to know the truth about our history. I'm glad you're listening wherever you are. Thank you for text that I've already received this morning from Lubbock and Beaumont. Both of those places would be people listening on our phone app. And I've heard from Vernon. It's just nice to get these texts. Thank you for texting. That texting number is 806-898-8803. Those that have my personal number, welcome to use that. I don't give that out a lot on the radio for reasons I won't go into. But anyway, your text is welcome. I've got phones right here in front of me. And we're talking about news and views and bringing you commentaries on what's going on. I want to talk next about this birthplace citizenship. We've talked about it already some, but there's more, I think, that we should say about that, because that doesn't need to be something that just kind of fades away and the damage it can do to the country is enormous. It's actually one of the worst decisions that the Supreme Court ever made, according to Samuel Alito, and I agree with him. Jesse Waters did an excellent job of presenting what that is all about and what that means, that decision they made on the birthright citizenship recently. So listen to this 6 minute and 20 second segment from one of the recent Jesse Waters shows on this subject of the Supreme Court's decision on birth citizenship.
12: Fox News alert, a major ruling by the Supreme Court upholding birthright citizenship. President Trump challenged it. The court ruled against him. That means anyone born on American soil is automatically an American citizen. Babies of illegal aliens, babies of people here on vacation, or babies of birth tourists, like the Chinese who fly here for a C-section and fly home with a U.S. passport. The Supreme Court says that's fine. It was a 5-4 decision. Chief Justice Roberts and Amy Coney Barrett siding with the liberal justices. Justice Alito was furious. He wrote that this was one of the biggest mistakes in court history that'll seriously affect the country's future. Clarence Thomas says the decision devalues U.S. citizenship because it confers it to illegal aliens and foreign scammers. In a blistering 91-page dissent, Thomas's dissents are always very concise, he argues the 14th Amendment citizenship clause was made for freed slaves, not for caravans. The 14th Amendment clearly says people born in the United States are granted citizenship if they are subject to the jurisdiction of the United States and states wherein they reside, and who at birth owe allegiance solely to this country, quote unquote. So if a Chinese family flies to Guam just to have a baby, they're subject to the jurisdiction of China. And they don't reside in Guam. They're in a hotel room and a hospital, then back to Beijing. And that baby doesn't owe any allegiance to America. They owe allegiance to Xi Jinping. The Supreme Court just codified the anchor baby and birth tourism industries. Alito's dissent says, and I'm paraphrasing here, so the Chi-Coms can all fly their pregnant wives to California, deliver them in American hospitals, bill us, and fly millions of babies home with American citizenship, raise them in China to hate America, and then an army of Chinese babies with American papers can eventually come here and collect welfare, swing our elections, get our jobs, steal our tech, spy on us. They can all run for political office. They can even run for president when they turn 35. Nothing's stopping them. Trump reacted to the ruling saying this, quote, I would like to congratulate President Xi and the great country of China on their massive birthright citizenship win. China is one of the biggest players in birth tourism. Here's Peter Schweitzer on primetime just a couple months back.
13: There are now more than 1,000 companies in China that advertise openly in that country that say, hey, pay us, say, $80,000. We will get you into the United States, get that birth certificate when your child is born, and we will fly you and the child back when the child is able to fly a few days later.
12: Schweitzer reacted to the ruling today saying, citizenship is about allegiance, permanent attachment and belonging, not simply the location of a delivery room. Birth tourism and the anchor baby machine are a ticking time bomb. In 2023, 10% of babies in the United States were born to foreigners. 10% year after year after year, the country's finished. It's demographic destruction. The next president, Democrat, reopens the border, and 10 million migrant women come here and have babies. American citizens with the same rights as me and you. It'll collapse the safety net. It's a huge espionage threat, and the court just disarmed us. The worst thing, the Democrats are in on it. They want the whole world to come in and have babies. It grows the government and their political power. And all their NGOs make money from the welfare state. Now, 150 years ago, nobody envisioned this. This was long before the invention of the airplane, where Russians could just fly to New York, have a kid, and be back in Moscow in under a week. The senator who introduced the 14th Amendment explicitly said birthright should not cover children of foreigners, aliens, and ambassadors. The architect of the amendment agreed. So did Congress at the time. The AG, President Grant. Today's court majority just ignored all that. One of our guests, Sean Davis, reminds us that for decades after the 14th Amendment was ratified, American Indians born in America were not American citizens. Took an act of Congress to make them citizens. That just proves that the amendment was written to be much more than just the soil you're born on. They ignored that too. None of America's allies have it. The UK, Australia, New Zealand, Ireland, they all got rid of this. They don't have it anywhere in Europe. They don't have birthright citizenship anywhere outside of the Americas. And if you're against handing out citizenship to the entire third world, including our enemies, now you're racist.
14: There are folks who are doubling down on the idea that this country must be a white republic, and they're doing it by any means necessary. They are trying to achieve that end by any means necessary. But, you know, through a narrow decision, the Constitution stands. But we need to still be mindful of the motivation that is driving all of this in the first place, it seems to me.
12: So this is in Congress's hands, but now Congress needs 2/3 majority and 3/4 of states for a constitutional amendment. So good luck. Clarence Thomas says, wake up, America, before it's too late.
15: Progressivism seeks to replace the basic premises of the Declaration of Independence, and hence our form of government. It holds that our rights and our dignities come not from God, but from government. It requires of the people a subservience and weakness incompatible with a constitution premised on the transcendent origin of our rights.
3: All right, that was from Jesse Waters' program and the comments from Clarence Thomas. I want to read an article to you. This is an article from thefederalist.com. If you want to look up the article yourself after I read it to you, don't forget to put the in your search, thefederalist.com. If you just put federalist.com, it'll take you to a different website, which is a good website, but it's not where I got this article. Anyway, this article says that there are Supreme Court decisions that faithfully interpret the Constitution, even when reasonable people disagree about the outcome. And then there are decisions in which the justices appear to begin with the outcome they want. That's not good. That's where they begin. And then afterward, they search for constitutional language to justify their already made up mind about it. The Supreme Court's decision in this Trump versus Barbara belongs in that latter category. The case centered on one sentence of the 14th Amendment. One sentence, and that one sentence is, all persons born or naturalized in the United States and subject to the jurisdiction thereof are citizens of the United States and of the state wherein they reside. Now, really, that's not complicated to understand what it says in that amendment. But that's my comment. Back to the article. The court interpreted this language to constitutionally guarantee citizenship to virtually every child born on American soil, including the children of illegal aliens and temporary visitors who come to the United States for no other reason than to give birth. Justice Samuel Alito captured the consequences better than anybody else in his dissent when he said, as interpreted by the court today, the 14th Amendment confers citizenship on virtually everyone who happens to be born in this country, including the children of birth tourists, women who come here solely for the purpose of giving birth to a child and then promptly returning home. So a Chinese woman can board a flight from China, spend a few weeks in the northern Mariana Islands, give birth, return home, and her child acquires an American passport as a constitutional right. The practice has become so widespread that by some estimates, well over a million Chinese nationals have already acquired American citizenship through this mechanism. And after this case, Trump versus Barbara, Congress cannot simply vote to change it, nor can the American people.

to the article, for conservatives, the irony of this is almost unbearable. This opinion represents exactly the sort of judicial behavior they spent half a century condemning in Roe versus Wade. Isn't that something? The objection to Roe was never simply abortion. It was that the court manufactured constitutional law from its own policy preferences, transforming a disputed political question into an immutable constitutional command within the constitutional text actually requiring it. That is so atrocious that that ever happened. Chief Justice Roberts, joined by the three ultra-liberal justices, as well as being joined by Amy Coney Barrett, has now done much the same thing for birthplace citizenship that they did for abortion years ago. By the way, I was very much impressed with Amy Coney Barrett when I was watching the questioning, you know, when they were questioning her after she'd been nominated, and she had a little notepad with her and a pen, but she didn't write down anything. She was able to answer all the questions without writing them down and answered them all quite well. Apparently, at the time, they were being answered as a constitutionalist would answer questions. She fooled me. I thought, man, this woman is super smart. She knows all this without making reference to anything else and writing anything down. But it's one thing I wasn't aware of that came to me today as I was preparing for this program. I knew that she was answering the questions great, and that she was presenting herself wonderful. But I didn't know about her character. And her character was not like Clarence Thomas or Samuel Alito. And she is one that, that as the man that wrote this article said, she had already made up her mind before hearing the presentation of this case. Back to the very beginning part of this article, he said that there are decisions in which the justices appear to begin with the outcome they want and then go from there to find what they consider constitutional language to support it. And that's what these liberal justices plus Amy Coney Barrett and Chief Justice Roberts did. But back to the article. Whether history ultimately concludes that this opinion reflected policy differences or ideology or simply another manifestation of Trump derangement syndrome. That's what I think about Amy Coney Barrett, even though she would not be there had he not selected her, and that she is a nominee of his, but obviously she has a great disliking for him. She's a victim of Trump derangement syndrome herself, in my opinion. I don't know her up close, but just observing things and thinking about things that she's said and things that the look on her face when she'd make eye contact with him at the State of the Union address and things like that, you think, what's going on here? Why isn't she grateful for what he did for her? I don't mean by that you're supposed to make the decisions based on who selected you to be, but she's making decisions that are totally wrong, not in every case, but in several, like this one. Back to the article. The truly astounding aspect of the decision is that the court managed to get wrong what should have been the easiest constitutional question in the entire case. I mean, plainly says, that's what I read to you, that all persons born are naturalized in the United States and subject to the jurisdiction thereof. These people that come over on a visa, they come to visit, they're not subject to the jurisdiction. So why declare them now to be citizens because they were born here? Anyway, back to the article. There are serious debates surrounding this phrase, subject to the jurisdiction thereof. Constitutional scholars

0: Scholars have argued for generations over whether it requires complete political allegiance, obedience to American law while physically present, or lawful permanence residence. Reasonable people can disagree about those questions. One can make serious constitutional arguments for both for and against extending birthplace citizenship to categories such as illegal aliens or lawful permanent residents. Because the phrase says, subject to the jurisdiction thereof, it's capable of more than one plausible interpretation, apparently. These are difficult questions. Birth tourism is not a difficult question. Unlike the debate over illegal immigration, there are no comparably serious competing arguments when the parents are nothing more than temporary visitors who entered the United States for a few weeks and gave birth while they were here and immediately returned home. The constitutional text simply does not support treating a tourist as a resident. In fact, birth tourism is the one factual scenario that ought to unite every honest interpreter of the amendment. Part of the reason is that with so much focus on those words, subject to the jurisdiction thereof, almost nobody paid attention to another part of the same sentence. The citizenship clause does not simply identify who becomes a citizen of the United States. It also provides that such persons become citizens of the state wherein they reside. Residence is a well-defined concept in American law. A child born during a brief stay by parents who never intended to settle in the United States, who return home days later, and whose family never established any residence here, does not reside in a state. That's not what residence means. Yet Roberts ignores that language completely. In contrast, Justice Clarence Thomas treated the case as what it actually is, one of the most consequential constitutional disputes ever to reach the Supreme Court. American citizenship is one of the world's greatest privileges, something billions of people would gladly claim if they could. Before handing it out like candy, the court ought to conduct a serious analysis of the constitutional text that governs it. Thomas's dissent is roughly three times the length of the majority opinion because he does not merely announce conclusions. He reconstructs the historical record step by step, examining the debates surrounding the Civil Rights Act of 1866 and the resulting 14th Amendment. He analyzes the 19th century legal authorities and testing the majority's conclusions against the historical understanding of citizenship, jurisdiction, residence, and allegiance. I don't bet, and I don't even like to say that I'll bet you. But if I was a betting man, I would bet you that that newest one, Natasha James, is that her name, said she didn't know how to define a woman. She doesn't know what a woman is. I doubt that she read that, or that she had any thought at all about what Clarence Thomas said. You know, you'd think somebody that's as new and especially as ignorant as she is would at least have enough sense to say, could you give me a little bit of information on some of these things that we're talking about? Because these are serious decisions that affect the whole country and sometimes forever. So it's important to make the right decision. And just explain some things to me and help me along the way here. And that doesn't mean that they're making the decision for you, but you're gleaning from their vast knowledge and experience. But they don't do that. No. Among the historical examples that Clarence Thomas discusses in his dissent is the case of Mary Devereaux, an Irish immigrant who arrived in New York in 1889 and gave birth a day after reaching American shores. Because at the time of the birth, Ms. Devereaux hadn't yet been lawfully admitted into the United States, it was concluded that her American-born child did not acquire United States citizenship. Clarence Thomas's point is not that this single episode resolves the constitutional question by itself. It is that in the decades following its adoption, the 14th Amendment plainly did not treat mere birth on American soil as sufficient for acquiring American citizenship. His point is that constitutional interpretation requires engaging both the constitutional text and the historical evidence rather than assuming the answer from the outset. The contrast between the two opinions is quite striking. Roberts writes largely in broad doctrinal assertions, moving quickly from premise to conclusion. Clarence Thomas builds his argument brick by brick. But Thomas's most devastating point concerns something much simpler. It is so straightforward that anyone can understand it. And once you see it, the majority's opinion simply collapses under its own logic. The problem is that Roberts' opinion cannot explain the 14th Amendment's treatment of American Indians, nor can it reconcile a system that denied them citizenship with one that now extends it to Chinese birth tourists. For decades after the 14th Amendment was ratified, Native Americans born within the territorial United States were not considered citizens under the Citizenship Clause. Congress ultimately had to enact separate legislation granting them citizenship because the 14th Amendment itself had not done that. That history is beyond dispute. The majority attempts to reconcile this by arguing that members of Indian tribes belonged to alien and sovereign nations and therefore were not fully subject to the jurisdiction of the United States. Thomas then asks the obvious question the majority cannot answer as he wrote this. He said, "It is difficult to understand why China, for example, would be less alien or less sovereign than the Cherokee nations. It's also difficult to understand why tribal Indians would be less entitled to American citizenship if born on non-Indian land within the United States than children of birth tourists who immediately returned to China." It's an extraordinarily powerful point, says the writer of this article. If belonging to an alien and sovereign nation excluded Native Americans from automatic citizenship, why does the same principle not apply to a Chinese tourist? China is every bit as alien and every bit as sovereign as the Cherokee Nation was understood to be in the 19th century. A Chinese birth tourist remains a Chinese citizen, owes allegiance to China, intends to return to China, and usually leaves the United States almost immediately after giving birth. If tribal Indians could be excluded because their political allegiance remained with another sovereign, it is impossible to explain why temporary visitors from China are somehow more completely within the jurisdiction that was contemplated by the 14th Amendment. That contradiction lies at the heart of the majority opinion, and Chief Justice Roberts never resolved it. Because it can't be resolved. A people whose ancestors had lived on this continent for centuries, who were born on American soil and knew no other homeland, were excluded from automatic citizenship under the original understanding of the 14th Amendment. And yet, under Roberts' interpretation, now a Chinese national can fly from Beijing to Saipan, remain for a few weeks, give birth, fly home, and her child becomes an unconditional constitutional entitlement to American citizenship. American Indians did not qualify, but Chinese birth tourists do? If the majority has an answer to that contradiction, they never told us what it was. Unfortunately, there's not an easy fix. A few obvious policy changes, such as eliminated visa-free access that facilitates birth tourism into the Northern Mariana Islands, might reduce the practice around the margins, but they cannot resolve the constitutional problem the court has now created. A constitutional amendment is theoretically possible, but practically unattainable. It would require approval by two-thirds of both houses of Congress, followed by ratification by 38 state legislatures. That is extraordinarily unlikely. The more realistic path resembles the one that ultimately overturned Roe v. Wade. Congress could enact legislation specifying that birthplace citizenship does not extend to categories such as birth tourists, illegal aliens, and other temporary visitors. That statute would almost certainly be challenged immediately, requiring the Supreme Court to confront the constitutional question directly. Indeed, such a case would present a stronger vehicle than Trump versus Barbara itself. Roberts was reviewing an executive order, an exercise of presidential authority that counts naturally, that courts naturally scrutinize more skeptically because it lacks democratic legitimacy of an act of Congress. A statute enacted by Congress would present the issue in a fundamentally different posture, forcing the court to decide not whether a president exceeded his authority, but whether Congress itself correctly interpreted the 14th Amendment. That does not mean such a law would prevail before the current court. A majority consisting of those three liberal justices and Chief Justice Roberts and the disappointing Justice Amy Coney Barrett has now committed itself to an expansive reading of the citizenship clause, so until the current composition of the court changes, there is little reason to expect a different outcome if this same issue that was described in this article was presented to the current court. Unlike Roe, this decision rests on the narrowest possible majority, 4-5. That means a future court could revisit the issue far sooner than that half century that it took to overturn Roe. If Congress presents the court with the right case, and if a future majority adopts a more historically grounded understanding of the 14th Amendment, then Trump versus Barbara may ultimately come to be remembered not as the final word on birthplace citizenship, but as another constitutional detour waiting to be corrected. Now, I know that was a very long article, but it was all of it was necessary to understand what happened and what could fix it. And so that's why I shared it with you. This is the Kingdom Keys Network. This is KJRT Amarillo, KPDR Wheeler, KVED Vernon Altus, KIJN-FM Farwell Clovis, KOGW Hartley Dalhart, KPCV Portales, KJDR Guyman, Oklahoma, and KWAS Borger.
1: Guidebook to instruct and illustrate what God reveals about humanity and how we should repent, return to Him, and live daily. The Living Word identifies the character of God and the character of natural man. Through the stories, we face the fact we have a sinful nature. We realize we cannot overcome the sinful nature or Satan and the forces of darkness. The Living Word reveals we need God and His help. We need a Savior, Jesus, to overcome evil, to receive peace with God, be complete the way He made humanity be. He wants us to be spiritually born again. God's salvation plan of Jesus' death on the cross with our sins and His resurrection the third day is His provided way to return and receive eternal life with Him. He provided no substitute plan. Jesus loves you.
0: Now here is an article from townhall.com. This is on the same subject. It says that House Speaker Mike Johnson is considering ways to enshrine President Trump's executive order that he made on birthright citizenship when he came into office. And Politico reported that House Speaker Johnson is thinking about bringing a bill to the House floor that would prevent pregnant women from entering the United States illegally just for the purpose of giving birth, so that their babies would automatically become citizens. The idea is aimed at reducing incentives for people to enter the country illegally while preserving the integrity of U.S. citizenship. Speaker Johnson has a few options. If he wants to pass legislation aimed at restricting birthright citizenship, he could advance a measure that specifically targets birth tourism by making it harder for pregnant women to enter the country just to have babies. This would get plenty of support from Republicans. House Republicans could also try pushing a constitutional amendment that would drastically change the end, but we explained in that other article how very difficult that would be. Speaker Johnson acknowledged that such a process would take far more time and involve many more obstacles. But he said Republicans are looking at all angles after the Supreme Court struck down President Trump's executive order. He said if there is a legislative fix, Congress will pursue it quickly. Well, I hope so. However, even if the House passes the bill, it would likely face insurmountable obstacles in the Senate because of several Republican lawmakers who would not support it. It would likely experience the same gridlock that the Save America Act has experienced. You know, we are not well served by rhino Republicans. Some Senate Republicans have repeatedly bucked Trump's agenda and would likely do so on this. It can't discount the impact of Trump derangement syndrome on even some right-leaning lawmakers. But there's also the fact that the midterm elections are inching closer and closer, and it's unlikely Republicans would want to take on such a controversial issue when they're battling to maintain control of the legislature. Of course, if Republicans manage to maintain control of both houses of Congress after the midterms, there might be little stopping them from taking up the issues with the new legislature. Either way, it appears any legislative effort to end birthright citizenship will not produce any fruit between now and the midterm election, which is probably why the Republicans won't push for it. But at least the House chief is giving consideration. Okay. Now, let's hear this. This is from AFR, American Family Radio, which is another Christian network, a big one. But we have permission from them to use this weekend news report, which focuses on Israel. Let's listen.
2: This is the Middle East Report, your connection to truthful reporting on Israel and the Middle East. I'm John Riley. The Palestinian Authority governs many cities in Israel. The Palestinian Authority is a terrorist organization, and there's one organization out there that is keeping track of what the Palestinian Authority is doing. Palestinian Media Watch, headed by Itamar Marcus. They report on how the Palestinian Authority is paying salaries to terrorists, naming schools, sporting events, and public spaces after terrorists, and so much more.
3: There's countries in the world that recently declared a Palestinian state. You know, we had this in the UN. We had, I think, France and many other countries that said, hey, we need a Palestinian state. And then that rolls into a two-state solution. So your thoughts about that?
4: All those leaders who want to turn the Palestinian Authority into a Palestinian state, one of two things. Some of them know what the Palestinian Authority stands for, and the really ultimate goal is destroying Israel or weakening Israel desperately, and others are just totally naive, totally out of touch with the reality. And that's what our role at Palestinian Media Watch is, to go country to country, European countries and the United States, to make sure every member of Congress in the United States and every member of European Parliament understands the danger and the goals of the Palestinian Authority and not live in fantasy world. There is nothing moderate about the Palestinian Authority. Their goal is the end of Israel.
3: There is this narrative that the Palestinian Authority is somehow peaceful. At least that's what I, you know, see in the deceptive news media out there, that the Palestinian Authority is peaceful. And yet, you all on Palestinian Watch just have an article here that I was just looking at. The Palestinian Authority actually pays salaries to those who have attempted to kill or who have killed Jews here. And they said recently, oh, we're done with that. But are they really done with that? Maybe a lot of people who are listening right now don't understand this, what we call pay to slay.
4: So first of all, you have to understand how sick this is. The Palestinian Authority in 2004 passed a law that every terrorist who ends up in jail starts getting a monthly Palestinian Authority salary. And if he's killed while attacking Israelis, including suicide bombers, the family gets a monthly stipend for life. For life. The Palestinian Authority has been spending about $350 million a year rewarding terrorism. $350 million a year. Under American pressure, primarily at the beginning of this year, Palestinian Authority announced that they were going to stop it. And we at PMW, we're following. We see that it's all been lies. They have not stopped it. It's still going on. They are still rewarding terrorists. They're still honoring terrorists, and they're still glorifying terrorists. Just recently, Mahmoud Abbas sent an emissary to go and visit the 250 terrorists who were just released in the exchange deal to get our hostages freed. And he went to the worst ones who were expelled to Egypt, and he called them brave heroes. We know where the Palestinian Authority stands. It's not against terror. It embraces it. It's the driving force behind it.
3: I have to ask you about the Gaza war situation really quickly. The Gaza war situation is something where the world is pushing for the possibility. I know we have a peace plan, but it's pushing for the Palestinian Authority to be involved in that. Your thoughts on that?
4: If you replace Hamas with the Palestinian Authority, the Palestinian Authority will build up another Hamas of a different name. And that's the ultimate failure. They have to be replaced by, there have been many suggestions. The only real suggestion would be to have clans, local clans running. We don't need a unified state there. We need clans to run their own communities, to run their own things for their families. There are a number of major clans, and they would love to have their own autonomy, and there can be some kind of national, you know, welfare system or whatever. But basically, it cannot be a central government of Palestinians, because they all have the same ideology of destroying Israel. They can't deal with international relations. Let them deal with running their lives, and Israel will be involved in security on the outside, and then we could live in peace with them.
3: 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That's the Middle East Reports. I'm John Riley. 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
5: This is David Barton with another moment from America's history. Around 1790, the infamous Thomas Paine wrote his Age of Reason, attacking religion and Christianity. Interestingly, one of the strongest defenders against Paine's attack was Benjamin Franklin. In fact, he stiffly rebuked Paine and told him, "He that spits in the wind spits in his own face." Do you imagine any good would be done by this attack against religion? Think how great a portion of mankind consists of youth who have need of the motives of religion to restrain them from vice, to support their virtue. I would advise you not to attempt unchaining the tiger, but to burn this piece before it is seen by any other person. If men are so wicked with religion, what would they be if without it? Benjamin Franklin believed that the practice of religion was one of the greatest assets of American society.
6: For more information on God's hand in American history, contact Wall Builders at 1-800-8-REBUILD.
0: These men are so wicked without religion, what would they be without it? I think we're seeing that played out in front of us from the left. One of our listeners, Robert, in Altus, Oklahoma, said the practice of anchor babies is the reference, the term that he uses to speak of the citizenship, birthright citizenship. He says this practice seems like a form of child abuse to him. Thank you for your text. And if you want to express your opinion on your insight into anything we're talking about, you can text me at 806-898-8803. Missing in action is Mitch McConnell. The rules are clear. Senators must disclose to the Senate reasons for an extended absence. Why has Mitch McConnell not done that? Is he even alive? Well, yes. But is he actually alive? Is he brain dead? The political and social media spheres have been buzzing for nearly a month now about Senator Mitch McConnell's state of existence. The 84-year-old Kentucky Republican reportedly was admitted to a D.C. area hospital on June 14th. And now here we are, July 11th, almost a full month after he suffered what they called a cardiac arrest. And he just disappeared. A reporter asked President Trump on Thursday, day before yesterday, "Have you spoken to Senator Mitch McConnell?" He said, "No, I haven't." Another asked, "Do you know how he's doing?" And President Trump said, "I have no idea how he's doing." Well, who does? You know, is a good question. They didn't ask that question, but I'm throwing that question out there too. The upper house's rules are clear on this. Senators must disclose to the Senate reasons for an extensive absence. As the Federalist's co-founder and CEO Sean Davis noted Thursday on X, it's not clear whether McConnell, who holds the record as the longest-serving party leader in the history of the U.S. Senate, whether he has followed the rules. Under paragraph 2 of Rule 6 of the Standing Rules of the Senate, it says, "No senator shall absent himself from the service of the Senate without leave." Rather than communicating through secret phone calls or anonymous sources, McConnell has an obligation to disclose to the Senate the reasons for his extended absence and to request permission of the Senate to grant him the privilege of continued absence. Without that disclosure and request, and without explicit Senate approval for his extended absence, McConnell has an obligation to resign. But he's required to make the request under the standing rules of the Senate. The rules are clear. It's long past time for the rules to be enforced. It says in the rules, I'm looking at rule number 6 right now, it says, "No senator shall absent himself from the service of the Senate without leave if at any time during the daily sessions of the Senate a question shall be raised by any senator as to the presence of a quorum. The presiding officer shall forthwith direct the secretary to call the roll and shall announce the result, and these proceedings shall be without debate. whenever upon such a roll call it shall be ascertained that a quorum is not present, a majority of the senators present may direct the sergeant of arms to request, and when necessary, to compel the attendance of the absent senators, which order shall be determined without debate and pending its execution, and until a quorum shall be present, no debate nor motion except to adjourn or to recess pursuant to a previous order entered by unanimous consent shall be in order. So there's an issue there that needs to be taken care of. Who's going to be sure that it is taken care of? That's a good question, isn't it? We're halfway through this program. It's 10:31. And so we've got about an hour and a half to go. Some of you, probably a big number of you listening, are not going to be very happy about what I'm going to bring to your attention next. And I doubt that you've heard it. It hasn't been publicized in a lot of places. This is from a place called Team DML. TeamDML.com. Let's see, I looked that up last night to see what that DML stands for. And let's see. Team DML. Let's try. I typed it in there wrong. Let's try that again. DML. That brought up something else. I did look this up yesterday, and today I'm having a little difficulty getting to it. Data manipulation language. So I don't know exactly what all that's supposed to mean, but that's the source of this article. And here's what it is. And I verified this at another website just to be sure this wasn't a phony website. Islam is the fast-growing major religion in the United States right now, driven by immigration and high birth rates. The Muslim population is now spreading rapidly and gaining a major foothold in communities across the United States, as well as in local, state, and federal politics. Thousands of mosques are already established across the U.S., and more are popping up daily. A 2020 survey showed a 31% increase in mosques from 2010. Islamic groups in multiple states are pushing to establish exclusive Muslim communities, complete with their own Sharia law. Shockingly, local and state governments are often folding and allowing this takeover to happen. A group called Arab America is keeping track and bragging about the number of states and cities who are recognizing them. On the group's website, they boast, since launching the National Arab American Heritage Month initiative in 2017, our movement has received numerous proclamations recognizing Arab Americans' contributions. This year, the Arab America Foundation salutes more than 200 Arab American volunteers across 26 state teams who are working with governors, state officials, mayors, school boards, and county leaders nationwide to secure official recognition. The group then includes screenshots of all the proclamations that have been issued. Some of these have been issued by Republican governors and officials, recognizing April as having been the National Arab American Heritage Month. One of the Republican governors who quietly issued one of these National Arab American Heritage Month proclamations this year was Arkansas Governor Sarah Huckabee Sanders. I'm not kidding you. Sarah Huckabee Sanders' proclamation was not announced on her social media pages. It was not publicly posted on the Arkansas governor's website, nor was it included in any press releases by the governor. But it did happen. Plain as day is posted on the Arab American website. To add insult to injury, talk show host Val Emmons announced on May 22nd in a Facebook post that Governor Sarah Huckabee Sanders' office denied her FOI request. That FOI stands for Freedom of Information Act. So listen to this. Talk show host says that Governor Sanders' office denied the Freedom of Information Act request seeking documentation and records on just who had requested this National Arab American Heritage Month proclamation. Here's a copy of the proclamation with Sarah Huckabee Sanders' signature at the bottom of it. I'm looking at it right now as I speak to you. And here's what it says. State of Arkansas, Executive Department Proclamation. To all to whom these presents come, greetings. Whereas, for over a century, Arab Americans have been making valuable contributions to American society in medicine, law, business, education, technology, government, military service, and culture. And whereas, since migrating to America, men and women of Arab descent have shared their rich culture and traditions with neighbors and friends, while also setting fine examples of model citizens and public servants. Whereas they brought with them to America their resilient family values, strong work ethic, dedication to education, and multiplicity in faith and creed that have added strength to our great democracy. Whereas Arab Americans have also enriched our society by sharing in the entrepreneurial American spirit that makes our nation free and prosperous. And whereas the celebration of Arab American ancestry and cultural heritage educates our fellow Americans and counters misconceptions, harmful stereotyping, and shared misconceptions by other ethnic groups, and they join all Americans in the desire to see a peaceful society where every individual feels safe. And whereas the incredible contributions and heritage of Arab Americans have helped to build a finer nation, now therefore I, Sarah Huckabee Sanders, governor of the state of Arkansas, by virtue of the authority vested in me by the laws of the state of Arkansas, do hereby proclaim April 2026 as Arab American Heritage Month in Arkansas, in witness whereof I have hereunto set my hand and caused the great seal of this state of Arkansas to be affixed this 20th day of April in the year of our Lord 2026. So there's a picture of the seal of the state of Arkansas and a picture of her signature. Here's where it gets even more disturbing. The article says the Islamic Center of Little Rock states on their website that their movement began in 1979 with just a couple dozen Muslim families in the area. They started out by converting an old theater into their first mosque. They also met in homes each Saturday evening to teach their children the Quran and Islamic values. Soon their group grew so large they needed more space, and a local church allowed the Islamic group to use their Sunday school rooms in the basement of the church. Then in 1992, the group purchased a house and converted it into a mosque. Next, they purchased two adjacent houses, tore all three houses down, and built their own mosque on the combined three properties. The group said they sent out fundraising letters to a list of Pakistani doctors practicing in the USA, and the money started pouring in. They admit that donations also arrived from the Islamic community in London, England, and from Middle Eastern students. Now, the Islamic Center of Little Rock has outgrown their mosque, and they're building a brand new 35,000 square foot facility on 10 acres of land. They say they bought the land for $1,320,000 and paid for it in full. Touting the importance of keeping their Muslim children involved, the group writes, with an indoor pool, a gym, soccer field, basketball, playground, and multiple play area, our kids can't help but be there during nights and weekends praying the daily prayers and listening to our Islamic lessons. According to a journalist named Amy Meck, the project is also aided with taxpayer funds. Meck wrote, a taxpayer-funded Muslim Brotherhood operation is building a massive 10-acre Sharia campus in Little Rock, deliberately creating a separate Islamic society. As I have documented across the country, she says, this is the Muslim Brotherhood's civilization jihad strategy in action, building parallel Sharia societies that reject assimilation and create self-contained enclaves from cradle to grave, all subsidized by American taxpayers. Little Rock is now a frontline example. While hardworking Arkansans help foot the bill, the Islamic Center of Little Rock and its Huda Academy, Arkansas's only full-time Islamic school, are constructing a sprawling new 10-acre West Little Rock campus. It includes a much larger school, expanding to high school, a full mosque, a banquet hall and a gym, athletic fields, and more. Construction is already underway. They paid $1.3 million cash for the land and have millions in the bank, plus interest-free Sharia loans. This is not innocent growth. It is strategic institution building so future generations can live and breathe and raise their children with zero need to assimilate into America. Taxpayers are funding it in 2024 and 25 alone. 39 students, that's 16% of their enrollment, received Arkansas Learns vouchers, routing roughly $267,000 in public money straight to the school. This will open the floodgates. Once fully operational, it will pull in large numbers of Muslim families from failing blue states and accelerate the Islamization of a red state, Arkansas. Muslim Brotherhood ties the center, transferred priorities early on to the North American Islamic Trust, that's a name, unindicted co-conspirator in the Holy Land Foundation terrorism financing trial. It maintains deep links to Islamic Society of North America, another unindicted co-conspirator tied to the same U.S. Muslim Brotherhood network. The current leadership, a religious leader, Sheikh Imad Fadel, is an Egyptian native who earned his bachelor, master's, and Ph.D. from Al-Azhar University in Cairo. Al-Azhar is the Vatican of Sunni Islam, the oldest, most prestigious, most authoritative center of Sunni doctrine in the world. It trains imams globally, issues fatwas that shape Islamic practice, which is Sharia, and remains a powerful institution steeped in classical supremacist ideology and historically linked to extremism and jihadist thought. Fidel previously served in Egypt's Ministry of Endowments. Is he still connected to the Egyptian government in any way? Huda Academy's own strategic plans emphasize building a strong Islamic identity and forcing a Sharia-compliant environment that includes a strict hijab during Quran and prayer and long-term investment. So there's no way we could see a future for Islam in our community in America without this parallel infrastructure. They train staff through the ISNA linked programs, and again, ISNA stands for Islamic Society of North America, and they send youths to events tied to the same network or networks. The Little Rock mayor, Frank Scott Jr., has publicly celebrated with them. He has attended EID prayers at War Memorial Stadium with them and has supported the expansion. This began decades ago with families praying in living rooms and borrowed church space. Our interfaith kindness is being weaponized. Our naive interfaith kindness is being weaponized. It has evolved into deliberate institution building, property transfers to brotherhood-linked entities, fundraising at their conferences, youth programs pushing separation, and now a taxpayer-subsidized mega campus. They openly brag about outgrowing their current site and planning for generations of children tied to the Quran in a distinctly Islamic environment while collecting Arkansas education dollars. This is a strategic civilization expansion, not organic growth. Arkansas families deserve better than subsidizing parallel societies and ideological infrastructure tied to groups flagged in federal terrorism cases. This journalist, Amy Meck, said taxpayer-funded Muslim Brotherhood operation is building this massive 10-acre Sharia campus in Little Rock, deliberately creating a separate Islamic society. And amid all of this, the Arkansas governor, Sarah Huckabee Sanders, a strong Christian Republican, signed a proclamation on April 26th, declaring April was the National Arab American Heritage Month. That makes me very sad and a bit angry. Okay, let's move right along here now to something else. First, this word.
7: 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Their longtime slogan is simply, "For all your concrete, sand, and gravel needs." But it is also notable that Portales Concrete has been family-owned and operated since 1985. 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
8: This is Chuck Harding with A Moment for America. We know that power tends to corrupt. Ultimate power corrupts ultimately. So a government that disperses power is better than one that gathers power into the hands of a few. Knowing this, as Christians, we should welcome and seek after the opportunities to participate in government with the goal of influencing the state to conform to God's will so that it functions correctly as a social institution. Proverbs 11:11 states, "By the blessing of the upright, the city is exalted, but it is overthrown by the mouth of the wicked." One significant aspect of the United States government is that it conforms to biblical ideas as the division of power into three branches that we adopted from Isaiah 33 and verse 22. "For the Lord is our judge," that's the judiciary. "The Lord is our lawgiver," there is the legislative branch. "The Lord is our king," that's the executive branch. "He will save us." Along with its checks and balances, the Christian concept of our founding fathers is is still best understood that although we are created in the image of God, we live in a fallen nature. They understood these opposing aspects of our nature, and because of that, tailored our government so that it would take its rightful place in God's creative order. Human government is necessary because of sin. Our evil inclinations towards sin must be kept in check by laws and a government protecting us from our own sinful nature. Knowing this, our founding fathers also wrestled with the problem of protecting ordinary citizens from sinful tendencies of those in authority. That's why we have a system of checks and balances. This is Chuck Harding. Think about it, America. For more on this subject and other issues, go to missiontoamerica.us.
0: All right, I'm going to give you the station identification now that is scheduled for the top of the hour, because what I'm about to share with you will go past the top of the hour. This is KJRT Amarillo, 88.3, KPDR Wheeler, 90.3, KVED Vernon Altus, 88.1, KIJNFM Farwell Clovis, 92.3, KOGW Hartley Dalhart, 90.5, KPCV Portales, 91.7, KJDR Guymon, Oklahoma, 88.1, and KWAS Borger, 88.1. What I'm about to share with you comes from Mark Levin. This is last Sunday's broadcast, the first 21 minutes of his broadcast, where he was talking about the Constitution. This was a rerun of a previous program that he did on this, but it's so informative, and this guy knows so much about what he's talking about, and I wanted to share this with you again, because apparently the left, for the most part, knows very little about our Constitution, and I suspect that many of them have never even read it, including one particular member on the Supreme Court. If she doesn't know how to define a woman, she probably doesn't know how to define Constitution. But Mark Levin knows, and this is from last Sunday's program, the closer you listen, the more benefits you'll get from the knowledge this man has on this subject.
9: Hello, America. Welcome to this special episode of Life, Liberty, and Levin. We celebrated the 250th anniversary of the signing of the Declaration of Independence. As longtime listeners and viewers, you've heard me say time and again that the Declaration serves as the philosophical foundation, the beacon for our country. It declared that we would not continue to suffer under English tyranny, and it laid out all the reasons why. 7 long and bloody years later, we won our independence. And our founders went to work writing one of the greatest documents in human history at the end of the Revolutionary War, the Constitution of the United States. And the founding is near and dear to my heart, and America would not exist as we know it, or even at all, if not for the foresight and brilliance of our founding fathers. The Constitution is the supreme law of the land. It gives structure to the government. It defines and delineates all 3 branches, and it underscores and enshrines the Judeo-Christian values that is our founding, and the Enlightenment that gives us reason and science and all the capabilities that we have as individual human beings. Now, natural law and the Enlightenment, really they serve as the basis for our thinking processes. And over the last several months, I've delved into the Declaration and Constitution, I think, in very significant ways. So this 250th anniversary, imagine that, 250th anniversary, was the perfect time to share them with you again. And I hope this special celebration will underscore for others as well why we are grateful for such a wonderful country. I know I am. So we begin with my monologue from this past January on the constitutional power to declare war. Go.
10: You're hearing a lot of debate on TV. Actually, not a lot of debate. You're hearing a lot of people who don't know what they're talking about. Even members of Congress. Members of Congress who swear to uphold the Constitution who don't even know what's in it. Does Congress have the power to declare war or make war? Are they the same thing? You have a conga line, particularly of Democrat senators, particularly on the other networks, going on and saying Donald Trump has violated the Constitution. It must be true. I think I heard Adam Schiff say it. I think I heard Bernie Sanders say it, a man who's never really believed in our Constitution. But nonetheless, they go on and on. High dungeon. Moral outrage. Donald Trump is a dictator. He doesn't have the right to do what he did in Venezuela. He has to come to Congress. We have the power to declare war. It's not only them. The radical libertarians like Rand Paul, pseudo-constitutionalists, former federal prosecutors. Reminds me of the birthright citizenship argument, where they go on and on and on, except when you look at the history, you look at the facts, you look at the

question the big networks and the millions and millions they spend on reporters and just little old me at a computer. Let's read this. Article 1, Section 8, Clause 11. The Congress shall have power to declare war. And then it goes on. Grant letters of marque and reprisal and make rules concerning captures of land and water. But declare war. Now, we constitutional conservatives think the words in the Constitution actually mean what they say. So what does this mean? In its report containing the first full draft of the Constitution considered at the Constitutional Convention, the Committee of Detail that worked out all the details in the language included a provision granting to Congress the power to make war. Congress would make war. The assignment of this power to Congress and the clause's phrasing, which differed from its counterpart in the Articles of Confederation, prompted debate among the delegates. A lot of debate. It's in Madison's notes. Does anybody read it anymore? Charles Pinckney, one of the delegates from South Carolina, actually one of the most outspoken delegates at the Constitutional Convention, made the first remarks about this clause. He objected to including the House of Representatives in the power to make war because he believed it to be too large a body for the quick deliberations necessary for the task. Well, of course. The Senate alone, he said, would be the better option, Pinckney maintained, because it would be more acquainted with foreign affairs and more capable of proper resolution. Pinckney also argued that because both small and large states face existential risks from war, the composition of the Senate, two senators from every state, of course, equal representation, if you will, well, that makes it more rational, where the people would get behind actions that are taken. But his counterpart from South Carolina, Pierce Butler, he said no. He voiced an objection to either chamber of Congress being assigned the power to make war. Butler advocated instead vesting this power in the president, who will have all the requisite qualities and will not make war, but when the nation will support it. Now, why did he say that? Because the president of the United States, elected by all the people, congressmen in a congressional district, senators by a state, the president's elected by all the people. He's the only one that represents all the people. But after Butler's comment, James Madison of Virginia, Elridge Gerry, Massachusetts, two of the bigs, they moved to change the clause to give Congress the power to declare war rather than make war. So you have senators and congressmen coming on TV every day telling you that only Congress can make war, that a president can't make war, only they can, which is completely false. According to Madison's notes, the change was intended to leave to the executive the power to repel sudden attacks. Roger Sherman, another big, spoke in opposition to the motion, contending that substituting the term declare would narrow congressional authority too significantly. Sherman argued that the original term make better captured the formulation in which the president was empowered to repel attacks, but could not commence war on his own. And it went back and forth. And what did they do? They voted. Should we take out this word make and put in declare? The first vote is unclear from Madison's notes. The second vote is abundantly clear. 8-1. The delegations from 8 states voted to change make to declare war. One state said no. Where were the other states? They would come and go. Just the nature of the business that took place back then when men had to go home, take care of their families, their farms, and so forth and so on. 8-1. They changed the word make from declare. Now you know more than virtually every member of the U.S. Congress. Virtually every former federal prosecutor who's been on TV. All those pseudo-experts and pseudo-constitutionalists. You know more than they do now just by listening to me reading from Madison's notes. Now, what's the other problems with a declaration of war? A practical problem. You have 435 members of the House and 100 members of the Senate. Exactly how are they going to do this? Now, this was even raised at the Constitutional Convention, where there were 55 delegates, 39 voted for the Constitution. Obviously, their work had to be adopted by the states, and it was, but that's not my point. Even with a relatively small group, they said, this is unwieldy. This won't work. Imagine what they'd say today with this Congress. Imagine what they'd say today. The filibuster rule. Imagine

0: to what they'd say today with a narrow Congress. And what else is a practical problem with this? Nuclear weapons. We have now hypersonic missiles. We have massive standing armies. We have nuclear submarines. In other words, things happen fast. We're going to sit around and wait to hear from AOC and Bernie Sanders? No, not unless we want to commit suicide. So this clause was never, ever to mean that you don't go to war unless Congress says you go to war. We know it from the original language. We know it from the constitutional debates. We know that it's illogical. That is insane, actually, to have a legislative body in charge of such an event. Why else? Who does the Director of National Intelligence report to? The President of the United States. Where's the CIA? Executive branch. Defense Department, executive branch. NSC, executive branch. State Department, executive branch. There's no way possible for one member of Congress, let alone 535 of them, to be read in so thoroughly and comprehensively about what's going on, to even know what's going on. The President of the United States is read into this stuff multiple times a day. He's the executive branch, which is why under the Constitution, he's the commander in chief. He's in charge of foreign policy. Now, you might say, but Mark, they didn't explicitly give this power to the president. No. And why? Because they were concerned about a president that would become too powerful. But what did they do about that? They didn't give the power to Congress. What does Congress have the power to do if Congress needs to do it? Anybody? Anybody? They have the power of the purse. They can cut off funds for any branch of the military or for any major military operation if they can get the votes. Now, the president can veto it, so it really has to be a significant position of Congress in both parties. If that's what they want to do, that's what they can do. In 1973, they gave it a shot. They passed the War Powers Act. It's not actually an act, it's a resolution. Utterly unconstitutional. Now, why is the 1973 War Powers Resolution unconstitutional? Anybody know? Because you can't amend the Constitution with a resolution or a statute, can you? No, you can't. And what does that resolution do? It basically gives Congress a veto power over the president. Congress has no veto powers under our system. Congress has no authority to veto a decision by the judiciary or by the executive. It can cut off funds. It can impeach a president, has to have a supermajority to remove a president, but it has those powers if, in fact, the body politic and Congress as a significant whole really believes in these things. But you cannot have Congress involved in initial decisions like this. And moreover, we now hear some Republicans even saying, but if we're going to authorize troops and so forth and do that sort of thing, the president has to come to us. He doesn't literally have to come to you under the Constitution. You can stop him through the power of the purse, but you have no authority over battlefield decisions, over decisions about maneuvering, over positions about assets and resources and where they're going to go and where they don't go. I'm sorry. I know a lot of people don't like this. That's our Constitution, and it's worked well since it was ratified by the states, hasn't it? Now, let's talk about declarations of war, okay? We've had 11, six of them during World War II. Six. Why six during World War II? Japan attacks us on December 7th, 1941. On December 8th, we declare war against Japan. Immediately after, Germany and Italy declare war against us. We reciprocate and declare war against them. That's three times right there. During the course of the war, a year or so later, we declare war on Bulgaria, Hungary, and Romania. Why? They're Nazi-controlled, and they're at war with us. So that's six. What else? Let's go back to the beginning. We have the War of 1812 when the British were imprisoning our sailors. That was a declared war. We have the Mexican-American War in 1846 when there were battles taking place on the border, and John Polk, who was a great president, in fact, said we need to declare war and went to Congress. We have the Spanish-American War in 1898 when they sunk the USS Maine in the Havana Harbor, and the result was war then too. And in World War I, we declared war twice against Germany and the Austria-Hungary Empire. That's it. We've had hundreds of battles. You can call them wars. Most of them weren't. Although the Korean War was a war that was not declared, that was under the UN flag. The Vietnam War was a long and bloody war. That was not a declared war either. But Congress had the power to cut funds off. And in the end, that's what they did in Vietnam. They cut off the funds, and that was the end of that. So I just want to make things clear about how things actually work. Now, one other thing. The Monroe Doctrine, or what we now call the Donroe Doctrine. And it ought to be called the Donroe Doctrine. Why? Because I remember the senator, then turned Secretary of State, the buffoonish John Kerry, he announced one day on his own, he declared, we no longer honor the Monroe Doctrine. Now, he had a word salad, but I'm just cutting to the chase. The Monroe Doctrine, he just declares, forget about it. Now, it's named after President Monroe. What's that all about? Well, let's take a look at this. This is the National Archives. The Monroe Doctrine was articulated by President James Monroe at his 7th annual message to Congress on December 2nd, 1823. The European powers, according to Monroe, were obligated to respect the Western Hemisphere as the United States' sphere of interest. He must have been a neocon. No? A warmonger? No. He said, look, anything that goes on in our hemisphere is our business. Now, this is even before, you know, cutting-edge technology, the ability to move forces as quickly as we do, obviously planes and jets, and that they never had any of that. But he saw the foresight. They'd been through war and a lot of wars up to that point. He said, we have to be able to anticipate or to act early on to prevent our country from being attacked. And these European powers are all over our hemisphere. So therefore, I'm declaring we have a right, my doctrine, to deal with it. Of course, John Kerry didn't much care about that, did he? The Monroe Doctrine was invoked in 1865 when the U.S. government exerted diplomatic and military pressure in support of the Mexican president, Benito Juarez. Now, this support enabled Juarez to lead a successful revolt against the Emperor Maximilian, who had been placed on the throne by the French government. Wow. 1865. See, we had dictators all along. No, we didn't. If you listen to these people on TV today, these senators in Congress, and some of them Republicans, that go on and on about Donald Trump's acting outside his lane, he's absolutely not. This is 100% consistent with our history, with the Constitution, with our law, with our tradition, with our practices of prior presidents. Almost 40 years later, in 1904, European creditors of a number of Latin American countries threatened armed intervention to collect their debts. Well, who was president in 1904? They messed around with the wrong president, just as they mess around with the wrong president today, Donald Trump. President Theodore Roosevelt promptly proclaimed the right of the United States to exercise, quote, an international police power to curb such chronic wrongdoing in his so-called Roosevelt Corollary, or an extension to the Monroe Doctrine, which is now the Donroe Doctrine, because the Monroe Doctrine had been destroyed by John Kerry and his ilk. In 1962, the Monroe Doctrine was invoked, symbolically, they say, but nonetheless, when the Soviet Union began to build missile launching sites in Cuba, and with the support of the Organization of American States, John Kennedy threw a naval and air quarantine around the island after several intense days with the Soviet Union. They agreed to withdraw and so forth and so on. And I can go on. Our history is laced with examples like this. Very, very important. So everything you're hearing about these actions in Venezuela, which isn't even a war, compare that to the Vietnam War, to the Korean War, and some of these other military actions and wars. It was a military action, and there may be other military action, are fully within the power of the presidency, contemplated to be within the power of the presidency. And these, mostly Democrats, but some isolationist, pacifist Republicans, we've always had that strain in the Republican Party, who are out there saying, look, you know, I'll vote the president to go ahead now, but if he actually puts in troops and so forth, he has to come to Congress. No, he doesn't. You can try and cut it off. He doesn't have to come to you at all. Since when do you have this power? Where is this power written? Where is this power provided? Who gave it to you? Who gave it to you? Don't tell me the framers. I just told you they took it from you before they even created you. They changed make to declare. So what is this declare power? It's more psychological than anything else. Congress, we declare war. Let me ask you a question, just to further underscore for the fifth or sixth reason why they're wrong and I'm right. Let's say Congress decides on its own to declare war. You know what? We declare war against Botswana. Excuse me? Oh, yes, yes. War against Botswana for whatever the reason. Does the president have to comply? Of course not. Does Congress have troops? Of course not. Do they have any element of the military? None. Maybe the Capitol Police, but I don't believe they are part of the military. So Congress never had, can never have, will never have that kind of power. Even in parliamentary systems that don't have separation of powers. They get votes from the parliament to support and so forth, but in immediate actions of war and so forth and so on, the prime minister makes those decisions. Whether it's in Britain or Israel or other places like that. But we are unique for a good reason, which is why we're the number one superpower on the face of the earth, assuming we can keep it that way. President has the power to make war. Congress can declare war, but that doesn't make war. Congress can demand authority to make subsequent decisions. That's not based on the Constitution. That might be based on certain practical political considerations, but that's it. The president of the United States is conducting himself within the four corners of the Constitution and precedential activity by other presidents. Absolutely no question about it. Now, if he sent 400,000 or 500,000 troops, which he won't, peace through strength, that's his view. He's not an interventionist for interventionist purposes. Then he'd be Lyndon Johnson, wouldn't he? I just don't remember the Democrats getting all this worked up about the declaration of war when Barack Obama was bombing one country after another. I just don't remember it. Maybe my memory's gone. I don't remember it. I don't remember it when they took out Gaddafi in Libya and Hillary Clinton was all excited about that. I don't remember them arguing about declarations of war because the Democrats, if they're anything, they're completely two-faced. And Republicans, whether they call themselves libertarians or not, who are undermining the president at a time like this, shame on them too. The country should be behind them. And I think most of the American people are behind the president of the United States.
1: All right, that was Mark Levin from last Sunday night. I appreciated that, and I hope you did too. Now, I understand something that is certainly applicable to this radio program. Years ago, many years ago, I was still living in Wheeler at the time, and we hadn't been on the air for a very long time when this happened, so this goes back close to 40 years ago. I went into one of the stores, a variety store in downtown Wheeler. They had a radio station on their intercom system, and I said, in jest to the lady in there that was in charge of the store, I said, "Hey, you have your radio station on the wrong station." And she said something that I never forgot, and I considered it to be one of the highest compliments that somebody could say. When I said to her, "You have your station on the wrong station in your store," she said, "Ricky, yours is a station that you have to stop and listen to. It's not one that you can just have on for the noise." There are a lot of people, they can't hardly do anything without some kind of noise. And so they do have a lot of things. I guess that's why most of the restaurants play music, so you can have some noise in there. It bothers me a lot because it certainly puts a muffle on the opportunity to visit with folks that are with me at the lunch or whatever it is, supper. So I'm looking for restaurants that have no noise so I could eat and visit. And that is hard to find. One of the very well-known and extremely good food-wise restaurants here in Amarillo, they had the noise, and there's one of those little speakers right above our table. And I asked the waitress if she could turn that down, and she said, no. We're not allowed to do it. None of us that serve tables are allowed to touch that. It's only the manager of the state of the restaurant that can do that. And he wasn't there, or she, whichever it was. So we're just stuck with it. And I looked at the ceiling all over the restaurant, and no matter where you sit, you're going to be right there close to one of those speakers. So when it came time to pay out, there's a little, they gave you a little survey thing to fill out so they could evaluate your visit. And it said, will you be back to see us soon? And I couldn't say yes to that. I intended, and haven't done it yet, to write them a letter and say I was taking your little evaluation quiz, and that question was one that I couldn't answer in the affirmative. I do enjoy your food. I did enjoy the waitress. She was very good, very, very good. But the noise of the music was loud, and they couldn't turn it down without permission, and they didn't have permission. And so, no, I won't be back anytime real soon. Although I have, I think I have one or two cards, gift cards to that specific restaurant in my pocket right now as I talk to you. And I'd like to use them, but I don't want the noise. Anyway, I didn't mean to elaborate so much on that. I just was thinking about that lady that said that to me that time, Ann Wheeler. She said, Ricky, your station is one you have to listen to, and we just have this on in here for the noise. So I understand listening to this Saturday program that some of these articles, for example, are a bit lengthy, but I've read to you some pretty important things here this morning. But if you're just, you know, trying to do other things and have this on for the noise, then it becomes just noise to you instead of something beneficial because you couldn't stop and listen. So I understand all of that, but thanks to all of you that do kind of make your schedule adapt to being able to listen a little more closely. Here's a text from a listener in Altus, Oklahoma. It says these Muslims don't want to assimilate with the U.S. You remember one of those articles I read to you? Use that word two or three times, assimilate. No, they don't. That's never been their goal. They have a goal, and that goal is to eliminate us eventually. And he says, this listener, that they don't want to assimilate because of their long-term agenda to take this country over. Going to be up to the country-loving citizens to beat them back into their Islamic rat holes, as he worded it. Another of our listeners said, after I read all of that about Sarah Huckabee Sanders and all of the things that are going on across the country to make things wonderful for the Muslims and give such honor to them and all of that. I said to one of our listeners that texted me in response to that, that the Bible says, my people are destroyed for lack of knowledge. And all this bowing and honoring to Islam that's going on is happening due to gross ignorance. That's what I think about Sarah Huckabee Sanders, because I think she's a godly person and a very honest, dedicated person to God and His Word. But she doesn't understand, obviously, what is really at stake to being so honoring to the Islamic religion. I said to the listener, it's very much like preparing our own noose. Let's see. Interesting that Sarah's Arab American Heritage Month falls on the month that we celebrated the resurrection of our Lord and Savior, says another listener, Jews typically celebrate Passover at this time also. Interesting. He asked if she's showing her true colors. I don't think so. I think she's showing her ignorance on that particular issue. But that didn't make me think that she was an ungodly person, that she was the devil's child, and in reality, and just putting on a front of being God's child. She put up with a lot of stuff through the years that was anti-Christian. So Jimmy Ford says, I listen every time I can. Enjoy all the programming on KJRT. Thank you. Let me read you some articles here in the time I have left. May not read all of these because I do want to share with you a message from Jonathan Kahn on the subject of how much time does Donald Trump have left. Now, Donald Trump is in the news today for having said, this is the lead story at some news sites, that he has given instructions that if the Iranians succeed at assassinating him, which they have openly promised they're going to do, that he wants them to be bombed. I don't remember how he worded it, but viciously, completely wiped out for doing that. So that's kind of appropriate time to play this that I had prepared for you a week or two ago, and we never did get to it. But listen to this. A Laotian man named Tao Lu Vang entered the U.S. as a child refugee sometime in the 1990s. He settled in Minnesota, and yet in the mid-2000s, he was convicted on charges after he had repeatedly raped a little girl over a period of several years. The raping of this girl began when she was just 10 years old. After he was arrested, he told law enforcement that it was a minor offense because child rape, he said, is a cultural thing. To marry and have sex with girls as young as 12. So he's excusing himself because he's a Muslim. Anyway, Vang was let off easy as his 12-year prison sentence was put on stay, and he spent just 8 months in a county workhouse. Not behind bars, but been in a county workhouse. According to the county attorney's office, the victim's family pressured her to not cooperate with the investigation. The writer of this article says, I'm assuming it's because they're also Laotian and that cultural and tribal aspect grossly differs from attitudes that we in the West possess when our children are raped. Yet his conviction jeopardized his immigration status and he became eligible for removal. And in October of 2006, this guy was in fact ordered to be removed. As Andrew R. Arthur reported, Laos was at that time an uncooperative country, unwilling to take back citizens being repatriated from the U.S. So this guy has been here all this time, walking out free wherever he wants to go, entirely free. But then Trump 2.0 came along, and this administration has been trying to get rid of these kind of people, these illegal aliens and criminals. And so they have strong-armed Laos into accepting repatriations. So this guy was rounded up to be removed. Then comes into the picture Tim Walz. He's the knucklehead, to use his own word to describe himself. He's the guy that was close to becoming vice president of the United States under Kamala Harris. So this guy, he is part of a three-member board. They submitted some sort of a pardon to the Borden pardons, and exactly, it says exactly a month ago. This is dated today, yesterday's date. So let's set this way. A month ago, the three members of this board, Tim Walz and the state's former Attorney General, Keith Ellis, I think he was Attorney General, and the state's Supreme Court Justice, Natalie Hudson, those three wicked people, they are wicked. They granted Vang his request, so he's no longer subject to removal because they have allowed him to stay. Okay, now, however, praise God for people like Marco Rubio. He was not willing to let this slide. So, yeah, Walz legally had the authority to hand out a pardon, but Rubio outsmarted him at his own lawfare game. He revoked this Vang, his legal refugee status, which made him now an illegal alien, therefore subject to removal. And thank you, Marco Rubio. He promptly sent the guy packing. And Rubio said on Fox News, Americans should never have to live in fear that foreign sex predators, shielded from deportation by their own elected officials, could endanger them or their children. That's why I terminated his legal status in the United States. Vang has now been removed from our country and will never pose a threat to any American ever again. Thank God. But there's another equally terrible reality to our own officials helping foreign sex predators evade justice, and that is when you consider that 75 million people, or so they say, I mean, I believe that they cheated even though they didn't cheat enough to win this last election, but they say that 75 million people actually put their support behind Tim Walz when they voted for the Kamala Harris team to be elected president. 75 million people voted for her and him. We've got a mess on our hands, don't we? Anyway, this is a station you can't just have on for the noise. You have to listen. I don't remember that lady's name, but I'm glad she said that. So, how much time does Donald Trump have? I do have two more articles, but I probably won't get to both of them. I may get to one, but let's do this first so that I don't find myself running too short of time to share this message with you from Jonathan Kahn. It lasts right at 15 minutes, and the title of it is, How Much Time Does Donald Trump Have Left?
2: How much time does Donald Trump have left? Will he seek to go for another term? Will he make it to the end of his term? What does the future hold for the Republican Party? What will happen after Trump and when? What will happen to America? Is there an ancient template and mystery that's going to give us revelation concerning even this? Donald Trump and the future in America. In this video, I'm going to show you what CNN, MSNBC, and all the rest will never tell you, if they even knew, but they can't because they don't know. But it's the real key behind it all. Get ready. This is Jonathan Kahn. How much time does Donald Trump have left? Is he going to do as he's hinted and seek for another term? What does the future hold for him? And for America, there's an ancient template in the Bible that speaks of the kings and queens of Israel. And in a time when the nation of Israel that had known God was falling away from God. And the amazing thing is that this template actually foreshadows things that are happening now. And with precision, it's amazing. And it's not that it's prophesying this, it's that it's the Word of God. And the Word of God is amazing and touches everything. And these things were written for our edification. And so God, who gives the Word, and he's also the one who weaves everything together. And so could he weave what is happening in the world to the Word? Could he give us revelation? Could he speak through the Word concerning us now? Well, it's amazing. Israel was a nation that was falling from God. America in its mainstream culture has been falling away from God as well for decades. So could the kings of Israel and the queens actually give us insight into the leaders of America in recent times and tell us how long they will have on the national stage, including Donald Trump? Let's start with King Ahab. He's a divided man. He knew about God, but he went against the ways of God. He became central in a culture war that divided his nation. His reign, his administration was noted for scandals. Well, Bill Clinton was a divided man. He knew about the ways of God, but he went against them. And Clinton became central in the culture war of America. In fact, the word came into use in America, culture war, with his presidency. And in his administration, he championed things that were against the ways of God. His administration, like Ahab, all like Ahab, was known for scandals. And Ahab was married to a woman who was hostile to traditional and biblical values. Well, Clinton was married to a woman, still is, who was hostile to the traditional and biblical values of America. Pretty much has said that much. Hillary Clinton. Ahab's wife was a co-regent reigning with him, and it was said of Clinton's wife that she formed a co-presidency with her husband, just as the queen with Ahab was a co-regency. In the 19th year of Ahab's time on the national stage, a scandal breaks out that's going to define his reign. Bill Clinton comes onto the national stage when he's elected as governor of Arkansas, 1979. His 19th year brings us to the year 1998. The scandal that would define Clinton's presidency breaks out in 1998, the 19th year, just as in the reign of Ahab. Clinton took office in January of 1979 as governor. The scandal of Clinton's years breaks out in January of 1998, not the same year, same month. Clinton's time on the national stage from his election as governor to the end of his presidency was 22 years, 1979 to 2001. Well, it's written of Ahab that Ahab reigned in Samaria for 22 years. From the time of Ahab's scandal to the end of his kingship, 3 years. 3 years from the scandal to the end of his reign. The end of Clinton's presidency was January 20th, 2001. Go back 3 years. Brings you to January 20th, 1998. January 20th, 1998. Is the exact day that the scandal of Clinton's presidency, Monica Lewinsky, broke out on January 20th, 3 years to the end of his presidency, to the exact day as Ahab. We're going to head to Donald Trump, but let's go to Barack Obama. And there's much more to this. I first introduced this mystery in The Paradigm, but I take it further to what's happening right now in the book, The Avatar. Now, Ahab had a son named Joram. Joram followed in the ways of his father Ahab. He was the political heir of Ahab. His policies were also hostile to the ways of God. Joram is the prototype and the mystery of the man called Barack Obama. As Joram was the political heir to Ahab, Obama was the political heir to Clinton. And in many ways, he took up where Clinton left off. When did Obama come onto the national stage? We know exactly when. It happened at the Democratic convention when he gave a speech that catapulted him to national attention and ultimately to the presidency. He gave it in that convention. It was the year 2004. His presidency ended with its last official full year being 2016. So how many years? 2004 to 2016 comes out to 12 years. The 12 years of Barack Obama, the American Joram. The Bible records that Joram, the ancient Joram, reigned, was on the national stage of his nation for 12 years. Again, the mystery is precise and revelation. What is the mystery of Hillary Clinton? Hillary Clinton was on the national political stage with her husband Bill for 22 years. Then she held office of senator from New York for 8 years, then secretary of state under Obama for 4 years. Then she stepped off the stage, came back for 2 years to run for president, totals up to 14 years. The ancient queen, the wife of Ahab, was on the national stage of Israel with her husband Ahab for 22 years, on her own, 14 years. This mystery determines how long each leader will be there. It even determines the outcome of presidential elections. There's so much more. Again, when I first wrote of it in the paradigm, much of it hadn't even happened. But so much has been happening. That's why one of the reasons, among others, why I wrote The Avatar. That takes it, and it's going to go up to Donald Trump and the future of Donald Trump. All right, before that, we have one more. What about Joe Biden? Joe Biden's interesting because he's been around for ages, but his moment comes when he finally becomes president. Now, behind the mystery of Biden is a king named Jehoram. Now, there's so much more to this we can't go through. Jehoram was a weak king. He knew about the ways of God, went against them. There's so much to this. I'll give it another time. But King Jehoram was the protege of King Joram in the north. So Biden was the protege of his senior partner, Obama, who is the American Joram. Jehoram follows in Joram's footsteps. So Biden follows in Obama's footsteps with policy. The two are linked together. As in the Bible, the two, Jehoram and Joram. Now, Jehoram reigned on the throne 4 years less than King Joram in the north, who's linked to Obama. So how long was Obama, his time as president? 8 years. King Jehoram, who's the mystery of Biden, is given 4 years less. So what does that equal? It comes out to 4 years. So Biden is president for 4 years. Now, this brings us to the next ancient leader, who is the ancient prototype and mystery of Donald Trump. His name being Jehu. Jehu was not a politician. He was a fighter. Donald Trump, not a politician. He's a fighter. Jehu was wild, impulsive. You never knew what he's going to do next or say next. Donald Trump, wild, impulsive. Never know what he's going to say next or do next. The wife of Ahab continues in the capital city and in the royal palace during the reign of King Joram of the north. So Hillary Clinton continues in the capital city in the White House during the time, the reign of Obama. When Jehu rises to power, the wife of King Ahab, I'm not saying her name here, stands in his way and opposes him and defies Jehu and contends against Jehu. So in the rise of Donald Trump to the presidency, Hillary Clinton, wife of Bill, stood in his way, opposed him, defied him, contended against him. And all the polls said that Clinton was going to crush Donald Trump. But the mystery said the American Jehu is going to prevail. And so he did. So now the big question, how long does Donald Trump have? How much time does he have left? Will he seek for a third term or what? What will happen after Trump? Okay, first question. When did Trump enter the national political stage? When did he enter the national presidential stage? Most people would say 2016 when he ran for the first time, or 2015 when he announced his candidacy. Okay, but that's not so. Most people have no idea. Donald Trump actually entered the national political stage, came on it, when he became a candidate for the presidency. When was it? It was the year 2000. In fact, the campaign even had a name. It was called Trump 2000. He was a presidential candidate for the Reform Party. And in the primaries, he actually won. He won the Michigan primary. He won the California primary in the year 2000. So that's when he enters the stage. That's the beginning of the span on the presidential and national political stage. So that's the first year. That's the beginning of the span. But when's the last full year of his second presidential administration? 2028. So how many years is that span? Math majors. On the national political stage, that is 2000 to 228 is 28 years. So will Trump seek to serve another term? And if so, will he succeed in it? Does the ancient template give us the answer? What does it say of King Jehu? How many years was King Jehu on the national and royal stage of Israel? And could that contain the mystery of right now? All right, let's open it up to 2 Kings, the 10th chapter. And here is what it says. Listen. Now, as for the rest of the acts of Jehu and everything that he did and all his might, are they not written in the book of the Chronicles of the Kings of Israel? And Jehu lay down with his fathers, and they buried him in Samaria. And then it mentions his son. Listen close to this now. Verse 36. So the time which Jehu reigned over Israel, he's on the national stage in Samaria, was 28 years. The time of Jehu, 28 years. The time of Trump on the national political stage, from the year 2000 to the year 2028, lands 28 years. The time appointed Are we going to get dogmatic? No. But here's what the mystery in the template would appear to say. Trump's time is to the appointed year of 2028, of the full last full year. Now, we know Trump doesn't like to stay within limits, and he has talked about getting a third term, but this would tend to say that either he won't try to do more, or if he does, he won't succeed. Either way, the span of Jehu is 28 years on the national stage. Now, will Trump make it to the year 28? He will be in his 80s very soon. When you're watching this, he may already be in his 80s. There have already been 4 assassination attempts on his life. Well, the most apparent understanding of that verse would tend to say he will make it to the 28th year, but not beyond, as far as reigning. Is it possible something could happen to him before that, take him out, where he doesn't make it, and still the appointed time of his administration and his people and his policies and the administration of Trump goes on and finishes in 2028? It's possible, but the most apparent understanding would point to him making it. What happens after Trump? And again, we're not being dogmatic about that, but what happened after Jehu? Could that give us revelation? Well, I'll share more in the days ahead, but I'm going to say this now. In the days of Jehu, there was a rolling back of an ungodly administration, government, and agenda in Israel. But there was no record of a national spiritual revival. And without that, what happened was, when the days of Jehu came to an end, after the 28th year, the nation resumed its course away from God to apostasy and ultimately to judgment. Does that have to be for America? No. But the warning is, the answer was not the change of government, though God used it. It wasn't politics, though God used it. The answer wasn't even Jehu, though God used him. And the answer isn't Trump, though God uses him. The answer is only God, and the only way is revival. Because if we change the government, but we don't change the people, by the power of God, the unchanged people are going to change the government back. So we have to pray as never before for revival and work as never before, minister for revival, spread the word of God for revival, and choose to actually live once and for all in revival. It is only revival that can save America. Here is the word. I'm reading it right from here as I prayed. And I don't know how this relates to each one, but this is what it says. Who shall separate us, you? Who shall separate us from the love of Messiah? Shall tribulation, or distress, or persecution, or famine, or nakedness, or peril, or sword, like war? As it is written, for your sake, who are being killed all day long and counted as sheep for the slaughter. No, says the word of God. In all these things, we are more than conquerors. You are more than a conqueror. No, through him who loved us, through him who loves you. For I am persuaded that neither death nor life, nor angels nor principalities, nor powers nor things to come or things present, nor height nor depth or any other created thing shall be able to separate us, you, from the love of God, which is in Messiah Jesus Yeshua Adonai our Lord. Amen. Take that. Go with it strong.
1: All right. Good. That's interesting, isn't it? From Jonathan Kahn. Thank you for your text, Robert, from Altus. He says, the right point of view, that's the name of this program, is not noise. It's an interesting and educational program. And thank you for saying that. I appreciate that. He said, I have a noise machine in my bedroom to help me sleep. It's not this. That was the point that woman was trying to stress that day in that store. I want to read part of this article to you, probably not the entire article, but it's from Jonathan Tobin. If you're a listener with any regularity, you've heard me at some time in the past read from Jonathan Tobin. He's the editor-in-chief of the Jerusalem News Syndicate. Their website is jns.org. He's a senior contributor to The Federalist. You've heard me read from The Federalist, even in this program this morning, I read from them. He's a contributor to many publications. He covers the American political scene, although he lives in Israel and is an Israeli. He hosts the JNS Think Twice podcast, both the weekly video program and the Jonathan Tobin daily program. Anyway, Rahm Emanuel has been in the news lately, and he has this article about Rahm Emanuel and the persistent delusion of failed policies. Rahm Emanuel, he may have about as much chance of being nominated for the presidency in 2028 by the Democrat Party as he does of being elected Pope. But he knows how to retain the attention of the national media by manipulating contacts that he has inside the Beltway. That's the only way to explain why someone who is not even being included in way too early polls about presidential preferences could get the kind of massive coverage that he got for a speech he gave this week in Israel. And he says that the coverage is far ahead of him in his contest struggle to be noticed. On July the 7th, Washington Post devoted 3 full articles to previewing Rahm Emanuel's July 8th talk at Tel Aviv University. Those 3 articles were from The Post, The New York Times, The Washington Post, that is, and The New York Times, and CNN. And the rest of the corporate press then followed up with even more coverage of the speech after the fact. Those articles not only depicted it as deeply relevant to the current debate about the U.S.-Israel relationship, but also to the reality on the ground in the Middle East. But what made this public relations coup even more remarkable is the fact that the much ballyhooed address from Rahm Emanuel consisted of little more than a recycling of the conventional wisdom of his long past political heyday. Remember him from back in the Clinton days? Emanuel's speech was more or less a rerun of what passed for foreign policy establishment canon back in 1995 and then 2015, put forward as a formula for peace in the second quarter of the 21st century. Once you strip away Rahm Emanuel's attempts to claim both the credibility and the credentials to demand that Israel discard everything their lying eyes and ears have been telling them about their nation's struggle to survive a multi-front war launched by Iran and its terrorist auxiliaries, all you've got is what we might term a piece of political nostalgia. Here's the core of the meat, the center thoughts of this article. Emanuel is calling his idea the 23-state solution. 23-state solution, because it's based on the notion that the Arab and Muslim world can cajole, that means coax, the Palestinian Arabs to make peace. But that's just window dressing for what is the same old two-state solution that his former bosses, Bill Clinton and Barack Obama, foolishly expended so much political capital trying to force into being. Contrary to liberal myth, that formula, thwarted not by Israeli intransigence, but by the stubborn refusal of the Palestinians, enabled by much of the Muslim and Arab worlds, in addition to Western leftists, to countenance any future but one in which Israel is erased. There'll never be a two-state solution, what he's saying, because the Iranians want Israel to be totally erased. The Arabs want them to be totally erased. The Muslims want them to be totally erased. So the context here is the fact that the former U.S. ambassador to Japan, mayor of Chicago, we're talking about Rahm Emanuel. He served in all these areas. So U.S. ambassador to Japan, and then a mayor in Chicago for a while, White House chief of staff to President Barack Obama, and then as he served as a U.S. congressman from Illinois, 2003 to 2009, and an investment banker and senior advisor to Bill Clinton. He believes that his already impressive resume to somebody ought to be rounded out by a stint as commander-in-chief. The man renowned as a serious policy wonk, albeit one with a predilection for profanity and a notorious temper, may have much to say about a lot of different topics. Yet when it comes to Israel, a subject in which he claims to have great knowledge of, Rahm Emanuel is nothing but a blast from the discredited past. That's why the truly significant aspect of the speech and the massive coverage of it isn't what it says about the 2028 race, efforts to prevent the Democratic Party from becoming the anti-Israel party, or even the one that's comfortable with anti-Semitism. Rather, this coverage points toward the fact that while Israelis have absorbed the lessons of the 33 years of history, including the Oslo Accords disaster, the Second Intifada, the fruits of the withdrawal from Gaza, and the horrors of October 7th, 2023, supposedly smart people like Emanuel, who know a thing or two about Israel, they think they still have a lot of learning. They've learned nothing actually of significance so far. Emanuel claims that he represents a rational compromise between two factions. On the one hand, he disdains the rabid anti-Semites chanting from the river to the sea. And he disdains terrorism against Jews everywhere. And their political frontmen like New York City Mayor Zohran Mamdani, who speaks for his party's base, if not the overwhelming majority of its rank and file, but he has equal contempt, Rahm Emanuel does, for those politicians who say that he gives blind support to Israel and its democratically elected government. Few Democrats these days, other than the outlier like Senator John Fetterman, have even come close to basic support of the Jewish state. Not even the most hardcore backers like the senator and many Republicans who share his views do so blindly. His supposed compromise involves smearing Israel's prime minister, Benjamin Netanyahu, talking about Rahm Emanuel again now. And so he smears the Israeli prime minister and places the lion's share of the blame for the current state of the Middle East on him and others that are on his side. He points a finger at the supposed unconditional support that Israel has gotten from the United States. And while he also says that Palestinian Arabs bear some responsibility for their problems, this is secondary to his belief that the United States could help impose a solution on the region. If that sounds familiar, it ought to. The same condescending tone with which Emanuel blasted Netanyahu and Israeli voters this week was the same tone he helped orchestrate a campaign pressure on the Jewish state during the opening months of the Obama administration back in 2009. At that time, Emanuel's big idea wasn't some nonsense about 23-state solution, but rather a belief in the value of creating more daylight between Washington and Jerusalem. It has been more than 17 years now since Emanuel stage-managed the launch of that initiative. Obama snubbed Israel on his first trip to the Middle East and then gave a speech in Cairo in which he not only apologized for America's alleged past sins committed against Muslims, but he, Obama, compared Israel's treatment of the Palestinians to the Holocaust. In the years that have followed, the world has seen that such so-called daylight, didn't encourage Israel's enemies to give up their quest for its destruction. To the contrary, it only encouraged the Palestinians and their supporters to double down on their belief that if they are only patient and brutal enough in their assaults on the Jewish state, the West will someday somehow abandon it and acquiesce in its eradication. Obama's appeasement of Iran, which instead of preventing them from achieving their nuclear ambitions, actually guaranteed it that they would someday get a bomb with Western permission, that illustrates the same principle. And yet Emmanuel thinks his record of failure that dates back to his support for the folly of Oslo entitles him not merely to pose as an expert. He believes it gives him the right to scold and dictate to the Israelis. This veteran politician has closer ties with Israel than most American Jews. His father fought with the Ergun Zombie Lumi during Israel's War of Independence, and his mother's buried in Israel.

0: achievements, he called them. He showed just how rooted he is in the patent nostrums of the past. Truth is, Israel has repeatedly attempted to trade land for peace, and as a result received only more terror. Withdrawing from the Gaza Strip in the summer of 2005 brought into being what became, for all intents and purposes, an independent Palestinian state in all but name. We should not dismiss the damage that speeches like Rahm Emanuel's bring. Bashing Israel or claiming that bad Israelis like Netanyahu have been the obstacles to peace isn't just wrong. It will make that much harder to fend off the anti-Semitic push to anathemize Israel. That's been the hallmark of discussion about the Middle East on the left since October 7th. Democrats like this guy, Rahm Emanuel, who engage in such discourse, may claim that they love Israel. However, all they're doing is making it easier for their fellow party members to demonize the Jewish state and ignore the ongoing Palestinian quest for Jewish genocide. That was from Jonathan Tobin. I thought that was a pretty good article there. Takes a little strong attention and thinking to catch all that, but that's right. So why does people like that get into the spotlight like they do? Well, mainly because they're anti-Israel. And people in our left-wing media like to publicize stuff like that. Okay, we've come down to our last minute here, so we'll have to put everything else on hold. Thank you for listening. Thanks for all your texts today. I got more than the normal amount of text for a Saturday program, and it's much appreciated. Right now it's 88 degrees. We are expecting to stay a tad bit under 100 today after being at 100 the last 2 days. So I guess we can say that's nice. It's still going to be plenty hot. If you're working outside right now, you already know it's plenty hot now. But 88 will go up about 10 more degrees. This is the Kingdom Keys Network. Time to say that again. KJRT Amarillo, 88.3. KPDR Wheeler, 90.3. KVED Vernon Altus, 88.1. KIJNFM Farwell Clovis, 92.3. 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KJDR Guyman, Oklahoma, 88.1. And KWAS Border, 88.1. That stands for Keep Wearing a Smile. 12 o'clock noon, so coming up next is Truth and Liberty. This is a program that comes to us from the Andrew Womack Ministry. Let's go into today's program right now.
1: How far back can you remember about your interactions with money? Hi, Alex McFarland here. Maybe you got some allowance doing your chores at home. Maybe you cut the grass and your parents paid you for that. And at an early age, like most of us, you learned about earning money, but it's not just earning, it's handling money. And do you know the English Bible uses the word money 140 times, but over 2,000 times, the Bible talks about the way we handle the things God entrusts to us. And we're living in a very unusual time in world history, actually, because there's a push to move away from actual tangible currency to digital currency, cryptocurrency. We hear about non-fungible assets. We'll talk about what that is. But to help us weigh in on this, and every time we have a conversation, it's fantastic. We get so many insights. I learn so much from this individual. It's Christian Briggs. He has, decades of wealth management. He is one of the nation's, maybe the nation's preeminent expert on gold and like rare coins, hard asset management. He regularly serves the U.S. government by giving reports on what's going on

0: in the currencies and economic contexts of the world. And he's a wealth of wisdom. Our guest today on Truth and Liberty, you don't want to miss our conversation with Christian Briggs. And he's with us now. Welcome, sir.
1: Thank you so much for having me. Appreciate it.
0: Well, I appreciate you because you make me think. And about a week and a half ago, you and I were on a radio show. And you probably couldn't see this, but I had a call computer. And we can take about six calls. But I had more than 25 people in the queue. And I got so much feedback of people saying, that guy Christian Briggs, best guest, you know, get him back again whenever you can. But I'm glad to have you on television with us today on Truth and Liberty. And many things I want to ask you, but give us a little bit of your background, Christian, and how God brought you to where you are in your journey.
1: Well, my background's pretty like everybody else, just kind of read a lot of books, read things on economics, studied the physics of economics, which was really, I love reading anything on engineering, whether it's aerospace or commercial aviation, love jet engines. I was always interested in how do things work mechanically, and then what's the evolution of these mechanics going to be like in 30 or 40 years. This is obviously many years ago. As I kind of evolved into all of that about almost six years ago, maybe five and a half, I was researching the crypto market and looking at centralized systems that were going to at some point overtake decentralized, which is your bitcoins, which is your private cryptos. And we were going to go more toward a government-run centralized digital currency. And by doing that, I realized that the Federal Reserve was secretly building a CBDC, a centralized system that would ultimately usurp Congress's approval, brought it to the attention of members of Congress. At that time, Biden was president, and he had signed executive orders to expedite the rollout of CBDCs or central bank digital currencies. So Elizabeth Warren, as you know, is a big proponent of communist style agenda. And so she was really pushing to get that done through the Federal Reserve quickly. Trump was fully aware of this. We were creating white papers, having meetings. And as he took second term, we've had a chance to kind of regroup. But unfortunately, inevitability is the theory of chaos, right? Whatever happens was inevitable. So the inevitability is, even just Friday, I saw a article on Bloomberg. I was reading some of the text, turned up the volume, and realized there was a guest on there talking about how the digital dollar is now fast tracking its way, and that Europe is trying to push back on it. So the day of digital currency is here. The question is the bad actors or the good actors, the nefarious things that can be done, and hopefully in 28 we'll still be able to maintain a Republican president.
0: Christian, let me ask you this. First of all, digital currency, what is it secured by or backed up by?
1: Well, nothing. I mean, it's an algorithm. It's a piece of code that then gives the perception of value. Bitcoin, just so your listeners and viewers and all the people that you guys talk to can understand, is when Obama took office and he was in his first term, he created the whole crypto market. The market was really not evolved into what we consider to be even first stage. It was really more of a concept. Obama, with the help of CIA, NSA, Mossad, and MI6, and a few other agencies, intelligence agencies, created a system to create value, to condition and program. That's what TV programming is all about, right? CIA built all of that kind of stuff. So what they did was they created this understanding that if we can get people to believe the unbelievable, which the unbelievable is that a little piece of code represents greater value than the tangible asset like gold or silver or even a paper dollar would have more value than these tangible assets, we then can enter a world of digital currency instead of decentralizing systems, which gives you the autonomous and the free-for-all, able to freely move your money around, buy and sell without any government intrusion or surveillance. The governments are now building what they call centralized systems. If you look at 98% of the world today is either in the research or piloting or launch of a centralized currency. And so Obama is the one that conditioned us through Bitcoin by allowing that and then allowing apps and things of which that would be able to do peer-to-peer transactional capabilities. We are now about a 90% digital environment by the end of this year, early 27. So the programming has worked.
0: So when you say a central bank digital currency, CBDC, I mean, is it unique to America? And if so, what would make American digital currency better or more trustworthy than, say, China's or something like that?
1: Well, when you centralize something, you're centralizing the application of power, usually. That's why they call centralizing power. That means a handful of people, less than maybe 20, control 300, 400, 500 million people in any country or any continent. And so there is nothing good about a CBDC. There is nothing good about it. It's all completely communist style, okay? It is a communist method of which they can turn your wallet on and off. What's interesting is the concept of electric vehicles. Electric vehicles are no better than a CBDC. The EVs are built with the understanding that they're going to be more efficient, cost less over time. What's reality is, like China has made clear, EVs were never meant to clean the environment or to be more efficient for traveling. They're meant to be controllable by transportation, right? So a CBDC is the same method. It centralizes the ability to turn off your on and off your money, just like an electric vehicle centralizes the ability. And here in the United States, any car manufactured from 26 on has a cutoff switch, both by a federal and state and local governments. So what we're doing is, if they can't get you on an electric vehicle, they're going to get you on even a gas or diesel engine because there's automatic cutoff switches. That's why these older cars have become extremely popular. They don't have all the computer chips and all of the nuances, because we're going to what they call a three-part centralized global world. That is transportation, healthcare, and of course, money. And it'll be all derived through centralization. In America, CBDC is... there is nothing good about it. And you'll see lots of comments made by members of Congress to that effect.
0: Well, it's all about the compromising of our freedom, our autonomy, and certainly our privacy. You know, Christian, when I was in college in the late 80s, there was a lot of talk about smart roads that would control where your car could go. It would be self-driving. That never really materialized. And I remember even way back when I was in college, I thought, I don't know how they'll do that. You know, there's the weather, the elements. But here's the thing, with the wiring of the planet and Wi-Fi, and then, you know, GM had the OnStar program and their satellite radio. I mean, the pavement on the street doesn't need to have a metal strip in it to be a smart road. They can control the car from above, and the right IP address, you're right, government or local officials could stop your car, disable your phone. If for various reasons, your life could be ground to a halt in a matter of points and clicks, couldn't it?
1: Sure. The one of the things I'd like to say to people, and I have to really be cautioned about how I say it because I don't want to be insensitive. The dumbest thing we ever did was to believe that Facebook was an aggregator to reconnect friends. If you want to know the history of this, in 2003, Peter Thiel and Joe Lonsdale, who are the founders of Palantir, graduated Stanford in 03. If you look at 04, as Zuckerberg started Facebook, and then Peter Thiel quickly after that put in 500,000, Palantir is the backbone for data collection and scrubbing to be able to determine all of the surveillance information it needs at its fingertips. When you look at what the administration has currently done with giving massive contracts to Palantir, both at the DHS level, Department of Homeland Security, in the transportation, the CIA, the NSA, Palantir was a CIA-backed company where members of the CIA left, took a platform, an idea, a software engineering platform, about how do we basically know every single thing. Facebook was integrating all of its information, has been caught many times and paid millions, if not hundreds of millions of dollars in fines for using information on individuals, citizens of both this continent, North America, South America, Europe, Asia, doesn't matter, and utilizing that in nefarious ways. So if you thought it was free to put your kids on Facebook, their schools, their hobbies, their likes, their dislikes, it was the most disingenuous thing ever made. And it was to aggregate as much information to be able to control people and then to build social credit scores on kids now, so that way they know exactly what they're going to do, how they're going to do it, what their likes and dislikes. And it all is about one thing: centralizing information on individuals. So again, it goes back to the same thing. Why has Facebook become Meta? What is Meta? I'll tell you what Meta is. Meta is basically a globalization name for the metaverse, right? The universe, but in a bigger way, because what it's doing is it's actually giving you the ability to travel. The understanding of what we're going to see here very soon is, one, universal basic income. Now, why universal basic income? Because right now it's determined that within the next 6 to 7 years, 83% of America isn't going to be needed. You don't need the doctors, the lawyers. You don't need the accountants. You don't need the customer service people. Robots and AI systems, which is artificial intelligence software, is already replacing people by the millions, either through direct layoffs or canceling jobs that would have otherwise been. So they're centralizing everything. Trump's doing the best he can to push back, but at some point, it's almost like to get along, you got to go along. And there's a tremendous amount of concern in Congress right now by lots of Republicans that the Democrats are starting to win the battle of the bulge, which is basically pushing the CBDC and all the controlling mechanisms and Palantir software right on top of us.
0: You know, U.S. News and World Report annually does an issue on colleges, and I don't mean to get us off track, Christian, but so many American colleges that are going out of business, and they have millions of dollars worth of maintenance because things like, and this is part of what COVID did, you know, kids don't move away to go to college, at least to the degree that they once did. And schools, they used to derive so much revenue from dormitories and cafeteria and parking stickers. Well, car ownership is down among young adults. They don't want to buy a meal plan. They don't stay in the dorms. They go to school remotely. The brick and mortar colleges, many of which are, you know, 150 years old, U.S. News and World Report believes that within the next 5 to 10 years, minimum 50% will close, maybe 2/3. So, talk to us, if you would, about, you know, the future. People are not going to college the way they once did. In fact, young adult females are many times more likely to graduate from college than young adult males. And I guess my point is, it seems like we're becoming a maybe less educated, less resilient, more easily controllable culture. And the fact that people are just utterly tethered to a mobile device, and that includes the wallet now, we've compromised our autonomy, compromised our privacy. We're easily controlled. Am I seeing it correctly?
1: Yeah, but we're easily controlled because of convenience. GPS, Siri, Alexis. If you look at like your systems, of which you don't write anymore, you don't do cursive, you don't spell things out, you can use spell check, you can easily adapt to any kind of functionality at your fingertips on a phone, mobile, and then all of a sudden it takes away the brain power. What's interesting, if you go back from till about 1980 till through 25, the average, and I don't even want to say this adolescent, but you know, young people in their 20s, because of the adoption they've had with systematically having these things since they were kids in the last, say, 8 to 10 years, their IQs have dropped like a rock, in some cases as much as 20 points, because they don't use the brain power. And what we're doing is we're also utilizing more and more virtual reality, augmented reality. And what's happening is we're leaving the things of which, I mean, how many times you see kids riding bikes bicycles in groups of 10 or 20 going from one house to the other house. How many times you see fishing poles on those bikes, or how do you see footballs or baseballs or basketball? What you're seeing is you're seeing the revolution of the Great Reset to, and it's a revolution because you're changing the entire culture, right? It's like from socialist to communist or capitalist to socialist, and there, and that's what we're seeing is what we're building as a society where they have limitations on going anywhere, like transportation. Go try to take a flight somewhere. If you don't have digital ID, that was pretty rare at an airport these days. Even the ones in Europe, digital ID is like sometimes double, okay, what it is here. So the ability to be able to move freely is now becoming not just by a physical state, it's a mind state. Like, we're training the kids not to want to do things or not to want to converse in person. Because you go to dinner and you see 10 kids at the table, they're all on their phones or iPads. So it's a great reset of just not just the culture, but the monetary system, the transportation, and soon healthcare. Healthcare is going to be very limited for people that aren't productive in society, like they do in England and Canada. You know, you're over a certain age and you need some severe or significant medical treatment. You're on that 20-year waiting list, which means you're out to the pasture.
0: Talk to us about talking about limiting people's mobility. Talk to us about the 15-minute city concept and the urban planning that's going on all around us.
1: Well, I believe there's about 43 cities now that would fall within that 15-minute city criteria, or certainly by right. The definitions that have been set. BlackRock is aggressively putting money towards these cities because that's where we're going. You know, you don't need to go anywhere. No cars, yeah, maybe some bicycles or something, but otherwise you're walking. If you look at different communities around the United States, Chattanooga, Tennessee built one. West Haven in Tennessee built one. West Haven is a great little community, but really you don't need to leave it. And that's the beauty of it. The climate change nutcases have decided that if we have these cities and they're limited on travel or at least going anywhere within the context of what your little bubble is, well, then you're seen as somebody who's not following the rules. They'll turn your money off. So 15-minute cities are designed globally. I mean, they're building them everywhere. Like I said, I believe there's 43 either built or under some type of development expected to be completed soon. It is to manage human beings. Think about that. You're managing them. It's not a prison in the terms of what four walls and some bars mean, but it is a digital prison. That's what we're coming to. Surveillance on the people to make sure and to ensure compliance.
0: Christian, I've got to ask this because I'm old school and I'm old or older, and I'm a bit of a contrarian. Whenever I travel, and I used to see this just in airports, but now I'm seeing it in a few retail places, card only. We do not accept cash. And I was actually in the airport in Philadelphia, and I saw some place that they would accept card or euros, but not U.S. cash. I'm like, how can a business in the United States of America accept euros, but not U.S. currency? Do you envision a day when, you know, ones, fives, and tens, our dollar bills, are no longer circulated in the United States?
1: Well, it's limited now. I mean, you're talking about the complete elimination of cash. That's 2 to 3 years away. That's all it is. It's just a couple of years. The European Union right now is so anti-America that they have actually, and you go to Europe, as you know, if you go to England or pretty much anywhere in the European Union across Eastern or Western countries, you're going to have limitations on dollars. What used to be 30, 40 years ago, the acceptance, and I mean, they loved U.S. dollars. They looked at it as being one of the best assets to have. Today, they frown upon it because what we've done is we've alienated a lot of these countries from different trade deals or international policies. Biden was horrible on this stuff. Obama was, look at what Clinton did with NAFTA. So when you start to look at all the trade policies or the policies of which would give Europe like sanctions. When we did sanctions on Russia, over the Ukrainian war, it was the worst thing that ever happened to the dollar. The dollar became a second-rate citizen, a second-class currency. And all of these countries have worked years and decades to be able to circumvent the dollar. So now Europe doesn't even allow the what they call the USTD, USTD, which is basically the stable coin, the U.S. dollar, digital dollar stable coin. They only let it trade over there in any real quantities. They're not allowing a lot of the localized trades to be able to settle in a digital dollar, the new stable coins, because there's fear that the dollar will not be around in the next 2 to 3 years. And they're probably right, which means they could lose a ton of value on U.S.-based, dollar-based assets.
0: So let's talk about gold a little bit. We've got a break coming up, and folks, stay tuned. Christian Briggs, our guest. First of all, Christian, your website, please.
1: It's BMC, Bravo Mary Charlie, Ham. So bmcham.com.
0: Ham, short for Hard Asset Management, right?
1: Yeah, our parent company is BMC Capital Inc. It owns Hard Asset Management, and we've been in business. I've been doing this for a little over 40 years now in the precious metals business.
0: So, talk to us about why you think it would be wise for Christians to own gold.
1: I think it's wise for anybody to own gold. I mean, if you want to put your complete faith into centralization of all power by governments, and we know governments are inherently evil, then you want to own precious metals as a, and I always say this, it's not just a hedge. It's not just a comfort, but it's true wealth. And if you look at some of the values that have been set forth, I mean, look at the dollar. It has no value. It really, you take the, I'll give you an example. In 1971, when we left the gold standard, August 15th of 71, within 6 months, the dollar had lost 30% of its buying power. If it was, Kissinger is the one that talked Nixon into it. It was a horrible deal. Then when Kissinger realized, oh my God, the dollar is falling faster than we thought in 74, he goes out there and says, hey, we better start buying dollars again. So he creates the petrodollar by doing the 50-year contract with OPEC and, you know, obviously big nations that trade in oil. When you look at the buying power of $10,000 back in 1971 to today, that $10,000 has less than $500 in buying power. But $10,000 in gold back then has almost $1.5 million in buying power. So where's the wealth? Exactly. Where's the true wealth? Having gold or silver under your bed, it's the best thing in town.
0: So tell us, if there is one, the connection between the severe recession of the mid to late 1970s and our having gone off the gold standard. Is there a connection?
1: Well, there was. Nixon created the inflation. Poor Carter, I mean, he wasn't a great president. You know, he didn't even know economics 101, God bless him. But he didn't really cause the inflation. Nixon did. Nixon basically said, I can't print money if I've got to buy gold for every dollar printed, because he was coming into a recession. I mean, 73, 74 was terrible. So when you look at history, he overinflated the printing of dollars because there was no backstopping or recourse. It was like an open-ended checkbook. He didn't have to worry about it. He was trying to get elected again, which obviously he did, to his own demise later, of course. But he did create one of the worst economies in, since the Great Depression at the time, 50, 60 years later. And we are now looking back at this saying, had we stayed on the dollar back in one for one, the dollar would still have the exact same buying power and gold would be still where it's at, but our dollar would be able to buy whatever we wanted. Today, it doesn't do that. Because why? Because one man was determined to be reelected and he had to inflate. And we've been doing it ever since. We never stopped. We thought, this is great. We can print as much as we want. We can make real estate worth far more than it truly is, because it's not, it's real estate in your middle class. It was always meant to stay within a certain percentage of that medium income, you know, like the medium price of a home, where in 1960, a school teacher could actually afford to buy the average price of home. Sure. 1979, they couldn't, and they haven't been able to do it since. Think about it. Never. Yeah. A school teacher today cannot buy a house.
0: Hey, I'm going to invoke a name from the past. I bet you haven't heard this name in a while. Alan Greenspan.
1: Mr. Bond King.
0: Thumbs up, thumbs down. Give us your take on Alan Greenspan.
1: Oh, Alan Greenspan, married to, was it Diane Sawyer, I think, remember from 60 Minutes and all that? I think she had a very famous wife. Yeah. So you know where his liberalism came from, right? Okay, she wasn't exactly far-right mega. Right. So Alan Greenspan was, hey, look, there has been no
0: chair of the Federal Reserve.
1: Yeah, right. The chairman of the Federal Reserve. No Fed governor of his magnitude is like Yellen. They all get it wrong. They really do. They don't understand some of the differences between overinflation or overstimulation of economy to create credit. That's what they did when the chips hit. Remember 87? I mean, we had a 36% drop in that one October 19th of 87, I believe, when the Dow dropped 36%. And what do? We either raise rates too fast, too aggressively in a short manner of time, or we're always too late to lower rates. It's always the reactionary. The Federal Reserve has never been really proactive to understand that you're destroying the middle class by continuing to print money. And the Treasury is the one that prints it. The Federal Reserve buys it, and then they put it back into circulation. And every president, I can tell you this, ever since Woodrow Wilson started the IRS and the Treasury Department, you know, and the Federal Reserve, of course, we have been a nation of really socialists because the policy went from capitalism, small government by the people, to socialism over time, okay, like the Chinese like to say, the long game, to really the president had less power. And so Alan Greenspan, he had bonds. He didn't like equities. So he was never going to be pro-capital. He was more pro, I would say, the top 1% of the leftists. And so people will look back and say, okay.
0: Alex McFarland here. We're going to resume our conversation with Christian Briggs. In my opinion, just one of the preeminent experts on economy issues and how to prepare from a Christian perspective. But I want to mention truthandliberty.net, the website. We've got articles that we're posting all the time. And there's a pastor's toolkit to equip ministry leaders to speak about moral, social, political, cultural issues from a decidedly biblical perspective, voters guides. The midterm elections are coming up, and they're so vitally important for the future of our country, but for your future and all of our futures. And so we want you to be informed, and I would encourage you, tell your friends about Truth and Liberty. Pray for this broadcast, which is national and even international. And if you feel so led, consider supporting. Go to truthandliberty.net/donate. The gospel is free, but it does take resources to deliver that free message. And really, truth, as is always the case, truth is setting people free. And this is empowering lives through truth. And hey, I'm so honored to bring back our guest because think about this as we segue to a topic I want to address. What is something mentioned in the first book of the Bible and the last book of the Bible? Genesis, Revelation, both mention it, and the Bible itself addresses it 400 times. Gold. That ancient precious metal, gold. It's oddly enough something very relevant in the 21st century as well. Well, to tell us more, and we'll glean from his wisdom on a number of topics, it's our guest today, Christian Briggs. Christian, welcome back, and thanks for, you're so gracious with your time. Thanks for making time to be with us on Truth and Liberty.
1: It's my pleasure. Thanks for having me.
0: Yeah. I got to ask you this, if you would, because I love history, very sentimental. Your firm has acquired some pretty amazing rare coins, hasn't it?
1: We have. Over the past 40 years, we've been fortunate to handle probably about 75% of the rarest United States or certainly European and ancient rare coins, at least known today.
0: Wow. Tell me, how did you come to do that? And when you talk about acquiring gold, it's not just bullion or, you know, gold bricks, but sometimes it's very exceedingly rare first proof coins and things like that too, isn't it?
1: Well, what we try to do is we have a combination. We have two different parts of the company. We have an area where institutional or large scale purchases on bullion products, gold, silver, platinum, palladium, and rhodium, which obviously is a key in nuclear energy. And as we move forward to energy capacity needs, we recommend those. So we deal with that. And then we have a retail division that also sells those five same precious metals to individuals. And then we have another division where we sell very, and I don't want to say rare, sometimes they're unique. You know, people always say, is everything rare? Yeah, for most part, a 100-year-old coin is rare by today's standards when you compare it to modern stuff. But we try to select things of which for the long-term 5 and 10-year holding periods, build sets for people, try to really build them diversification in rarities. Like, look at rare watches or rare cars or rare coins. Some of those things have accelerated in value by 10, 20-fold over the last 20 to 30 years. So it is a hedge, but it's also very rewarding, especially for individuals that share some of their collector passion with their friends and family. I've had clients over the years say, oh, you can't believe this. When I bought this coin 20 years ago from you, I know it's going up a lot in value, but just showing something like this to my friends and family over the years has been quite the highlight, not just the financial gain, of course. So we recommend both of those two assets in the same class of hard assets. If you're going to be long-term, there's equities, there's bonds, there's real estate, and then there's these type of assets as well that help offset declines in other areas. And it's been very rewarding for 40 years now.
0: Christian, is there a rule of thumb that you advise people on of the wealth God entrusts to you, assets, equities, liquid? Could you assign some percentages to those areas?
1: Well, we're coming into kind of a weird time. We're going to be going from a culture, a society globally, it's not just domestically, to where we're going to be in a digital world. And the hard assets, I can tell you this, I have contacts at various big auction houses around the world, and they're all saying the same thing, just in the last 12, 18 months, how things are really picking up for some of that. So I always try to err on the side of caution. I think 10 to 20% of one's overall investment portfolio to be positioned, properly positioned in these type of hard assets. I look at two things. One, the timetables. What is your time of retirement, or maybe what is your time that you can allocate toward this asset? And if it's 3 to 5 years, that's good. If it's 5 to 10, that's better. Like real estate, it always seems to creep up there in that first 3 to 5 years in value, but that last 5 to 10 seems to be the biggest move. So it's a learning curve on time, a learning curve on which asset may be best for you. But at the end of the day, it is critical that people stay diversified with their long-term portfolios.
0: Mm-hmm. So with the coming cashless world, I mean, how long, because I literally know people, very educated, very intelligent people, successful people, they don't trust banks anymore, not completely, and they are hoarding cash. I mean, what is your opinion of hoarding cash?
1: Well, I mean, cash is a depreciating asset. I mean, obviously, it has liquidity at any time.
0: A depreciating asset, you say?
1: Yeah, it's a depreciating asset, right? It appreciates only by the value of what you like having it there for. You appreciate it there, but it's a depreciating asset, right? People say, oh, I've got cash on hand, and I've got all that liquidity. But that liquidity is going down in buying power, okay? And I've said this before. If you're going to hold cash, why not hold gold? You can sell it at your local pawn shop. You can sell it at the jewelry store. I'll bet you within 10 or 20 miles, reasonable, of most Americans, they can sell that and convert that into paper currency. Or hell, it could be Venmo, right? You could say Venmo, you could say, help, I need this money. And they can just, boom, help is on the way. You can Venmo that. You can digitalize your gold into that if that's what you want. So you have all of the ability in which to secure liquidity, but at least with gold or silver, platinum, for the last 3 years, 4 years. These precious metals have doubled, tripled, quadrupled. And that says something for the overall understanding of the, I would say, the more enlightened people, right? The ones that are understanding that we're in a devaluation of the dollar. In fact, if you look at China and the rest of the world, they've made bets that the dollar will have zero value in 3 years.
0: Wow. All right. On that note, my wife and I, 28 years ago, we built a house. We bought a 3-acre piece of land. The land was $20,000. The house was $80,000. We're in this house that today is worth $500,000. Now, tell me if I'm right. It's not that the house went up in value so much. It's that the value of the dollar to buy that house exponentially went down. Is that a right way to look at it?
1: Yeah. Think about it like this. Look at the money supply, M2 money supply. When you look at, there's about $19 to $20 trillion in our economy right now. There's too much money. There's too much money. When you look at the average house in the top 600 communities in America, which is about 80% of the population lives within 8 to 10 miles of a coast, whether it's west, gulf, or east, you're looking at $1+ million for the average price of a house in these communities. You look at the average income, which compared to a 29-fold increase in the last 60 years in housing, 29-fold in 60 years, give or take. And now we're looking at about a 5-fold increase in pay for the middle class. The problem is real estate is exceedingly overvalued because we artificially inflated the economy with cash, cheap cash. So your house doesn't reflect value. It reflects the inconsistency and bad fiscal policy of government. And government, look, when you get elected to Congress or the White House or you're appointed in a position by the president or thereof, your job isn't to really secure national security. You do your job as best you can, but really your job is to stay in office, to get reelected. You'll do whatever it takes. You'll say, you'll do, you will literally decide on that day that I am going to do whatever I've got to do. And if it means inflating the economy with cash, that's what Biden did. He took 4 years and put $11 trillion of unneeded wealth into the economy and blew real estate way up. Because why? Too much money was in too many hands and people were able to overbid multiple bids on real estate. Why? Because they had so much cash. So real estate doesn't go up. You made a point and you're right. It's the value of the dollar loses value. In other words, what was valued at once on Monday is now valued differently a year or two from that.
0: And by the way, what you say about politicians, the job one is to stay in office. Mm-hmm. I mean, hence the term career politicians. By the way, I want to thank you so much for all that you do. And I always learn so much listening to you. I want to bounce a statement off of you that I heard many years ago. And I'd love your commentary on it. Money doesn't have value. Money represents value. If that be true, explain, please, Christian.
1: Yeah. So the money doesn't, it's not the value. The representation is what you can convince somebody else it represents. It's no different than the perception creates a reality. If everybody feels that they're not making enough and bills are getting a little bit bigger, larger, faster, and they feel behind a little bit, that creates a recession, right? It's the mindset of the individuals if they start tightening up. And so when you're looking at what's happening today and the way the dollar doesn't really have as much value in the eyes of the beholder, okay? Whether it's here in the United States or overseas, governments don't believe the dollar has the value. However, if you get enough dollars, value is created. Okay, think about that. Okay. What does a dollar represent as a single standalone dollar bill? Okay, whatever, not much, but billions of dollars starts to have value. When you get companies like SpaceX that go public at $1.5, $2, $3 trillion, that tells you right there that the dollar is losing value. In order to get someone to feel like they have value, it's going to take the accumulation of way more. And that's what's happening. The governments around the world aren't in business to create value. They're there for one reason: organize an effective campaign, get elected, stay elected, and then during that period, if they can do some good value, they do it. But otherwise, the dollar doesn't really have any value. It's just perception.
0: Got to change gears and ask this. How concerned are you about the $39 trillion debt? It's probably even more than that by now. You know, traditionally, and I'm old enough, I remember when, you know, the debt was under a trillion, and now it's $39 trillion. Is that the oncoming locomotive that is going to, you know, crash our economy inevitably at some future point?
1: I don't think the debt's going to be the issue that's going to crash the economy. I think it's going to be what the next generation of politicians in the next 5 years does with all digital. That's what's really going to be the change. And they're not going to allow it a default. What they're doing right now is the Treasury is buying $10 or $20 billion worth of our debt. They're buying the long debt, and they're selling the short-term debt on the hopes that interest rates drop, so we pay less money in interest and we have less deficit spending. So really, it's a gamble, right? Trump's gambling the fact that he can increase the dollar usage every day, so there's more dollars in demand, create more, again, of a dollar-based asset global economy rather than gold or silver or the euro. The Chinese are doing just the opposite. They're trying to destroy the U.S. and the financial system by limiting the dollar in demand, because if the usage goes down, it's like anything else. If nobody needs it, nobody wants to pay for it, well, then it's not going to have much value. And so China, the BRICS nations, which is the coalition of about 21 countries for members and partners, are desperately trying to undermine the U.S. financial system. So China and the BRICS, mostly China, wants to become the financial superpower over the next 10 to 20 years. So our debt, as much as I'd like to say it's manageable, it's really not manageable yet. Can it be? I don't think they're going to have to worry about it. I think what they'll do is convert to the digital dollar, remove the debt, give it to the Federal Reserve, let Treasury become the new central bank. This is the theory anyway, what the hope is, that Treasury becomes central bank, and it now issues the stable coins. And then the stable coins, or at least grants the permission for individual companies that have a license to issue the stable coins based on a certain metrics of capitalization. And that is really the game, is to remove the Federal Reserve, let it have the debt. Debt goes away. So really, I wouldn't be so much worried about the debt today. I'd be worried about the buying power, because article after article after article, Forbes has said it, no matter what happens, once we convert from paper to digital dollar, there will be a haircut on your wealth. There will be a haircut. You will not get a one for one. It's not going to happen. You're going to have some depreciating pressure to convert. Like any currency that converts, it always has devaluation written all over it. 10%, 50%. Some people say it could be as much as 70%. That's why the precious metals, I mean, rare watches, rare coins, rare cars, I mean, they are an asset that hedges depreciating value of currencies.
0: Wow. Well, before we leave the subject of the debt, though, if the national debt, if the U.S. debt were diminished or even eradicated, though, wouldn't that make the dollar all the more stable and therefore all the more strong?
1: Sure, but then you're entering a digital world of centralized currency. So what you're giving up is you're getting your efficiency, you're getting your removal of debt. Government created all this debt, bad government. Every president is liable for printing too much money at a period of time, whether it's been one term or two terms.
0: Now, and wasting money.
1: Yeah, they're wasting money. I mean, at the end of the day, they're wasting money. And so who pays for that? Everybody but the politicians. Everybody but the politicians. So here's what happens. So sure, we can have a stable dollar. You're not going to have much. Elon Musk made a really good point a couple of weeks ago, and then he reiterated it last week. And that is, he's found it to be very silly and stupid that people are actually saving money, because in the next 5 or 10 years, they're not going to have any wealth. They'll have nothing because they'll be on universal basic income, because robotics and AI software is replacing them. So when you say about a stable dollar, you can have the most stable dollar in the world, but if you don't have any dollars, who cares? That's why people are hoarding hard assets, because there's always going to be a buyer of the Mona Lisa. There's always going to be a Picasso that comes up for sale, and wealth will find that painting, that art, that the assets of which bring such great emotional resilience as well as appreciation. So I've said it before, if 83% of America doesn't have a job in the context of what we do now, they're not going to care as long as their universal basic income is coming every month and it's deposited in a little digital wallet. And the people that own gold and silver and all that could literally become the new millionaires.
0: My goodness. Let's talk with the time we have left. And by the way, Christian Briggs, our guest today on Truth and Liberty. Website, social media, where can people find you online?
1: Just two places, bmcham.com, toll-free numbers right there, bmcham.com. And on Twitter, I like to call it still Twitter, X, it's at bmc_ham. You can find us there. We publish about 3 or 4 things a week.
0: Wow. Well, I want to change gears, Christian, with the time we have left. I want to talk about Christians and churches and their benevolent giving. I was on a show in Atlanta, Georgia, and the host was very critical of, quote, the church. So I did a lot of homework, and I was very surprised and pleased to read about the fact that roughly 82 to 85% of all the benevolent giving is done by what, you know, people would call, Christians, people of faith, whether it be missions, soup kitchens, clothes closets, homeless shelters, literacy programs. You know, the Christians of America are the most benevolent people, more than $1 trillion a year in benevolent Christian giving. Now, I know from churches, and I'm in churches like every weekend almost, 2,000 churches I've been very privileged to speak in. It seems like on technology, Christians are what they call late adopters. Online giving, churches, I mean, there are huge churches that don't have online giving capability, and some churches don't have websites. So talk to us about your advice, if you would, because Christians are to tithe. We give 10%. We're to give offerings and more. And Christians are benevolent. One last thing I got to say on this, and I've been a consultant for many churches and schools doing building programs. And lenders love church giving and church capital campaigns, because Christians are the group most likely to fulfill a giving pledge. Say a Christian says, okay, you know, I'll give X amount to the building program over the next 5 years. Well, almost 100% of Christians that make a pledge, they do it. So lenders like that. But with the changes on the economic landscape, give us some advice about how Christians can be good stewards, tithers, givers. Do we stay with the old checkbook? Do we give digitally? What's your advice, my friend Christian Briggs?
1: Well, you can give in many ways. You know, time, volunteering is also a great way to give if you're limited on some of the financial resources, you know. But I've always said the same thing is to be a great steward of what's given to you, you also have to be great at understanding the markets, or at least where to invest that money as best you can. Because if you grow the wealth, you grow the tithing ability, you grow the amount of tithing that you can give as a dollar amount. So that's why I've always said, if you're 5, 10, 20 years planner, then you should diversify. That obviously brings in a higher rate of return on average. And then number three, use a check. I've always said use a check if you can, because it definitely goes against the whole understanding of trying to box us into this digital slavery that's forthcoming. And that's really what's important right now. So I would say, you know, be good stewards of it by doing long-term diversified investment planning. And number two, write a check.
0: Do you know what? I write checks everywhere that will take checks. I'm so old school. Listen to this. I went in Lowe's the other day, the Lowe's Home Improvement, to buy something. And Lowe's takes a check. And so I wrote a check. Now, the cashier was like, I'm going to say 30. It was a guy. He goes, wow, I have never seen one of these. I said, what, a check? And he was like very serious. He goes, well, you know, it's EFT. He said, I have a credit card. He said, I've always heard about checks. I've never actually held one. And I was like, wow, this guy really is, as sociologists say, a digital native. So I'm like a 30-year-old guy, first time he ever saw a check. How do you react to something like that? Because I know he's not alone.
1: Yeah, I mean, it's one of those things where I know kids who have, guys in their 20s have never seen a check before. Certainly, they've never written a check. The explanation is that's the way it is. That's what we're coming to. It's no different than somebody who was on a rotary phone, then a push button phone, and then the first generation of mobile phones. We are evolving at an unprecedented rate. There was a comment made that if you go back from day one through 1970, all the things of which we have known to be evolved and through inventions, and if you take like 1970 through today, we've done more innovating and evolving in technology as well as adapting and applications for all sorts of things than 10 times what we basically did from zero to 1970 in almost 2,000 years. So, at least since Jesus, that's how fast it's moving. But the people of the world, okay, realize this is happening. What they don't realize is that it's all being centralized. These AI data centers, they're not for efficiency. They're all interconnected and they're to control all the things of which we talked about in the show, from cashless to digital money to digital transportation. Digital transportation is the electric vehicles. And then if you look at the transportation, it's all digital ID. You can't go anywhere without digital ID. So when you start to think about it, AI data centers are basically connecting the digital surveillance and the slavery thereof.
0: Yeah. Well, we're almost out of time. Fascinating. Give us some homework assignments, as we've only got a couple of minutes left. But what would you like to see the call to action be for our viewers today?
1: Just look at if we go to a digital world and they turn the power off, do you have the resources to be able to circumvent that? Are your stocks local that you can reach out and sell them at a moment's notice? I mean, I think like this, having cash is great. And nothing wrong with that. But I think that once we start to realize what's happening around the world, and certainly here in the United States, as China said, Trump is a great president, but he's not forever. And we hope that another person of his caliber will come in 28. But we don't know that for sure. And so I always like to have insurance and having some gold and silver at your fingertips somewhere, at least easily accessible. That's just smart business.
0: Mm-hmm. Do you advocate if someone owns precious metals to have a safe and keep them on site at home or where?
1: I do. I think that's the most prudent way, because it's likely that a Saturday and Sunday will roll around and you wish you had it, and banks are closed, or at least a lot of banks are closed on Saturday, certainly Sundays. And accessibility is always the name of the game when it comes to your money. So you can have a nice safe. They're not terribly expensive. And you put it in a place, and as long as you don't share the location or the fact that you even have it, and if you do, don't talk about what's in it, you should be relatively safe and have some peace of mind knowing that it's pretty secure.
0: Wow. Social media, websites again, and how people can begin to avail themselves to your knowledge and services.
1: Yeah, it's bmcham.com, and on X, it's _BMC, or at @BMC_HAM on X. We'll deal with Twitter.
0: Christian Briggs, thank you very much for being with us on Truth and Liberty, and we'll look forward to when you and I can converse again.
1: Okay, sounds good. Thank you so much.
0: God bless you. God bless you. You know, folks, in talking about so many of these trends, I'm not sharing these kinds of things to, make people unnecessarily afraid or create paranoia, but we are to have discernment. The Bible tells us about being as wise as a serpent, but as harmless as a dove. That's Matthew 10:16. And the Bible also tells us that we are stewards. We're not owners. That's why the four areas of stewardship, time, talent, treasure, testimony. Time, we all have 168 hours in a week. Talent, you have competencies and abilities and skills God has given to you. Four, not only your own livelihood and looking after yourself and your family, but also for serving the body of Christ. And then treasure, That's money and that's wealth. And look, the decimal point might be in a different place for different people, but the concept is still the same. Like 1 Corinthians 6:19 and 20, that we're not owners, we're managers. We're bought with a price. And that's why, let's say we give our tithe. You have $100, you give $10. Does that mean the $90 is mine? Well, no, that too still belongs to the Lord. And God is so gracious to us. He gives us things we need. If you walk with Jesus, you'll also be entrusted with many things that you want. Matthew 6:33, seek first the kingdom of God and his righteousness, and all these other things will be added unto you. I can tell you, and I'm sure you probably know, how faithful the Lord is. But remember, your time, your abilities, your sustenance, your money, and yes, your influence, those are all matters of stewardship. And God will sustain you in times, the feast or famine, the big times, the lean times. He is our provider. Tell others, please, about Truth and Liberty.
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0: 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Today is Saturday, July 11th. Let's take a look at the weather. The high temperature in Amarillo yesterday was 100 degrees. Today, the high temperature is expected to be in the upper 90s. Slight chance of rain. Tonight, overnight low, mid to upper 60s with a slight chance of showers. Tomorrow, high temperature, mid 90s. Chance of rain, 40%. Monday, high temperature, low 90s.
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3: 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I'm Aunt Nikki.
4: And I'm Uncle John, and we're here to bring you today's inspiring story.
5: Uncle John, I understand it's time for part two of our story on Jacques Cousteau.
4: That's right, Aunt Nikki. But before we get started, let's give all the boys and girls an overview of what's happened so far.
5: Good idea. Jacques Cousteau was an underwater diver, photographer, and engineer who helped create the apparatus we use nowadays to breathe while scuba diving.
4: Mm-hmm. This invention helped him explore the seas, discovering treasures like 2,000-year-old Roman pottery and deep-sea creatures never before seen by man.
5: And last time, Uncle John told us that Jacques Cousteau's greatest adventures were yet to come. I'm looking forward to finding out what they are.
4: Well then, let's hop on board with Aunt Carol as she tells us the story we call Under the Sea.
6: Jacques Cousteau's invention of the aqualung had opened up the underwater universe to scientists and divers. His next adventure would surprise the whole world. While the United States and Soviet Union were in a race to put a man on the moon, Jacques Cousteau raced to build a home under the sea.
7: People are dreaming of a future among the stars, but really, they should look to the seas.
6: Jacques and his team began to build a house that would be submerged 10 meters below the surface of the Mediterranean Sea. The original idea came from Dr. Bond, an American military physician whose plans for an underwater house were rejected by

0: the U.S. Navy.
1: Living underwater, as you propose, Dr. Bond, just isn't feasible.
0: Jacques Cousteau, however, was very interested in the idea. Imagine if scientists could live in the ocean they were studying. Mankind would be that much closer to solving the mysteries of the seas. He and his team constructed an underwater dwelling based on Dr. Bond's designs. The tube-like house was very small, only 18 feet long and 8 feet wide. But in this tiny space fit a bed and shower, a table and chairs, a bookcase, radio, and television. The house sat on the continental shelf near Marseille, France, and that's where it got its name, Conshelf. Air was pumped into the conshelf from the surface. Aquanauts, that's what we call people who stay underwater for days at a time, could go in and out of the house through a hole in the floor. On September 14, 1962, the Aquanauts prepared for their ocean adventure.
2: Well, my two brave Aquanauts, are you ready to do what no man has ever done before and live in an underwater house for a week?
3: Yes, Captain Cousteau.
2: I'll have doctors dive down to check your health daily. And cameras have been installed in the conch shelf to keep an eye on you.
3: And of course, to capture moving pictures of us for one of your legendary films.
2: Of course.
0: All around the world, newspapers reported about the two men who were living in the ocean. Readers were fascinated by the Aquanauts.
4: Dear, have you seen this week's feature article?
5: No, what's it about?
4: Two Frenchmen who were living under the sea.
5: Living under the sea? Is that even possible?
4: Well, I wouldn't have thought so before reading it. But not only are they're living in style. But the article says right here that hot water is even pumped down to them from their ship.
5: Much of the world doesn't even have access to hot water. And here men living under the sea have that luxury? That's amazing.
4: Yeah.
5: But what do they eat?
4: Their meals are prepared on the ship and lowered to their pod in pressure cookers every day.
0: Jacques took great care in providing for all of the needs of his Aquanauts. However, the constant monitoring took a toll on their spirits. Not dissuaded from his dreams, Jacques' underwater living experiment was even larger the following year. Conshelf 2 sat in the Red Sea off the coast of Sudan. It had two capsules. The main living area was shaped like a starfish and was therefore called Starfish House. The main pod was equipped with large windows opening up to spectacular views of the ocean. It could sleep 8 people, contained a kitchen, a laboratory, and a room for developing film. This time, the air pumped into the house was a combination of oxygen and helium, which raised the pitch of the Aquanauts' voices. On their 26th wedding anniversary, Jacques and Simone experienced this phenomenon firsthand when they put on their aqualungs and dove down the 10 meters to visit the Aquanauts.
6: Starfish House is adorable!
7: Yes, and it will house 5 people and a parrot quite comfortably for a month.
6: Leave there's a parrot down here. How fun to have a pet to keep the Aquanauts company.
7: Oh, the parrot's not our only pet.
6: Really?
7: Follow me down to the entrance at the bottom of the pod and I'll show you. Here he comes!
6: What a brightly colored triggerfish!
7: You've trained him to show up for a snack whenever you tap on the porthole?
8: Yep, he's pretty clever. And if you think the triggerfish is beautiful, just wait until nighttime.
6: Oh?
8: The whole reef will glow in the dark with bioluminescence.
7: It will be the perfect display for our anniversary.
6: And speaking of our anniversary, we dove down here to share our special meal with some very special Aquanauts.
7: We're honored that you'd spend this evening with us.
0: Jacques and Simone enjoyed eating with the Aquanauts. 60 feet below where they sat in Starfish House was a smaller hub called Deep Cabin. The Aquanauts could travel to and from Deep Cabin in an updated version of the diving saucer that used jets of air to propel the mini submarine through the water. And 2 Aquanauts lived in Deep Cabin for a week. Jacques faithfully filmed the divers as they spent their month under the sea. And the documentary, World Without Sun, won the Academy Award for Best Documentary in 1964. The next year, his team built Conshelf 3 and lowered it 336 feet into the Mediterranean Sea. 6 Aquanauts, including Philippe, one of Cousteau's sons, would live in the globe-shaped house for 3 weeks.
2: Well, my son, are you ready for the adventure of a lifetime?
9: Yes. It's pretty exciting as a photographer to live on the edge, where no cameraman has ever lived before.
2: I've done my best to make Conch Shelf 3 a good place to live.
9: I know you have, Father. It's spacious compared to the last one. Why, Conch Shelf 3 is even a two-story house.
2: All thanks to oil, the black gold.
9: Yes, I know. The oil industry invested in our project because they're interested in seeing if underwater colonies could be used to increase production.
2: But if it also helps science, the time you spend down there will be a success.
9: Yes, although breathing air that's 98% helium is going to make it impossible for us to talk to each other. I guess it's just a sacrifice one makes for science.
0: During the 3 weeks his son and the other Aquanauts lived in Conch Shelf 3, Jacques filmed them from inside the diving saucer. Their experiment was successful, but Jacques' dreams of creating underwater colonies were abandoned when the oil industry realized that robots were a safer, more cost-effective investment than human divers. At this time, Jacques turned his attentions towards sailing the world again. The Calypso was updated to include two sea fleas, the nickname for one-man submarines used for underwater filming that could reach depths of 300 meters. In 1967, Captain Cousteau and his team boarded the Calypso. Hundreds of people lined the cliffs around a harbor in Monaco to cheer on the crew as they embarked on their longest and most important expedition.
10: Look, it's the Calypso!
11: She's setting sail!
0: For the next 4 years, Jacques, wearing his signature red cap, explored the oceans of the world, taking videos of all the beautiful and unusual creatures he could find for a TV show called The Undersea World of Jacques Cousteau. Each episode amazed audiences around the world.
12: Look, there's a shark!
2: Aha! Lower the cage. It will let us observe a shark feeding frenzy safely. See them?
13: Yes.
2: The sea turtles are coming up on the beach to lay their eggs. Turn on the recording equipment. The killer whales are talking to each other.
12: Captain Cousteau, look!
2: What is it?
12: Squid? Millions of squid. They've come to the surface to mate.
14: The sea otters are completely unafraid of us.
2: Give it one of the crabs to eat.
13: Here you go, buddy.
14: He's sure eating it up.
2: Yeah, but with his white whiskers, he certainly looks wise.
5: Watch this. I've trained this dolphin to give me a kiss.
2: Oh, what a clever boy. Careful out there. Some of these walruses weigh close to 2 tons. What are the penguins doing?
3: The male penguins are building nests for their mates.
2: Look, that brave penguin is stealing a stone from another's nest.
0: The TV series lasted for 9 years, with Jacques Cousteau and his team making thousands of dives, filming coral reefs, elephant seals, columns of migrating lobsters, shipwrecks of the Caribbean, aquatic frogs in Lake Titicaca, the melodious songs of humpback whales, spawning salmon in Alaska, saltwater iguanas of the Galapagos Islands, manatees in Florida, nautiluses at night, hippos and crocodiles in the Nile River, beavers building their dams in Canada, and many other wonders of the underwater world. It inspired a new generation of scientists, divers, and engineers to keep exploring the unmapped corners of the oceans to learn more about our beautiful planet.
5: Wow, Uncle John, the oceans are full of some pretty cool animals. I love seeing videos of dolphins and sea turtles.
15: Me too, Aunt Nikki. And of course, I love thinking about the creator who made those amazing creatures. Genesis chapter 1 tells us that on the fifth day of creation, God created the great creatures of the sea and every living thing that lives in the water and that moves about in it.
5: Our God is so creative. Think of the variety of animals that are in the ocean, from the transparent jellyfish to the rainbow-colored triggerfish.
15: From the miniature seahorses to the giant blue whales.
5: From the soft fur of sea otters to the brittle spines of sea urchins. God made them all.
15: We think the story of Jacques Cousteau is worth telling because of how he opened up the love of the ocean to so many people around the world.
5: Mm-hmm. And in fact, the second half of our program today is about a family who used one of his inventions.
15: Oh, really?
5: Yes. We're going to join the King family from New Zealand, who are about to go on an adventure.
15: Let me guess. Scuba diving.
5: You've got it. So let's dive right into the rest of our program called Under the Sea.
0: It was the first Monday of January, and Mason King woke up early, full of energy. The New Zealand sun was shining brightly, perfect weather for his first outdoor adventure of the summer. As Mason bounded out of his bedroom en route to the breakfast table, he pounded on his sister Mia's door.
11: Wake up, sleepyhead!
13: I'm up. Some older brother you are. Getting me up early during summer break.
11: Yeah, but today's a special day.
13: I know. Come on to the kitchen, I'll fix us some toast.
11: Okay.
13: You've been talking about today for weeks. It's the day we get to take your girlfriend scuba diving.
11: Hey, Cora worked hard to earn her open water diving certification just like you did. Give her a break.
16: Are you kids squabbling again?
17: No, Mum.
16: Good. Your dad and I took the day off work especially to go scuba diving with you.
11: You're the best, Mum.
16: Well, this best Mum would hate for our day to be ruined by you two picking at each other.
11: We won't.
13: Promise.
16: Your dad's already out loading the scuba gear we rented into the car. As soon as you two are finished with your toast, we can be on our way.
11: Then I'll eat as fast as I can.
0: Mason and Mia raced to finish their breakfast. Then they piled into the back seat of the SUV while Dad drove to the other side of Auckland where Cora lived. Cora was waiting for them in the driveway, sporting a purple tankini and matching sun visor. Mason eagerly scooted into the center seat so that Cora could sit beside him.
13: Thanks for letting me tag along on your adventure, Mr. and Mrs. King.
3: Our pleasure.
16: You're Mason's girlfriend. We're thrilled to have you join in on our family fun.
13: As long as you and Mason don't get all mushy.
11: Mia.
13: Don't worry, I won't. Unless I see a dolphin, then all bets are off. I always get mushy over dolphins.
18: Ooh, me too.
3: Well, if we do see any dolphins, it'll be our lucky day.
0: From Cora's house, it took about an hour and a half to reach Mengwai Heads. During the drive, Cora entertained everyone with tales of her recent visit to Eden Park Stadium to watch the Black Ferns, her favorite rugby team. And before they knew it, they were pulling into the parking lot at the harbor. Mason helped his dad pick a sleek rental boat, and then everyone pitched in to transfer all the scuba gear from the trunk of the SUV to the deck of the boat.
3: Here, Mia, will you take the flippers?
13: Sure, Dad.
3: And Mason, help me with the cooler.
11: Man, this thing's a beast. What'd Mum pack for lunch?
3: I think it's something simple like Marmite and veggie sandwiches, crisps and apples. But she shoveled ice into all the empty spots.
11: So that's why it's so heavy.
3: Is there anything left in the car, Maya?
16: That looks like it's everything, darling.
3: Then let's bow in and be off.
11: I call dibs on sitting in the bow. Come on, Cora.
13: Okay. So, where's your dad taking us, Mason?
11: To an underwater forest of kelp.
16: Oh, sounds exciting.
0: Their boat zoomed away from the mainland over choppy ocean waves, and pretty soon they could see the sheer rocky cliffs of the islands jutting up from the sea. Once the pinnacles were towering over them, Mr. King steered the boat to an area that was far enough away from the cliffs that it would be good for deep diving.
3: All right, divers, this is where we're laying anchor. Mason, do you want to do the honors?
11: Sure, Dad.
16: Now, everyone needs to pull on a wetsuit over your swimwear. Mia, Cora.
13: Thanks. Okay, I'm suited up.
11: Here, turn around and I'll help you zip up the back.
16: What a gentleman.
13: Hey, no mushy-mushy.
11: We're not being mushy, Mia.
13: Okay then, I guess you can help Cora with the rest of her gear.
0: Mr. King inspected the air tanks to make sure they didn't have any defects. Then he handed them out and helped everyone attach their tank to a vest called the BC, short for buoyancy compensator.
3: Pull the straps of the BC tight. Good. Now we can attach the mouthpieces by sliding the regulator valve over the tank valve.
0: Next, the family made sure their spare regulators, called an octopus, were securely in place.
3: How's it looking, Mia?
13: I'm all good.
3: Let me just check your air pressure. Excellent. It's at 300 pounds per square inch.
13: That means I have a full tank.
3: Right you are, kiddo. Now take a deep breath through the regulator to make sure it works.
11: Ah, shucks. You aren't gonna run out of air down there, sis.
16: Mason?
11: Just kidding. You know I love you, Mia.
3: Since you think you're so clever, son, what's our next step?
11: Get into our scuba stuff and then buddy up.
3: Right. We need to double-check everyone's gear so we'll be safe underwater.
0: To no one's surprise, Mason buddied up with Cora while Mr. and Mrs. King double-checked each other before looking over Mia's get-up. Everything seemed to be in order, so they went over one last bit of instructions.
3: Once we put in our mouthpiece, as you can hear, talking is pretty difficult. So, darling, please remind us of the diver's signs.
16: Thumbs down means
13: go down.
16: Right, we descend. Just as thumbs up means we ascend back up to the surface. And if I make a fist and I point it in that direction,
11: that means there's danger over there.
3: Mm-hmm. But let's pray we don't encounter any danger on our dive today.
0: One by one, everyone jumped into the ocean. When they were all treading water in a circle, Mr. King made the thumbs down signal, and they began to descend in a cloud of bubbles. The water was turquoise blue and crystal clear. At first, they found themselves in a kelp forest, green fronds undulating peacefully with the waves. Here and there, large orange spider crabs perched on kelp trunks like hawks sitting in treetops. Mason turned toward Cora to point out the crabs, but she was already excitedly gesturing at a different piece of kelp. When Mason swam closer, he spied a pot-bellied seahorse hanging onto the seaweed with its curly tail. He grinned and flashed the okay hand sign so that Cora would know he saw it too. Cora grinned back and held her hands in a square, pretending to snap a picture with an imaginary camera, before turning to follow Mr. King as he led them farther away from the cliffs. Everywhere they turned, the sea was alive with color and motion. To one side, a wall of deep blue mau mau fish swarmed over boulders covered in seaweed. And farther down at their base, the snake-like head of a yellow moray eel swayed back and forth as it searched for prey. Mason exhaled deeply to empty his lungs and sink lower as he kicked his flippers and propelled himself closer to the eel. He reached out his hand, and in a startled burst, the eel vanished into the shadows to hide. Disappointed, Mason turned around to look for Cora again. He spotted her in the distance, arms linked with Mia as they tried to swim like mermaids while trailing behind his parents who were exploring past a drop-off. Mia was performing a series of graceful twirls when a school of giant kingfish flashed by, their bright yellow tails reflecting rays of sunlight that were filtering down into the deep blue. There must have been hundreds or even thousands of kingfish. Mason hurried to catch up with his family. Of course, the regulator muffled his voice, and nobody understood that Mason was saying, "Kings and kingfish unite." Mason laughed at himself for even trying to talk while diving. Then he stretched out his limbs and watched while dozens of curious kingfish approached again and again. Everyone was so engrossed with the friendly school of kingfish that no one realized that they were being caught up in an underwater current that was sweeping them farther and farther away from the island. It was Mason who noticed first. He immediately made the thumbs-up sign to signal the need to ascend. Cora saw him right away, but the others were swimming in the opposite direction. When Mr. King looked over his shoulder and saw Mason, he grabbed his wife and daughter's arms to get their attention. Mason made a fist, danger, and then repeated the thumbs-up sign. His dad responded with a thumbs-up, showing he understood. Then everyone began to slowly ascend to the ocean's surface.
3: What is it, Mason?
11: The boat! We're too far away from the boat!
3: You're right, son. Everyone, swim sideways to the current. Let's try to get clear.
0: The King family swam as hard as they could, but ocean currents are stronger near the surface, and they didn't seem to be making any headway.
18: Me too, Mr. King. I don't know if I can make it.
19: Then let's stop swimming and just float. The important thing is that we're together.
11: Right. Us and all the sharks.
18: Sharks?
11: I looked it up once, and we have 113 different species of sharks right here in New Zealand.
16: Mason, don't scare your sister. Shark attacks are rare.
18: Rare or not, I'm going to keep my eyes peeled for unfriendly fins.
0: As the current swept them farther and farther away, they scoured the ocean for any sign of danger. At first, they floated alone with only petrels for company. The small seagulls soared over the waves in search of squid to feed upon. But then...
18: Look! What's that? I see a gray fin cutting through the water toward us.
11: Uh-oh.
16: That sure looks like a shark fin to me.
19: You're right, darling. And not a baby one either.
0: Great white sharks had been spotted in these waters before, and the King family watched in horror as the massive beast got closer and closer, the outline of its distinctive gray body coming into focus. The shark glided by the group slowly and then circled around to approach them again.
18: Mom, Dad, what are we gonna do?
16: I don't know, darling. Can we say a prayer, Mr. King?
19: Yes, that's a good idea, Cora.
11: I'll pray first, Dad.
19: Thank you, son.
11: God, please be with us and keep us safe.
18: Yes, please.
16: Put a hedge of protection around us so the shark can't harm us. In your name, we pray. Amen.
18: Mom, Dad, look! It's dolphins.
11: Dolphins?
16: The whole pod of them. Bottlenose, I believe.
18: Oh, they're so cute.
13: That one bumped me.
18: Me too.
19: They aren't just bumping us. They're pushing us closer together. And swimming around us in a tight circle.
11: Not a circle, Dad. It's a hedge. A hedge of protection.
16: A dolphin hedge of protection.
18: Look, now they're splashing the water with their tails.
19: I think they're trying to scare the shark away.
11: God sent dolphins as an answer to our prayer.
0: Mason was right. Their prayers were answered, and the bottlenose dolphins acted as a hedge of protection, tirelessly keeping the shark at bay. They continued circling the family for hours. Eventually, the great white gave up and swam away, but the dolphins continued to keep the King family company as they floated on the ocean waves.
18: Mom, I'm thirsty.
16: I know, darling.
11: Maybe we should pray to be rescued.
18: You should, Mason. I mean, God answered your prayer to protect us from the shark.
11: Okay. God, you're amazing. I prayed and you sent us miracle dolphins. Thank you. But, well, can you send us a boat to rescue us too? Amen.
0: For a while, it seemed like God wasn't going to answer this prayer. Nothing changed. They were still floating in the middle of the ocean, surrounded by a pod of friendly dolphins. But then, the dolphins started doing something new.
18: The dolphins are jumping!
16: I wonder why.
19: Maybe they're trying to tell us something.
11: Look, a boat! Hey, we're over here!
0: The exhausted family waved their arms frantically and then watched hopefully as the vessel, which looked to be a tour boat, approached.
20: We've got you! Here! Catch the life buoy!
19: Got it. Here, Mia. You go first.
18: Okay.
20: One, two, up we go!
0: Within minutes, they were all rescued and were seated on the deck of the boat with blankets wrapped around their shoulders.
20: You should feel warmer soon.
1: Thank you so much for helping us.
20: Of course.
1: And it's the most exciting thing that happened on the tour.
21: How did you find us?
20: Well, I was bringing this tour group back from seeing the petrel nesting grounds on the outer islands. We was going straight back to the arbor.
1: But then I saw dolphins jumping.
20: Since everyone wanted to see the dolphins, we headed this direction.
1: And then we saw you.
11: Well, we truly were saved by bottlenose dolphins. Twice.
5: Uncle John, it's pretty cool that the dolphins were an answer to not just one prayer, but two.
15: It really is amazing. But you know, Aunt Nikki, I've heard of more than a dozen accounts of dolphins saving people's lives. And this part of our story was based on their experiences.
5: I think my favorite thing is that it was an animal story. I always love a good animal story.
15: I imagine many of you boys and girls are thinking the same thing. And you know what? I have good news for you. Your Story Hour has a number of fantastic animal stories. For example, there's the story of the good-for-nothing mutt, where the heroic dog Swamper, that the neighbor Mr. Beamer thinks is good-for-nothing, actually helps to save Mr. Beamer's life when he falls on the ice one cold winter day.
5: There's Maggie and the Big Yellow Dogs, where a young girl in Africa gets lost and is protected by lions, which she mistakenly believes were big yellow dogs.
15: There's the Raven in the Ring, where a poor family in Poland is surprised when their grandfather's raven shows up with a very significant ring in its beak.
5: And in Amazing Mini Miracles, there are two stories of God using birds to save people. One of them is a chicken.
15: That's right. I remember that the chicken laid an egg every day, which provided the nourishment a wounded soldier needed to survive until he was rescued.
5: Almost all of these stories remind me that God invites us to call on him when we are in trouble. In fact, Psalms 50:15 says, "Call on me in the day of trouble. I will deliver you, and you shall glorify me."
15: Girls and boys, we never know how God is going to answer our prayers, but we can always trust that God hears us because he loves you very much, and so do Aunt Nikki and I.
5: Mm-hmm. Goodbye until next time.

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1: Hi, this is Chris. Welcome to Odyssey. We're just getting ready for a time of wonder, excitement, and discovery. So why don't you get the whole family together and join us for another exciting adventure in Odyssey.

0: Now, Matthew, let's download the program into the display so it'll integrate with the existing setup.
1: Okay.
2: Oh, and thanks, Eugene.
0: For what, pray tell?
2: You know, for letting me follow you around for career day.
0: Oh, of course. Though, to make the most of it, I'm going to be rather direct and instructional. Now...
2: This button is flashing. What is it?
0: No, wait!
2: Dude.
0: It resets the system.
2: Oh.
0: I may be wrong, Matthew, but I believe we've discussed the concept of cause and effect. If you take one action, then another action is likely to follow.
2: Yeah.
0: Mm-hmm. And we've also discussed the concept of not pushing a button unless you know what it does first.
2: Yes, sir. Sorry. Did I wreck everything?
0: Fortunately, no.
3: Eugene?
0: Yes, Ms. Campbell?
3: You need to come to the counter. Right away.
0: Well, actually, we're in the middle of a...
3: Clint and Mayor Hicks are here to see you.
2: The mayor?
0: Well, to see me? You can tell them that I paid that parking fine and that...
3: Just come down.
0: Right. Coming.
2: Parking fine?
0: A complete misunderstanding regarding my bicycle.
2: Uh-huh. Cause and effect, right?
4: It's the confoundest thing. I've had all the tech people at City Hall check it out and... They can't figure out what to do.
5: Well, if anyone can figure it out, Eugene can.
0: Greetings, Mr. Whitaker. Mr. Mayor. Miss Kendall.
4: Hi, Eugene. Thanks for interrupting your day.
5: Oh, Mr. Mayor, this is Matthew Parker. Matthew, this is Mayor Spencer Hicks.
6: Hi. Matthew's with Eugene today as part of his school's career day exercise.
0: Indeed.
4: Good. Maybe Matthew will be the one to solve our problem.
0: Problem, sir?
4: Have you heard about the clock at City Hall?
2: I read about that. The clock is stuck on 11:45.
5: Well, it's more than stuck.
4: No matter how many times we correct the clock, it goes back to 11:45. We believe it's a glitch in our new computer system we set up, but our technical team can't figure it out.
0: So the clock is connected to your main computers?
4: Yep. So it'll keep more accurate time, automatically change for daylight savings, that sort of thing.
5: I suggested that you take a look at it.
0: Well, I'd be honored to help the city in any way I can.
4: Good. Alicia Jennings is in charge of our technical support at City Hall. You should talk to her first.
0: Alicia Jennings. I'll go see her right away.
2: We'll go see her.
0: Oh, yes. We. Me and my shadow.
7: Well, as you can see, we've run all the proper diagnostics, reloaded the programs where necessary, checked the network and all the connections, but there's no explaining why the clock resets to 11:45.
0: Well, Alicia, may I call you Alicia?
7: Oh, sure.
0: Has anyone gone into the programming code itself?
2: That's what I was going to suggest.
7: Not yet. None of us have that level of expertise, especially since it's a third-party program.
0: Who created it?
7: A local company called Dreadlocks Programming and Software.
0: An intriguing name. Have you spoken with them about the problem?
7: I've tried, but so far I haven't heard back from them. They're really small, I think. Just a couple of people running the whole outfit.
0: I see. Would you mind resetting the clock to the current time?
7: I don't mind, but it won't help. It'll go back to 11:45.
0: No doubt it will, but I would like to look at the clock itself whilst that happens.
7: Okay. We'll have to hurry.
0: Why?
7: By the time we get to the clock, it'll have changed.
0: So it makes the adjustment that quickly?
7: That's right.
2: Have you thought about turning the knob on the back of the clock?
0: Knob, Matthew?
2: Knobs are easy.
7: The clock is set for the current time. Come on, let's go.
2: Stairs.
0: 39 to be precise.
7: And as you can hear, the clock has reset itself to 11:45. No big knob on the back, Matthew.
2: Rats.
0: Where does the computer attach to the mechanism?
7: Oh, the control panel is around over this way.
0: Oh, okay.
2: What is that? Flowers? Somebody left flowers up here?
0: How odd. Are those roses?
2: I've never seen black roses before.
7: Why in the world would...
2: Maybe it's a practical joke.
0: Look, there's a card attached.
7: Oh.
0: And it's addressed to you, Alicia.
7: Me?
0: Uh-huh.
7: No, it can't be. Why would someone leave flowers up here for me?
0: Well, perhaps the card will explain.
7: This is so strange. I don't understand.
0: What does it say?
7: Time is running out. What does that mean?
0: As much as your name is on the card, I would hope you would know.
7: I can't imagine.
0: Well, the flowers on the card would indicate that we're dealing with more than a computer glitch. Someone is doing this on purpose.
1: Find out what's going on in other parts of Odyssey in the new Elsewhere in Odyssey comic strip.
6: You're serious?
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8: What a sight.
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1: They've been here in town all along, but now you can read about what they've been up to.
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6: Glossman!
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5: Matthew, how are things at City Hall?
2: Kind of weird. Is Connie around?
6: I'm right here, Matthew.
2: This is for you.
6: A flower? How sweet.
2: It's not for me.
6: Well, I would hope not. If you're gonna give a girl a rose, it shouldn't be black. Has Eugene been showing you old tombstones again?
2: No, he wants to know if you could find out what kind of flower this is. You do wedding planning or something like that, right?
6: Mm-hmm. Dreams by Constance.
2: Eugene figured you'd be able to ask your flower friends about this.
5: Why is Eugene suddenly interested in rare types of roses?
2: Someone left a bunch of them at the clock tower for the woman who works at City Hall, with a card that says, "Time is running out."
6: Oh. Did somebody propose to her and he wants an answer?
2: She doesn't know who did it or why.
6: Maybe it's unrequited love. Somebody really likes her, but she rejected him.
5: You're reading an awful lot into this, Connie.
6: You're a man. You wouldn't understand.
5: Oh, really?
6: Sure. Black roses, a cryptic note. Something romantic is going on here.
2: Eugene is wondering if it all has something to do with the clock resetting itself to 11:45. It's a real mystery.
6: Well, I'll see what I can find out about this flower. I assume it came from a local florist. Matthew, tell Eugene Connie is on the case.
2: Will do.
7: Well, I won't give the Dreadlocks company high marks for their customer service.
0: I've done everything I know to do with the system itself.
7: I've gone through the list of the employees who have access to our computers, and they all check out. This is so embarrassing, Eugene. And I don't like that this may be about me personally.
0: Forgive me if I'm prying, but we're running out of options. Are you entangled with a jealous boyfriend or someone you've rejected? Is it a hoax or a vendetta?
7: Not that I know of. That's the weird part of all of it. I can't think of any reason why someone would do this.
0: So the time, 11:45, has no meaning to you? Or the black roses and the message, time is running out? Perhaps the overall timing, this time of year, the date?
7: No, nothing. The date? No, that's impossible.
0: What's impossible?
7: Well, something that happened years ago, but no one knows about it.
0: If you say so.
7: What else can we do?
0: Well, hope for something to happen that'll give us another clue.
7: Yeah.
0: A place in the system we haven't looked. Perhaps a bit of information from an unlikely source.
7: Like what?
0: The identity of that flower might help.

0: hi. Welcome to Gower's Florist Shop. How may we brighten your day?
1: Hi. Yeah, you're Veronica, right?
0: Yes, I am. Oh, and you're Connie Kendall, Dreams by Constance, right?
1: Uh-huh.
0: We worked with you on the McKenzie wedding a few months ago, our terrific tulips motif.
1: Yep, that's right.
0: Now, might I interest you in our Merrymaking Magnolias ensemble? The vase comes with it. Oh, and you should see our religious designs. The incarnations are very popular now.
1: Well, actually, I've been all over town trying to find out about a particular flower.
0: Oh, which one?
1: This.
0: Oh, well, you should have come here first. I know exactly what it is.
1: Oh, great.
0: It's called the jilted. The black petals symbolize the death of love. And you see these tiny bits of dark red on the inner petals?
1: Uh-huh.
0: Very unique. And it's symbolic of the blood spilled from a broken heart.
1: Oh, so it's a feel-good flower. How do you know it?
0: Well, because the man who created the hybrid used to work at this shop. I mean, before it was this shop.
1: No kidding. I'll bet he was a riot at parties.
0: Well, I wouldn't know. His name was Michael Butler. Now, the story goes that he was an expert botanist and created beautiful new flowers in the greenhouse out back.
1: Well, what happened to him?
0: Oh, rumor has it that something terribly sad happened in his romantic life and he left town. Thus, the name of the flower.
1: Well, do you know where he is now?
0: No, I don't. But we get these flowers from a place called Stems and Surprises in Connellsville. They're not very popular for obvious reasons. Funny, though, that you'd ask about them now.
1: Why is it funny?
0: No, because a man just bought a dozen of these the other day. Oh, they weren't for you, were they, honey?
1: No, but can you tell me who bought them?
0: I'm sorry, I can't. He paid cash. He didn't give a name.
1: Well, look, here's my card.
0: Mm-hmm.
1: If he happens to come by again and you get a name, will you please let me know?
0: Okay, but why are you so interested?
1: Well, I'm just trying to help out a friend of mine, that's all.
0: Oh, was she the one jilted?
1: That's what we're trying to find out.
2: Michael Butler, huh?
1: Yep, that's what she said. Do you know him?
2: Well, my wife and I used to go out to that florist shop when Michael worked there.
1: Oh.
2: It was called Gower's Flowers then. Michael was fresh out of high school. He knew flowers better than anyone in town.
1: Do you know why he left?
2: Well, no one at the shop would say. He just took off.
1: Veronica said Michael Butler had a sad love life, which is where the name for the jilted flower came from.
2: Okay, so how does that connect to what's happening at the clock tower?
1: Maybe Michael Butler can tell us.
2: Why would he know?
1: Beats me. Somebody chose those flowers specifically to give to Alicia.
2: It's a stretch.
1: It's the only lead we have.
2: Okay, Detective Kendall. I suppose you're planning a trip to the florist shop in Connellsville, am I right?
1: Yes, and please don't lecture me about my curiosity.
2: I was going to ask if you want me to drive.
1: Yes, please.
3: Jeffrey, I want those rhododendron bushes moved to aisle 3. And make sure to water the chrysanthemums on 12.
2: Oh, excuse me.
3: Hi, what can I do for you?
2: You're Michael Butler.
1: He is?
3: Yes, I am. Who are you?
2: Well, this is Connie Kendall, and I'm John Whittaker.
3: I know you from somewhere, don't I?
2: Well, Odyssey. My wife and I used to see you at Gower's Flowers.
3: That was a long time ago. What can I do for you, Mr. Whittaker?
2: We're curious about a flower you created. Show him, Connie.
1: You called it the jilted, right?
3: Yeah, I can get that for you.
2: Well, we're not interested in buying it. This flower is connected to something mysterious that's going on in Odyssey.
3: Mysterious, huh? But what's it have to do with me? Lots of people buy flowers, and I haven't set foot in Odyssey for 20 years.
2: Well, it's a long shot, but at this point, well, we thought it was worth taking.
3: I'm intrigued. Let's go to my office.
2: Okay.
3: What's this mystery?
2: Well, the clock tower in Odyssey somehow gets reset for 11:45, no matter how many times they correct it.
3: Okay.
1: A dozen flowers, like the ones you call the jilted, were left at the clock tower for one of the women who works there.
3: And the flowers led you to me?
1: Mm-hmm.
3: Interesting.
1: Why do you think that's interesting?
3: Just the timing. Something personal that happened exactly 20 years ago tomorrow.
2: Is it connected to the clock tower?
1: Or 11:45?
3: Yes.
4: Over there, I have a special invitation just for you. It's an invitation to this super cool secret club. Well, it's not really a secret. 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What is it? 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
5: 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We always love hearing from you.
1: Your herbal tea, Eugene.
6: Thank you, Matthew.
1: And your latte, Miss Jennings. Miss Jennings?
6: Alicia?
7: What? Oh, I'm sorry. Thank you.
6: You know, it may be helpful if you told us what's on your mind.
7: I probably should, since this mess may be connected. But it's very hard to talk about, and no one knows. That's why this whole thing is just so bizarre.
6: Well, you can be assured of our complete and total confidence. Right, Matthew?
1: Yeah, and I'll keep it a secret, too.
7: Well...
8: Hi, Alicia.
7: Oh, hi, Anthony.
8: Andrew, just coming to empty your trash. You're Eugene Meltzner, aren't you?
6: Oh, indeed I am.
8: I've been to a few of your lectures on computing at the college. It's good stuff. Oh. Really helpful.
6: Well, thank you.
8: So, what's going on here?
9: You guys are looking busy, and you're working late.
7: It's nothing. Thanks, Andrew.
8: Oh, I get it. You're welcome.
9: Farewell.
1: Was he on your list?
7: Him? No. He doesn't have access to anything. Why?
1: Because in the mysteries, the butler always does it. And he's kind of like a butler, you know? Being a janitor and emptying the trash.
6: Yes. May we get back to your information, Alicia?
7: Yes. Something that happened when I was 10 years old.
3: When I was a young man in Odyssey, I loved a girl more deeply than I ever thought possible. Her name was Wendy. I was 19 and she was only 18, and her parents had big plans for her future. College, medical school, the works. The last thing they wanted was for her to meet and fall in love with a young run-of-the-mill gardener.
2: Well, I get the impression you're not run-of-the-mill, Michael.
3: Even so, her parents didn't approve and told her she wasn't to see me. Ever. Not even as a friend.
1: Oh, that's pretty harsh.
3: Well, I don't blame them. I was a cocky and arrogant kid. Understandably, her parents believed Wendy could do better. But Wendy and I were too blindly in love to go along with what her parents wanted. We tried meeting secretly, but got caught. So we switched to communicating through letters.
1: Letters? Wouldn't her parents see them in the mail?
3: We didn't mail them. We had a secret courier who delivered the letters back and forth.
1: Who would do that for you?
3: Her little sister.
2: What was her sister's name?
3: Alicia.
7: I carried their letters back and forth. Wendy would give one to me at home, and I'd see Michael in the park on the way to school. Then on the way home, he'd have a letter for me to take back to her.
1: Sounds pretty boring.
7: You're a boy. For me, I don't know. It's like I was part of something really special. It made my sister happy. But then...
6: Then what?
7: Something went wrong between them. There was tension. Wendy was miserable, and Michael seemed angry.
6: Do you know the cause?
3: I wanted to run away with Wendy. I asked her to elope and leave town. It was so hard for her. We fought about it in our letters. I realized much later that I was being unreasonable, even hot-headed, pressuring her like that. But all I could think about was how happy we'd be together. Finally, I gave her an ultimatum. I wrote her a letter telling her to meet me at the clock tower that night.
2: At 11:45.
3: That's right. I told her to meet me and we'd go off together. If she didn't meet me, then I would assume that she never wanted to marry me, and we shouldn't see each other ever again. I'd leave Odyssey without her.
1: Wow. Mm.
3: I gave the letter to her sister.
7: I'll never forget that day. Wendy was in a horrible mood, crying and complaining. She was being really nasty to me and said some unkind things. The terrible part is that I don't remember what she said. Mm. All I remember is how angry I felt. Mm-hmm. There I was, running those letters back and forth, and she didn't appreciate it. I was furious by the time I saw Michael. And when he gave me the letter, I almost told him to deliver it himself. Mm. I wish now that I had. But I took it, and on the way home, I decided I wasn't going to be their delivery girl anymore. So I tore the letter in half and shoved it into my coat pocket. Worse, I lied and told Wendy that Michael didn't show up at the park, so there was no letter. And I went to bed that night feeling really smug in my anger. I showed them.
3: I waited beneath the clock tower at 11:45. And for an hour after that, Wendy didn't show up.
7: At first, I didn't know what happened. Mm-hmm. Michael didn't come to the park the next day or any day after that. Wendy did nothing but cry. Mm. I knew something was wrong. And after a few days, I remembered the torn-up note in my coat pocket. I sneaked away and pieced it together. Michael wanted Wendy to elope with him. They were to meet at the clock tower at 11:45 that night, or he'd leave her forever.
2: Oh, no.
7: I know. That's when I realized what I'd done. It was terrible. I panicked. I tore the letter up into a million tiny pieces and threw it into the dumpster. And I swore I would never tell anyone what happened.
1: Did you?
7: No. Not my parents, not my sister, no one. Ever. It's been my secret. I thought that life would go on and we'd all forget about it. Until now.
3: I haven't been back to Odyssey since that night. I went to work in Chicago and then a few years ago came to Connellsville. But I won't set foot in Odyssey again. I won't even deliver our flowers there.
1: So you don't know what became of Wendy?
3: No.
2: Or her sister, Alicia.
3: Her sister? Wait, do you know Alicia?
1: She's in Odyssey, working for City Hall.
2: Michael, she's at the center of this mystery.
3: But why?
7: I don't know why. That's what I can't figure out. Somehow someone knows what I did. That the anniversary is 20 years ago, and I'm now being tortured for it.
9: What's that?
1: Did you reset the clock? Why is it chiming?
9: No, I didn't. Is this normal, Alicia?
7: Nothing is normal anymore.
8: Yeah. I'm sorry to bother you again, but were any of you guys in the clock tower just now?
2: No. Why do you ask?
8: Because the door to the staircase is standing wide open.
1: Not again. Whoa, it's freak out time.
9: Let's look.
8: There doesn't seem to be anybody here.
1: No flowers either.
8: Flowers?
9: Oh, they were placed around by the control panel.
7: I can't bear to look. This whole thing is making me a nervous wreck.
9: Oh, if it's distressing to you, Alicia, then stay here.
7: No. No, I'll come.
9: Very well.
1: Oh.
8: What is that?
9: Some sort of white headdress, but I'm not entirely sure if it's...
7: I know what it is.
9: Huh?
7: It's a wedding veil.
9: Oh.
7: Why is this happening to me? No. It's a nightmare. It's all my fault.
9: No, why would it all be your fault?
1: Hey, what's happening?
8: The clock's moving again.
1: Whoa, did you see that? The minute hand just moved backwards.
9: Oh, no.
7: Why is it doing that?
9: Quickly, I must get to the computer.
7: What's happening?
9: I'm doing my best to find out.
10: Sorry to bother you guys, but in case you haven't noticed, the clock hands are moving backwards.
9: Yes, Mr. Mayor. I'm investigating even now. This is very unusual. The computer program, the entire system, even the clock has started a countdown.
1: A countdown?
10: A countdown to what?
9: 11:45 tomorrow night.
11: Is a perplexing mystery. 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Our cast included Will Ryan, Zach Callison, Heather Simpson, and Katie Lee. And I'm Chris, hoping you'll join us again next time for the conclusion to this mysterious adventure in Odyssey.
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0: Today is Saturday, July 11th. Let's take a look at the weather. The high temperature in Amarillo yesterday was 100 degrees. Today, the high temperature is expected to be in the upper 90s. Slight chance of rain. Tonight, overnight low, mid to upper 60s with a slight chance of showers. Tomorrow, high temperature, mid 90s. Chance of rain, 40%. Monday, high temperature, low 90s.
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2: 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Welcome to Adventures in Odyssey.
3: Hey there, gang. This is Bart Rathbun. And you know what? We're just getting ready for a time of wonder, adventure, and excitement. Yous are loving. So would you like to join us? Then get ready, because you never know what can happen when you have an adventure in Odyssey.
4: Howard J. Weasel.
5: It's not his fault he has no common sense.
6: That's Weasel.
7: Attractive nuisance.
8: Actually, it's Weasel.
3: Don't be a dull.
8: Harassment, emotional duress, defamation of character.
9: Sell!

0: Jason?
1: In the office, Jack.
0: I'm getting ready to close up. Why are you sitting in the dark?
1: I'm just admiring the new skylight we put in the roof.
0: Jason, it's smoked glass. You can't really see anything.
1: Not true. You can see the glow of the moon as its incandescent rays bathe the office with an eerie somnambulance.
0: Have you been talking to Eugene again?
1: No.
0: Reading poetry?
1: No. I just like the skylight, that's all.
0: Uh-huh.
1: Look, you keep saying I need to enjoy the simple pleasures in life. So, I'm enjoying.
0: Well, while you enjoy, I'm going to lock up. Could you do me a favor and
1: take... Wait a minute.
0: What's the matter?
1: I thought I just heard something.
0: You did hear something?
1: Yeah. And it sounds like it's coming from up on the...
2: No!
0: Jason. Jason, are you all right?
1: Yeah. You?
0: Oh, I'm fine. What happened?
1: The new skylight caved in.
0: Wait. Did you hear that?
1: Oh. Yeah. Where's the flashlight?
0: The top drawer of the desk.
1: Got it. It's Rodney Rathbone.
0: Well, he's got a bad cut on his head. Rodney. Rodney, are you all right? Can you hear me?
3: My arm. Oh.
1: That's why the skylight crashed in. He was walking around up there and stepped through it.
0: He's bleeding pretty badly. Bring me the first aid kit.
1: Right. Then I'll call an ambulance.
3: Oh, it hurts.
0: All right, hang on, Rodney. Help's on the way. Oh, you've really done it this time.
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5: Jason?
4: And lives are at stake.
6: If we move him, he dies.
5: And if you stay here, you all die.
4: Above all else, everyone wants to know...
7: What's going on?
8: What's going on?
9: What's going on?

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2: Hello.
3: Oh, hiya there, Whitaker. Jack?
4: Hello, Bart. Dr. Morton said it was all right if we came in to see how Rodney is.
3: He's got a broken arm and a slight concussion, but that's all.
5: That's all? Ain't that enough?
6: You should be grateful it wasn't worse.
3: Listen, Whittaker, I really want to thank you and Jack here for taking care of Rodney like you did.
6: It's all right, Bart.
4: I would like to know why you were on the roof in the first place, though, Rodney.
5: Well, I thought I saw someone sneaking around up there.
4: Oh, somebody was. You. But that doesn't explain what you were doing.
5: Well, I wasn't doing nothing.
4: Really? And I guess you wouldn't know anything about the balloons, a roll of string, a large jug of water we found up there?
5: Oh, my arm, it hurts, oh.
3: Drop the act, Rodney, the nurse just gave you a pain shot.
5: Oh, all right. I was setting up a water balloon trap. Would have been great, too.
6: Well, how'd you get up there?
5: The trellis. It goes right up to the roof. I've climbed it hundreds of times. I used to use it as an initiation for the Bones of Wrath.
4: It was a very foolish thing to do.
5: You wouldn't have even known about it if you hadn't put that skylight in. You don't warn people when you make changes like that. I could have killed myself.
3: Rodney, don't be a dolt.
5: But Pop!
3: Anyone dumb enough to do what yous did deserves what he gets. And don't call me Pop.
6: Well, we better let you get your rest.
3: Listen. Thank yous both for coming in and for not pressing charges and everything.
6: Rodney's been through enough. I'm sure he's learned his lesson. Right, Rodney?
5: Whatever.
4: I'll get some rest. We'll stop back in soon. If you need anything, Bart, let us know.
3: Yeah, thanks again there. Hey, if yous need any help fixing the skylight, give us a ring. I'll sell you the parts wholesale, plus 10%.
7: Excuse me.
3: Huh? Oh. Oh, boy, you scared me there. I didn't see you come in.
7: I was listening outside the door. Do I understand that your son fell through a skylight on the property of one of those two men?
3: Yeah.
7: A skylight he didn't know was there?
5: Yeah, I did. What's it to you?
7: Nothing. But it may be a great deal to you. A great deal of money, that is.
3: Yeah, well, I didn't... Money?
5: Money?
7: Money.
3: How is this supposed to happen, Mr.
7: My card.
3: Howard J. Weasel.
5: That's Weasel.
7: Actually, it's Weasel. It's French.
5: Attorney at law.
7: Correct. And I may just be the best friend you've ever had. Give me back the card.
3: We don't need no lawyer. Whittaker said he wasn't pressing charges, so...
7: It's not his charges I'm concerned with. It's yours.
5: Mine?
7: Yes. It's my sincere belief that you have the grounds for a very lucrative lawsuit.
3: Is that good?
7: Let me put it this way. How would you like to own Whittaker's property?
3: Yeah, that is good. Here, have a seat, Mr. Weasel.
5: Weasel.
7: Weasel, and thank you. I don't mind if I do. We have a lot to talk about.
3: Yeah.
6: Well, I got a quote on replacing the skylight. They can do it tomorrow, but it'll cost extra.
4: Yeah, one more thing for Rodney to work off. I sure hope he's learned his lesson this time.
6: Pardon me, but it isn't Rodney who'll learn a lesson. It's one of you two, assuming one of you is Jason Whittaker.
8: I'm Jason Whittaker. Who are you?
6: Mike Hyde.
8: Howard J. Weasel.
4: Weasel.
6: Weasel. It's French.
8: Attorney at law?
6: Correct. Give me back the card.
8: What did you mean? I'll learn a lesson.
6: I meant this.
8: Notice of legal action on behalf of Rodney Rathbone against Jason Whittaker and Wits End?
6: Legal action? In other words, you're being sued.
8: Sued? By Rodney?
6: Correct.
4: For what?
6: Right there.
8: Willful negligence, emotional duress, and defamation of character?
4: You can't be serious.
6: I can, and I am.
8: You don't think you'll get away with this?
6: I do, and I will.
8: Now look, it was Rodney.
6: There's no need for further discussion. I suggest you have your lawyer look over these papers and contact me. My number is down at the bottom. Have a nice day.
4: This is unbelievable. Simply unbelievable. We can't let him get away with this, Jason.
8: Well, we won't. I'm going to take these papers right over to Fenimore Cooper, Dad's lawyer. He's the best in town.
4: Right. While you do that, I'm going to go talk to Bart. One way or another, we'll get to the bottom of this.
3: And 340 is your change. Bye, Mrs. Jackson, and do come again.
4: Bye, Mrs. Jackson. Bart, what's this lawsuit nonsense all about?
3: I think it's self-explanatory, Rill. Explanatory. I think it speaks for itself. Rodney is suing for damages.
4: Damages?
3: Sure. Medical expenses, therapy, and let's not forget the emotional distress a tragic mishap like this can cause.
4: Tragic mishap?
3: Yeah.
4: Bart, Rodney was at fault.
3: Oh?
4: You yourself said he got what he deserved for being on top of that roof.
0: Stop right there.
4: Weasel.
3: Weasel.
7: Weasel.
4: What are you doing down there behind the counter?
7: Protecting my client's interests. Don't say another word, Bart.
4: Client? Now you're one of his clients, Bart? What for?
3: Well, I...
7: Don't speak. Mr. Rathbone has suffered a great deal of stress as a direct result of the injuries his son sustained on Mr. Whittaker's property.
4: Stress?
3: Well, I...
7: No. Don't speak. Any statement made by Bart during the strain of those traumatic moments in the hospital will not hold up in court.
4: This is outrageous.
7: Wait till I get started. You ain't seen nothing yet.
4: Bart, don't listen to this man. He's only leading you to disaster. You take this to court and you'll lose.
3: Oh, yeah? Well, I...
7: No. Don't speak. We'll see who the loser is, Mr. Allen, in court. Until then, I advise you to steer clear of the Rathbones, or I'll get a restraining order sworn out against you. Come, Bart.
3: Look, I was just gonna say...
7: No. Do not speak.
3: No, but...
4: We will see who the loser is.
3: Yeah, but I only...
4: Jason's talking with the best lawyer in town right now. He'll expose this for the scam and sham it is.
2: Rodney has a case, Jason.
9: What?
2: Pretty solid one, too, from what I can see.
9: But how? He was trespassing.
2: Not really. Wits End is open to the public.
9: Not the roof.
2: Do you have a sign saying that?
9: Well, no.
2: Are there any obstacles that might have prevented him from climbing the roof?
9: No, but anybody...
2: There you go. And since the accident happened before closing hours...
9: Look, anyone with an ounce of common sense knows that they shouldn't climb on someone else's roof, especially in the dark.
2: The court isn't interested in common sense, only the law. And legal precedent is on Rodney's side.
9: What precedent?
2: Where have you been, Jason? These days, people win millions because they spill hot coffee on themselves. Rodney will be viewed as a victim. He's only a kid, after all. It's not his fault he has no common sense. And you just admitted there are no signs around Wits End stating he couldn't or even shouldn't climb upon the roof. So it constitutes an attractive nuisance. And that can be worth big bucks.
9: Attractive nuisance. So in other words, Rodney can sue me because I didn't prevent him from giving in to temptation?
2: In essence, yes.
9: Well, then what should I do?
2: Well, I have a suggestion, but you won't like it.
9: What, settle out of court?
2: It's the quickest way to put this thing behind you.
9: You're right. I don't like it.
2: I'm afraid it's the best legal advice I can give you right now, Jason. Sorry.
9: Yeah, me too.
4: Settle? Are you gonna do it?
9: Well, I'm considering it.
4: Jason, you can't.
9: Look, I don't want to. I want to believe the justice system still works in this country. But I've also got to be realistic and consider what's best for Wits End.
4: I'm flabbergasted by this whole thing. It just can't be possible that something this silly could be allowed to happen. Whatever happened to personal responsibility? Taking the consequences for one's actions.
9: Jack, remember who we're talking about.
4: Yes, Rodney and Bart. From what I gather, they've never taken responsibility for their actions.
9: And when you add a lawyer like Weasel to the mix...
4: All they can see is profit.
9: Hey, maybe we could show them a different side of this.
4: How?
9: The room of consequence.
4: Yes. Yes, that has definite possibilities. But Weasel warned us to stay away from Bart and Rodney. We'll never get them into the room.
9: Who said anything about Bart and Rodney?

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1: 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We always love hearing from you.
2: If you wanted to settle, Whitaker, we could have done it over the phone. We're not settling. But you said you wanted to talk about the suit.
3: We do. We have information that is vitally important to the outcome of this case.
2: Well, it's highly irregular, but since I'm here, where is this information?
4: Right here. Welcome to the Room of Consequence.
2: You're joking.
3: Not at all.
2: Why is it so dark in there?
3: Well, the light will come on just as soon as we step inside. After you.
2: Oh, no. After you.
3: All right. See, no traps. Come on in.
2: What are you guys trying to pull?
4: But we're not trying to pull anything.
3: We just thought you might like to see a possible outcome of your case.
2: A possible...
5: Whoa! What's going on?
6: This is Trent Mackey coming to you live from Odyssey Courthouse, where Rodney and Bart Rathbone have just won a stunning victory over Jason Whitaker and Wits End.
2: Won? But we haven't gone to trial yet.
4: I know. You're seeing a possible outcome.
3: One where you win. Watch.
6: And here come the Rathbones now. Rodney, many people feel that you don't deserve the huge settlement you've just won, that you're being rewarded for your irresponsibility.
7: Well, obviously the jury didn't see it that way, Trent.
8: Yeah, that's right. The justice system prevailed. Is this a great country or what?
6: Let's turn to the Rathbones lawyer, Howard J. Wiesel. Mr. Wiesel, how do you respond to those who say that you shamelessly manipulated the jury, playing on their fears and greed to win what was essentially a frivolous lawsuit?
2: What do I do?
3: Answer him.
2: In the first place, I don't believe there is such a thing as a frivolous lawsuit. What happened here today is the American dream come true. Two little guys took on a big corporation and soaked it for all it's worth. To those who think me wrong, I say, don't knock it till you've tried it. Because someday when you get hurt, you'll be happy I'm in your corner. What happened?
3: Apparently, people are taking you at your own word.
2: They are?
4: Yes, this much-publicized case has started a wave of lawsuits around the city.
3: And because you got so much publicity from the Rathbone trial...
4: Everyone wants you to represent them.
9: Mr. Wiesel, I stepped off the curb the wrong way and twisted my ankle. I want to sue.
10: Wiesel, I told my paper boy 1,000 times the paper goes on the porch, not on the front yard. I want to sue.
11: Okay, see, I broke into his house, and I got cut on a hand by some shattered glass. There was no warning that the glass would do that. I want to sue.
4: You've become the most popular lawyer in town.
2: I have?
3: Yes. Your phone is literally ringing off the wall with clients.
4: Wow. And they all want one thing.
12: Sue!
2: This is fantastic.
3: You have more clients than you know what to do with.
4: So many, in fact, that you have to turn some down.
3: And that's when things start turning ugly.
2: Ugly?
3: Those clients you've turned down aren't happy about it.
4: Oh, no, not happy at all.
9: You said you'd be there for me.
11: Yeah, in my corner, fighting for my rights.
12: What about it, Wiesel?
2: I can't handle everyone. I'm only human. What do you expect?
9: If you don't take on my case, I'll sue you.
2: What?
10: Yeah, me too.
11: We'll all sue you.
2: Now, wait a minute.
9: Sue Wiesel! Sue Wiesel!
12: Sue Wiesel!
2: Now, hold it. You can't sue me for not representing you. That's completely ridiculous. It's a frivolous lawsuit.
3: There are no frivolous lawsuits, remember?
4: It's the American dream come true.
3: The little guy's taking on a big corporation
4: and soaking it for all it's worth.
2: For all it's worth? But wait, I'll be ruined. Hey, the name's Weasel. You can't do this. You can't. Stop.
3: Mr. Weasel, are you all right?
2: Is it over?
4: Yes, it's over.
2: So, what are you telling me? That's what'll happen if I pursue this case?
4: No, it's merely one possible, if a bit far-fetched, consequence of your actions.
3: All we want, Mr. Weasel, is to get you to see how painful it can be to be on the receiving end of something like this.
2: Well, I certainly do see that now, and it's helped me make a decision.
4: You mean you'll talk to Rodney about dropping the lawsuit?
2: No, I mean I'm going to file a suit of my own against you people.
4: What?
2: Harassment, emotional duress, defamation of character. Why, when I get through with you, I'll own this place lock, stock, and barrel. Gentlemen, I'll see you in court.
6: This is Trent Mackey coming to you live from just outside the courtroom where the drama of the Whitaker trial has unfolded over the past few days. The jury is still deliberating, but we understand they are expected to hand down a verdict sometime today. And we will, of course, bring that to you as it happens. Before that, though, we want to play for you some of the highlights of the closing arguments by both sides. Attorney Howard J. Weasel for the prosecution, and in an unusual move, Fenimore Cooper has agreed to let Jack Allen wrap up the defense's case. We'll begin with Mr. Weasel. Go ahead and roll the tape, Phil.
2: Ladies and gentlemen of the jury, the facts are before you. We have clearly seen the defendant's blatant disregard for even basic safety. Youngsters are repeatedly and maliciously encouraged to examine, discover, explore, all admittedly wonderful sounding words. But are they so wonderful when stacked up against a child's well-being? Organizations like Wits End that deal with youngsters must be held to a higher standard. We can demand no less for our children. And when they fail to meet that standard, as has been clearly proven in this courtroom, they must be held accountable and be made to pay. Make them pay, ladies and gentlemen of the jury. Make them pay! Duty demands it. Honor demands it. Justice demands it.
3: Our society places a great deal of importance on individual rights. It seems a day doesn't go by that someone isn't telling us they have the right to do something. And it's true. Rights are very important. But there's a flip side to them that is hardly ever discussed these days. It's called responsibility. As the old song says, you can't have one without the other. But these days, people are trying to. And the sad thing is, they're succeeding. They've created a whole new class for themselves called victims. It's not my fault, they say. Don't blame me. I'm a victim. It was the way I was raised. It was the neighborhood I grew up in. I'm not responsible. And so we excuse and even reward all sorts of bad behavior. And little by little, our society decays and crumbles. Don't let that happen. You can stop it. You, me, we, the people. We make the laws. We can stop the decay. We just have to have the courage to do it.
6: As you heard, very heartfelt arguments on both sides. The outcome of this case is really up in the air. And wait, something's happening. Yes, this is it. The jury is coming back in. We take you now to our live court cam inside the courtroom for the verdict.
13: All rise. This court is now in session. The Honorable Bailey F. Lee presiding.
14: Be seated. Ladies and gentlemen of the jury, have you reached a verdict?
15: We have, Your Honor. In the case of Rodney Rathbone versus Jason Whitaker and Wits End, we find the defendants guilty.
16: Yeah, we won!
17: Beautiful! How sweet it is!
18: Order! Order! Order in the court!
14: This jury is hereby ordered to retire and deliberate on the damages to be awarded to Mr. Rathbone.
15: Beg pardon, Your Honor, but we've already done that. It's right here on this paper.
14: I see. Bailiff?
15: Well, that's why we took so long. We wanted to make sure we all agreed.
14: Thank you. Yes, I think this is fair and adequate compensation. Mr. Whitaker,
19: Yes, Your Honor.
14: You are hereby ordered to pay Rodney Rathbone the complete and total amount of $1.
7: What?
20: $1?
19: Thank you, Your Honor. I think I can handle that.
8: Hey, wait a minute. $1? That's it? $1?
2: This is outrageous. Real appeal.
14: You have every right to do so, Mr. Wiesel. But I should warn you that the appeals courts in this district are far less friendly toward frivolous lawsuits than am I.
2: Less friendly?
14: Oh, yes. They've even been known to bring attorneys who pursue such cases up on charges before the bar. So you pursue any further action in this matter at your own risk. This court is adjourned.
2: Gentlemen, congratulations on your win. And it's been nice knowing you.
7: Been nice knowing you? Aren't you going to appeal?
2: And be brought up before the bar. You must be joking.
3: Congratulations, Rodney.
19: Yes, here's your $1.
2: I'll take that.
7: Hey!
2: Consider it a down payment on my bill. Good day.
8: Hey, you can't leave. You got to appeal.
7: Give me back my buck. Yeah, we'll sue.
19: Well, even though we lost, it looks like justice was served after all.
3: Yes, but you realize we're never going to be able to operate Wits End the same way again. We'll have to be extra, extra careful from now on.
19: Yeah, starting with a sign that says, keep off the roof.
3: We lost more than a court case today. We lost some of our innocence, and that's the real victim.
21: Blaming others for our bad behavior is as old as mankind itself. In fact, it started with the very first man, Adam. In Genesis chapter 3, when God asked Adam if he had eaten the forbidden fruit, Adam replied, "Well, you gave this woman to me and she gave me the fruit from the tree, so I ate it." Just like Rodney, Adam tried to blame someone else for something he did wrong. But God knew better then and he knows better now. That's why when you do something wrong, it's always best to own up to it, take responsibility for your actions, and face the consequences bravely. Well, that's all for now. If you'd like to write to us, we'd sure love to hear from you. 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

0: is Saturday, July 11th. Let's take a look at the weather. The high temperature in Amarillo yesterday was 100 degrees. Today, the high temperature is expected to be in the upper 90s. Slight chance of rain. Tonight, overnight low, mid to upper 60s with a slight chance of showers. Tomorrow, high temperature, mid 90s. Chance of rain, 40%. Monday, high temperature, low 90s.
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0: about to have a time of wonder, adventure, and excitement. Would you like to join us? Then get ready, because you never know what'll happen when you have an adventure in Odyssey.
1: His mom keeps putting stuff on his sandwich that he doesn't like.
0: Exactly.
1: Do you like it?
0: I see.
1: I like pants.
2: You did say pants.
1: Yes, pants.
2: Wow,

0: let's move on to the homework. Last night, I assigned you to read a poem by Robert Moss. Let's turn to that. I have a question. What do you think Moss is trying to say in this poem? Charles, why don't you give it a try?
1: Well, I read it a couple times, and I think he's mad about something. Something to do with sandwiches, or maybe the ingredients of a certain sandwich. I think maybe he's mad about his mom keeps putting stuff on his sandwich that he doesn't like.
0: I see. We're on page 127, Charles. Did you read the right poem?
1: I guess not. Sorry.
0: That's okay, but read it for tonight. Anyone who did read the correct poem? Yes, Courtney.
2: I think he's fighting with himself because he wants something he can't have.
0: And what is it that he wants?
2: I think his freedom.
0: Exactly. Very good, Courtney. This poem is about freedom, but it's a certain kind of freedom. What kind of freedom is he talking about?
2: I loved that poem today. Just the way the words sounded so good together. You ought to read it tonight, even though we've already talked about it.
1: Sure, I will.
2: That was pretty funny, you reading the wrong poem.
1: Yeah.
2: Which one did you read?
1: Oh, the one right above it.
2: I read that one too, just for fun. Didn't you like the way it... Wait a minute. That poem didn't have anything to do with sandwiches either.
1: It could. Mrs. Hogan said it depends on your interpretation.
2: It doesn't depend that much.
1: How do you know?
2: I could tell you what he's talking about.
1: Oh, so you know the guy who wrote this? Did you ask him?
2: What?
1: Maybe he likes sandwiches.
2: You're missing the point. Let me show you. Look at this poem.
1: I don't wanna.
2: Right there.
1: I gotta go to class.
2: It's lunchtime. Just read this.
1: Which one?
2: The one we did today, about freedom.
1: Right, freedom, whatever.
2: Listen to this line. The moment I touched my hands to the wall, I longed to be beyond it. I relished the moment.
1: There, right there. Why couldn't he be talking about sandwiches there?
2: Where? I don't see... You mean the word relish? You saw the word relish and you thought... Wait a minute. You did read this poem, didn't you?
1: I gotta go.
2: You really thought this poem was about sandwiches.
1: So what? It's a dumb poem anyway. This whole poetry unit is dumb.
2: It's not.
1: I don't want to talk about it anymore.
2: What's the problem?
1: There's no problem.
2: Do you need help?
1: No.
2: I'll help you if you want me to.
1: I don't need it. The only reason I got it wrong is because I can't stand to look at it.
2: Well, I hope you get used to it because we have to read poems every night for the next 4 weeks.
1: 4 weeks?

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1: Benjamin died in prison almost a month ago.
2: What?
0: And Eugene invents something that could change the world.
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0: As usual, there's a lot happening in Odyssey, both bad and good. 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

0: undivided in soul and mind, a place where men may gather and say, let us open our hearts. Open our hearts? Gross.
1: Charles?
0: Hi, Mr. Allen.
1: Would you like something to eat or drink? You've been working hard over here.
0: No, thanks. I can't believe you have to do this poetry stuff.
1: You don't like it?
0: Like it? It's making me sick to my stomach.
1: Really?
0: I don't understand why we're even studying these people. Like this one, Emily Dickinson. She's terrible. Everyone knows that dark doesn't rhyme with quick. It's not even close.
1: You're right.
0: And we have 4 weeks of this.
1: Yeah, well, look, everybody has things they don't like in school. I didn't particularly care for geometry when I was in high school. You just have to do your best to enjoy it. It'll get better.
0: It's gonna get worse. You know what we have to do? Tomorrow night, I have to write a poem.
1: No kidding.
0: What am I gonna do? I don't know what to write about.
1: Oh, it shouldn't be that hard. Now think of things you care about. Things that make you feel happy, or sad, or angry. That's pretty much what all poems are about.
0: Yeah, but how do I even start?
1: Best thing is to just do it. Start writing and see what comes out. Speaking of which, you're not getting anything done with me bothering you. I'll leave you alone so you can get back to it.
0: Thanks.
1: I'll be at the counter if you need me.
0: Bye. There's gotta be a way out of this. Hey, Courtney.
2: Hi, Charles.
0: Did you read the poem for today? Pretty good one, huh?
2: I thought so.
0: Pretty obvious what it was about.
2: Yeah.
0: How would you put it if you were asked what the meaning of the poem was?
2: Why?
0: Just out of curiosity. I mean, I know how I would put it, but I'm just interested in how someone else would word it.
2: Oh. Well, I guess I would say that it was about the way people have become too separated. We think we have to be so independent, but we're supposed to, you know, trust each other and depend on each other. What did you think?
0: Oh, same thing.
3: All right, everyone. Let's get right to it. We've got a lot to do today. Why don't we talk about today's poem? Who thinks they can tell me what the poem was saying? Charles?
0: It's about the way people are saturated. We think we should be in defensive, but we're really supposed to depend on and trust each other and stuff.
3: Okay. If I'm deciphering that correctly, I think maybe you're right. Why do you think the author feels that way, Charles?
0: What?
3: Why do you think the author feels like we need to depend on each other?
0: I'm sorry. I didn't realize it was going to be a two-part question.
3: Meaning you don't know.
0: I just didn't give it much thought.
3: I see. This is what the poem is about. Separation. The author thinks that people have become too independent of one another.
2: What was
3: the
2: that?
3: The author is a man
2: what?
3: Who lived
2: you
3: during
2: stole my
3: the
2: answer.
3: Depression.
0: What do you mean?
2: You know exactly what I mean.
3: Very much.
0: Excuse me, I'm trying to listen to the teacher.
2: Why did you do that?
0: I didn't do anything wrong.
2: You said exactly what I was gonna say.
3: Kind of.
0: So?
2: Did you even read the poem?
0: Yes, about 50 times.
2: Then why did you need to steal my answer?
0: I didn't steal your answer. I just thought the same thing you did.
2: I don't believe you. I don't think you could repeat what you said in class if you had to.
0: Like I would even want to. That poem is over with. I never want to think about it again. I got a headache reading it last night.
2: Charles, it wasn't that hard to understand. You really having a hard time with this stuff?
0: No, I just hate it.
2: Because I'll help you.
0: I don't need help. I can handle poetry.
2: Are you sure?
0: Yes.
2: Are you going to be able to write your poem tonight?
0: I'll figure it out.
2: All right. Guess I'll see you around.
0: Yeah, see ya.
4: Hey, Chunky.
0: What? Oh, hi, Rusty.
4: I just happened to be eavesdropping on your conversation with Courtney. Are you really having trouble with poetry?
0: No.
4: Because I can help you out.
0: I don't need your help. Why does everybody want to help me?
4: Because it's obvious you need it. Let me ask you a question. In the poem we read in class today, why was the guy staring out at the ocean?
0: I don't care why the guy...
4: Because people don't normally do that. You know, stare at the ocean. They usually have better things to do.
0: Exactly. That's why it's a dumb poem.
4: But answer my question. Why?
0: I don't know, and I don't care.
4: Because he missed his girlfriend. Got it? Even I know that. What are you gonna do tonight when you have to write your own?
0: I'll come up with something.
4: Uh-huh. I'll bet you haven't slept in 3 days thinking about that assignment.
0: I gotta go.
4: Well, just in case you find yourself staring at a blank sheet of paper for 3.5 hours a night, I got some poems I could sell you.
0: What poems?
4: Complete written poems. And they rhyme.
0: Where'd you get them?
4: My sister's a poetry major in college. She writes these things all the time, and they're pretty good, too.
0: Is your sister as smart as you?
4: Maybe even smarter. Anyway, I could let you look at one and you can see if you like it.
0: No, I can't. I'm gonna write my own poem if it kills me.
4: Suit yourself, but the sale ends tonight.
0: The sale?
4: 50% off regular price. 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
0: I don't care. I'll see ya.
4: Guess I'll be saving one for Charles.

0: Mr. Alex?
1: Oh, hi, Charles.
0: Could I read something to you?
1: Sure.
0: I finally finished my poem.
1: Oh, good.
0: It took me 3 hours.
1: Ooh, I'd love to hear it.
0: Yeah, I want you to tell me if you think it's bad.
1: Okay, you go ahead.
0: Now, it's only my first time through. It may not be perfect yet.
1: You don't have to make apologies. I'm sure it'll be fine.
0: All right. Now, don't say anything until I'm done, okay?
1: I won't.
0: Here goes. My poem is called, I Like Pants.
1: Pants?
0: You promised you wouldn't say anything till the end.
1: Oh, I'm sorry. I just thought I might have heard wrong. You did say pants.
0: Yes, pants.
1: Okay. Go on.
0: All right. I put on pants every day to go to school or to play. I like pants. Sometimes I wear pants of blue or brown to go with my shoe. I like pants. Sometimes I feel sorry for ants because they can't wear pants. I like pants. Pants cover my legs so that I can go. Without them, I would be cold. I know. I like pants. I like them so. That's it.
1: Wow. That is some poem.
0: Do you like it?
1: It has merit.
0: Now, come on, Mr. Allen, be honest.
1: It rhymes well. It's got a good rhythm to it.
0: Yes, but is it good? Because I don't want to get up in front of the class tomorrow and have everybody laugh at me.
1: Well, Charles, it's a poem about pants. And that's not a subject discussed in poems very frequently. So don't you be surprised if maybe a couple of people take it wrong and laugh a little.
0: They are going to laugh, aren't they? You think it's dumb, don't you?
1: No, of course not. It's fine. It might need a little work in places.
0: I knew it. You don't like it. I'm going to get up in front of the class tomorrow and everybody's going to laugh at me.
1: Charles.
0: Well, forget it.
1: Charles.
0: Nobody's going to laugh at me tomorrow because no one's ever going to see it. I'm going home.
1: Let me help you.
0: I don't want any help.
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6: 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We always love hearing from you. Can I read it?
0: No.
6: Why not?
0: Just no.
6: Well, what's it about?
0: Nothing.
6: What do you mean nothing? Like space? Like emptiness?
0: Like I don't have one.
6: What?
0: I didn't finish my poem.
6: You didn't finish it? Are you crazy?
0: I'll do it tonight and hand it in tomorrow.
6: Charles, she takes off 25 points if you hand in something late. If you don't have it today, the best you can get is a C minus.
0: A C minus?
6: Last month I handed in a project late. I would have gotten a B plus on it, but instead it was a D.
0: I can't have a D. I already got a couple D's. My parents are gonna have a fit if I get another one.
6: What are you gonna do?
0: I gotta go.
6: Where?
0: I'll be back in a minute. Rusty.
7: Why, Charles? You seem to be in a bit of a disturbed panic this morning.
0: You gotta help me.
7: I help a lot of people with a lot of things. Could you be more specific?
0: I need a poem.
7: Uh-huh. I guess you do. Unfortunately, our sale ended last night.
0: I'll pay you anything.
7: Ah, I love the sound of desperate children willing to sell their very lives to me. That'd make a good poem.
0: I'm kind of in a hurry.
7: Of course. We got business to do, don't we? Got a poem for you right here.
0: Let me see it.
7: Okay.
0: A mother is truly my very best friend, ready to comfort, to help and defend, blah, blah, blah, blah, blah, blah, blah, blah, blah. That sounds good.
7: Yeah, I'll be sure to tell my sister you liked it.
0: How much?
7: $10.
0: $10?
7: Hey, yesterday it was $4.99. It's your own fault.
0: All right, all right. I only have four.
7: Good enough. Give me the rest later.
0: Okay, thanks.
6: The ocean laps up onto the sandy shore, and I cry to the heavens, I am lost no more.
10: Very good, Courtney. Very good. I'm impressed.
6: Thank you.
10: I didn't realize we had such deep-minded students in this class. Okay, who's next? Charles, why don't you read us yours?
0: Okay. What is a mother? A mother is truly my very best friend, ready to comfort, to help and defend. Her love has no limits, her devotion no end. My mother is truly my very best friend. Yeah!
10: Okay, that was fine. Charles, I want to see you after class.
0: After class? Did I do something wrong?
10: Just see me after. Sit down, Charles.
0: Okay.
10: Now, I want you to tell me where you got that poem.
0: I don't understand.
10: You didn't write it.
0: I didn't?
10: Charles, I received a birthday card from my son this year that had the very same poem in it.
0: Oh. How in the world did they get my poem?
10: Charles, I'm surprised at you. Surprised and disappointed. I'm afraid I'm going to have to tell your parents about this. Plus, you get an automatic failing grade on this assignment. You've always been such an honest boy. Why did you do it?
0: I don't know.
10: It was a simple enough assignment. Write a poem. No studying, no answering questions, no reading.
0: I did write a poem.
10: Well, where is it?
0: I ripped it up.
10: Why?
0: It was dumb. Everybody would have laughed at me.
10: What was it about?
0: Pants.
10: Pants.
0: Yeah.
10: You have a particular pair of pants that are special to you?
0: No, just pants. Any kind of pants.
10: I see. Well, you must have known that anything you handed in would have been better than cheating like you did. I've never known you to do something like that, Charles. What happened?
0: Poetry happened.
10: What do you mean?
0: I can't stand it, Mrs. Hogan.
10: What is it about poetry that you don't like?
0: Everything.
10: Is it the subject matter, the symbolism, the language?
0: It's all of those. I mean, what's the point? Why can't those poets just write all the way across the page like everybody else? I want to go back to the stories, the mysteries, and adventure stuff. At least I can understand those.
10: Oh, I see.
0: You see what?
10: I see what the problem is. The reason that you don't like poetry is that you don't understand it. Charles, why didn't you ask for help?
0: I didn't want help.
10: Why not?
0: Well, you're busy.
10: I'm always here for my students, Charles. I said that at the beginning of the year, and it's still true. Now, why didn't you want help?
0: Because I'm always asking for help. Mrs. Hogan, even Rusty understands this stuff. I never understand anything. I always have to ask for help with math and history and science and everything. I wanted to do something on my own for once, figure it out by myself.
10: But look what happened. You got a failing grade, and you ended up with just as much work as you had to begin with. And it all could have been avoided if you just would have asked someone. It's okay to ask for help. We all have to sometimes. Well, you should see me with my husband. I'm always asking him for help with electronics. It drives him crazy because I can never figure out the VCR or the stereo or the alarm clock. If it's got wires, I'm worthless. Every time I want to turn something on, I'm calling him to help me.
0: Did he show you?
10: He could show me that stuff until I was blue in the face. It wouldn't make any difference. I have to have him there. If he wasn't around in the summer, I'd probably melt before I figured out the air conditioner.
0: You don't know how to turn on your air conditioner?
10: No. Isn't that silly? You see, Charles, we all need help with certain things. And instead of trying to work everything out ourselves, sometimes it's better to ask someone we trust. I know that's a hard thing to do. It's like you're admitting that you don't understand something as well as someone else. You have to have something called humility.
0: Oh, yeah, I know all about that. I'm humiliated just about every day.
10: No, not humiliated, Charles. Humility. It's admitting that you're not perfect, that sometimes you need other people's help. Well, I'd better let you go. I'll write you a pass to get into your next class.
0: Thanks.
10: And Charles, I'll be here if you need any more help.
0: Okay, thanks.
14: Hi, Charles. What did Mrs. Hogan want?
0: She just needed help with the VCR.
14: She what?
0: Never mind. Can I eat lunch with you?
14: Sure. Hey, by the way, where'd you get that poem today? I mean, 3 minutes before class, you didn't have anything.
0: It was a greeting card.
14: Oh.
0: I paid Rusty $10 for a greeting card.
14: Is that why Mrs. Hogan wanted to see you?
0: Yeah. You did a good job on your poem.
14: Oh, thanks.
0: You really seem to understand that stuff.
14: I love it. I wish we did poetry all year.
0: Yeah, that would be a blast. Can I ask you a question?
14: Yeah.
0: In the poem we read today, why was the man talking to a rose?
14: It wasn't a rose. It was a symbol of... Wait a minute. Are you asking for my help?
0: Yeah.
14: Really? I thought you said you understood it.
0: Well, I don't. Now, will you please help me?
14: I thought you'd never ask. You see, the guy remembers his friend as a rose because she always wore a silk rose in her hair.
0: Where did you get that?
14: Here, open your book. It says right here.
15: King Solomon was one of the wisest men who ever lived. And yet, he wrote in the book of Proverbs, chapter 15, verse 22, plans fail without good advice, but plans succeed when you get advice from many others. Even wise old Solomon admitted that he didn't know everything and that he needed help and advice. If we don't understand something, we shouldn't hesitate to ask someone we trust. It's all a part of learning about life. Well, that's all for now. If you ever want to write to us, just send your letter to Adventures in Odyssey, Colorado Springs, Colorado, 80995. 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

0: Saturday, July 11th. Let's take a look at the weather. The high temperature in Amarillo yesterday was 100 degrees. Today, the high temperature is expected to be in the upper 90s. Slight chance of rain. Tonight, overnight low, mid to upper 60s with a slight chance of showers. Tomorrow, high temperature, mid 90s. Chance of rain, 40%. Monday, high temperature, low 90s.
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0: is Chris. I'm glad you could join us for Adventures in Odyssey, a place of discovery, imagination, and excitement. 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
1: Oh. Grab the blind girl.
4: No!
5: Gone. Everything is gone.
6: Hurry! They took Jenny and went out the back door.
1: She's the perfect hostage.

0: Yeah, gentlemen. It is my pleasure to be of your assistance. I have put true crime stories over here in our nonfiction crime section.
1: Oh, thanks.
0: I maintain an exhausting supply of both new and secondhand books.
1: Great, great. We'll take it from here.
0: My name, by the way, is Fred Holstein, which is why we call this shop Holstein Books.
1: Brilliant.
0: And if I can be of any service, just call me by name. I'll be behind the counter. Just say, Fred Holstein, we need your help. And I will, how do you say that? Zipper like a mat, dash right over.
2: That's one way of putting it.
1: Thank you, Mr. Holstein. We'll just, you know, browse for a while.
0: It is my delightfulness.
3: Good afternoon, Mr. Holstein.
0: Good afternoon, Katerina. You are early, huh?
3: A little. One of my students didn't show up for his tutoring. I thought you might need the help.
0: It has been quiet with customers, but there are many books to be placed upon the shelves. Please, put your coat and knapsack in the back room and I will explain.
3: Okay, thanks. Oh, the first edition of the Hoggard book.
0: I beg of your pardon?
3: On the desk in the back, the first edition of the Eric Hoggard book.
0: Oh, yeah. I am excited beyond repair. One of perhaps 10 copies left in this country, and I found it. At no small cost, let me tell you one thing for sure. I phoned Professor Marcus to tell him it was in. He is as happy as a bird in a clamshell.
3: Would you like me to deliver it to him when I go back to the college?
0: I had thought of that, but it occurs to me that for such a rare and very, very special book, I should deliver it to the good doctor myself. Me.
3: Of course. Hello, Jenny.
4: Hi, guys.
0: Jenny, my little strudel, how are you today?
4: I'm okay.
0: Only okay?
4: Any changes I should know about?
3: A new book display to your left.
4: Got it, thanks.
0: What is this okay business? It is a beautiful day today. What is this okay?
4: Sorry, I got a little mad because everyone keeps treating me like I'm some kind of invalid. A woman nearly killed me trying to help me across the street just now.
3: Well, people mean well.
0: Yeah, nobody thinks that you are helpless.
4: But they act like I am. Just because I'm blind, they think I can't do anything for myself. I can. I walked all the way over here.
0: Wunderbar!
3: You're here for the books your mother called in, right?
4: Right. We're almost finished with the Chronicles of Narnia.
0: I believe it is a beautiful thing for your family to read together like you do every night. Ah, it reminds me of my own childhood in Heidelberg and brings a tear to my cheek.

0: Thanks, Mr. Holstein.
1: Yeah, thanks.
2: Leaving so soon, gentlemen? Did you not find what you were looking for?
3: Actually, we're not leaving. We just need to lock the door for a minute.
4: Lock the door?
2: Oh, no. The law does not permit me to lock that door during business hours.
0: Well, we're not really interested in the law at this point. Open the cash register.
3: I'll get the you-know-what in the back.
0: Right.
2: What?
5: What's going on?
0: Go on, open the cash register and no one will get hurt.
5: What's happening?
4: I think we're being robbed.
5: What?
2: You are robbing my store?
0: Yeah, now quit stalling and open the, register.
2: If you insist, but there's not much money there.
0: We'll take what you got.
2: It made me so nervous. I can't remember how to open the register without a purchase. Would you like to buy a bookmark?
0: Open it.
2: Yeah. Of course.
5: Katrina?
4: Don't be afraid, Jenny. It'll be all right.
0: Yeah, we're not interested in hurting anybody. We just need to, pick up a few things.
3: Got it.
5: You can't. That's my knapsack.
3: Yeah, pretty handy. Good quality, too. Put the money in it, Mr. Holstein.
2: Oops. I am sorry. I am such a butterfingers. I am so nervous.
0: Get out of the way and let me do that.
3: Come on, that's enough. We have what we want.
0: Okay, check the front door and I'll... Hey, what's this?
3: What?
2: Which what?
0: This button here.
2: Oh, that button. Well, that is a buzzer. Yeah, it's a buzzer to call Katerina from the back room when it becomes busy.
4: Right. He calls me.
0: Yeah, or a silent alarm. Oh, why'd you have to go and do a thing like that? Now I'm going to have to tie you up. Turn around.
2: I have string in the back.
0: This packing table will do just fine, thank you.
3: Cop car's coming down the street. Slow, though.
0: Right, and this could have been so easy. On the floor, big guy. What do you reckon? They'll have a police car out back, too?
3: In a town this small, they probably only have one police car.
0: I don't want to take a chance.
3: We need some insurance. Grab the blind girl.
0: No!
5: Stop, you can't!
0: The blind girl?
5: Yeah, take me instead.
3: The blind girl's perfect. We'll use her to get away from the police, and she can't see where we'll take her. Hurry, will you? They're getting out of the car.
0: All right, step back, whatever your name is.
5: No, I won't. I won't let you. You can't.
0: Look, we're not interested in hurting you. We just need to, get out of here without a hassle. Now, let's go.
6: No, you must not do this.
5: Stop it. Let me go. I don't want to go with you.
0: Behave yourself and you'll be fine.
5: No, you can't.
0: Okay, we're clear back here.
3: Start the car. You, get over there and tend to your boss.
5: You're making a big mistake.
2: A huge, great big mistake.
3: Just take it easy. Don't move to the door. Don't do anything stupid. And tell the cops we're sorry we missed them.
5: Oh, Mr. Holstein.
6: That's a police in.
5: Right. Hurry. They took Jenny and went out.

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5: 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Got her, get out. Hurry.
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6: Sign of them?
7: Nope, not a cop car in sight. Looks like traffic as usual.
6: Good.
7: Hey, kid, how you doing back there? What's wrong? Aren't you speaking to us?
8: No, as a matter of fact.
7: I don't blame you. Must be rough going all the way to the bookstore just to get hijacked.
8: You should try it sometime.
9: I'm not real happy about this, you know. This was supposed to be a simple job. A charge of kidnapping wasn't part of the, you know, deal.
7: Don't blame me. She was insurance. How was I supposed to know we wouldn't be chased? If Mr. Sauerkraut hadn't set off the alarm.
9: Never mind. Just check the stash, will you?
7: Yeah. Let's see what we have here.
9: How much money did we get?
7: Who cares? Here we go.
9: Is that it?
7: Looks like it. You gotta give him credit for knowing.
9: Open it and check.
7: Yep, it's what we were looking for.
9: Good. When we get to the hideout, you make the call and we'll, you know, figure out how to return of... Hey, kid, what is your name?
8: Abraham Lincoln.
9: Well, Abraham Lincoln, you just keep quiet and do as you're told and maybe, you know, we'll have you home in time for dinner, okay?
7: Abraham Lincoln, that's funny. Did I say she was perfect or what?
9: Yeah.
7: Okay, Abraham Lincoln, you sit right there and be a good girl.
9: Maybe we should tie her up.
7: Nah, she wouldn't be dumb enough to try to run away. It's not like she can see where she's going.
9: You're not gonna try and run away, are you, Abe? We're three flights up and I wouldn't want anything to, you know, happen to you. Well?
8: 67 years ago, our forefathers brought forth this great nation.
7: That's great.
9: Okay, let's get changed. Ouch, that hurts.
7: You need to use the remover. You'll tear off a layer of skin doing it like that.
9: I just want to get on with it. I don't like having this kid around.
7: What? You're afraid she'll give the police our description? Maybe tell them where we brought her? Like I said, she's the perfect hostage.
9: What are you doing?
7: I'm changing shirts.
9: Well, go in the other room, will you?
7: Why?
9: The girl!
7: Don't be such an idiot. She's blind, remember?
9: Well, I'm going in the other room.
7: All right, so the plan is what?
9: I'll get rid of the car while you take the kid back to Odyssey in the, you know, pickup truck.
7: What, are you nuts?
9: Look, we're not just a couple of robbers now. We're kidnappers, don't you get it? There'll be a statewide search for her. The heat will be on as long as she's missing. But once we get her back, things will, you know, calm down.
7: But how am I supposed to get her back without trouble?
9: What trouble? First, you'll be in a pickup truck. Nobody's looking for a pickup truck. Secondly, you look completely different without your disguise. And third, we have to deliver her safe and sound or we'll have no end of problems.
7: It makes me nervous.
9: We'll be okay. Just drop her off someplace safe where the police will find her.
7: I'll take her to the police station in Odyssey. That should be safe enough.
9: Yeah.
7: Okay, President Lincoln, just stay low in the seat until I say you can get up. Now, here's what I'm going to do when we get there. I'll pull up to the curb and tell you when you can get out. And for the 100th time, you won't get hurt if you do as you're told. Got it?
8: Got it.
7: Now, you weren't part of the plan. You know that. We never intended to have to take you, and we never planned to hurt you. Try to remember that when the police are grilling you, okay? It was sort of an accident. Understand?
8: I'll be sure to mention it.
7: Yeah, tell him I said you were perfect.
8: Yeah, perfect.
7: Okay, here we are. You know, I have to give you guys high marks on your town. Quiet, trusting. Bet it's a nice place to live. So, live on, kid.
8: Huh?
7: You can get out now. Even your police station is nice and quiet. Everybody's probably out looking for you.
8: I can go?
7: Yeah, but don't say a word until I'm gone.
1: Watch your step. Thanks for all your help.
6: Hello? Can anyone help me?

0: Yeah. Oh, you must be Detective Ethan. I'm glad you made it. I'm Captain Richard Quinn, Odyssey Police. Come in. Come in. Jenny's in the living room with her parents. It's been a couple of hours, so things have settled down a little bit emotionally, if you know what I mean. Doc Morton looked her over and gave her a clean bill of health and said it was okay for her to answer questions. She's just shaken a little. We put out an APB on the pickup truck, but frankly, without more information, there wasn't much she could tell us, and she's blind. I understand that's your department.
1: You're very good.
0: Excuse me, Mike, Linda, Jenny, I want you to meet Detective Pat Ethan from the County Sheriff's Office. Detective Ethan specializes in cases like this and is here to help us investigate the robbery and kidnapping.
2: Hello, Detective. It's nice to meet you.
3: The pleasure's all mine, though I'm sorry it has to be under these circumstances.
4: Yes. Come in and make yourself at home. I'm sorry.
3: Is something wrong?
4: Well, when Captain Quinn said a Detective Ethan was coming, I just assumed...
3: That I was a man. I know, it happens a lot.
5: Detective Ethan?
3: Yes, Jenny.
5: Captain Quinn said you specialize in cases like these. What does that mean? Cases of robbery and kidnapping, or cases with blind people?
3: To be honest, both. Mostly, I'm here to help you remember every detail of what happened.
5: I already told them everything I know.
3: Oh, I'm sure you did. But I think you know more than you think you know.
5: What do you mean?
3: You'll find out as we go along. Are you ready?
2: Wait, you mean you're going to do this now? Tonight?
3: Yes, Mr. Roberts. We want to catch these guys, and we don't want the trail to get cold.
5: Wait a minute. I don't understand how this works.
3: Well, it's easy. I ask you questions, and you'll answer them. Simple, huh?
6: Captain Quinn?
3: Captain Quinn, would you please take that in the hallway? Jenny will need all the powers of concentration she has, all right?
0: Certainly.
3: Jenny, you're blind in sight only. But you have other senses that you use to compensate for that loss. That's what you've been learning at school, right?
5: Right.
3: What I want to do is help use your other senses, with your memory, to construct a... Well, let's call it a sound picture of what you know.
0: I'm sorry to interrupt, but if our witnesses are right, we found the getaway car.
3: Oh, great. That's a good start. Now, where was it found?
0: Route 29, near Odenton.
3: In the center of town or somewhere remote?
0: There's only the gas station, and my officers said it was found near there.
3: My guess, then, is that the car is stolen. You may want to check reports of car thefts over the past few days.
0: Good idea.
3: Okay, Jenny, shall we begin?
7: Mr. Holstein!
8: Well, hello, Uchi.
7: Where is she? Is she here? Katrina!
8: Oh, no. Don't count your chickens before there are eggs. She is
9: Eugene!
7: Katrina! I can't believe it! I didn't know! Are you all right?
9: I am now.
7: Oh, I'm in a state of shock. I was at the police station and only happened to hear about the robbery and Jenny Roberts kidnapped.
9: It's all right. Eugene, calm down.
7: I'm afraid I ventured beyond the capacity for calmness.
8: Hold a cotton packing minute. What were you doing at the police station?
7: I was at the police station because I'm the victim of a robbery as well.
8: What?
9: You weren't hurt, were you?
7: Not at all. I returned to my room after one of my classes and my dorm room had been burgled.
9: Oh, no.
8: Ooh, did they take much from your cash register?
7: Well, strangely, they only took my laptop computer.
9: Only your laptop?
7: Indeed. They left my larger desktop computer, my stereo, even the money I left on my dresser. But the laptop is gone.
8: Perhaps the intruders were interrupted and only had enough time to see...
7: Perhaps, but that isn't all they took.
8: But you just said...
7: I said that was all they took from my room, if indeed it's the same culprit or culprits. They purloined one other thing outside of my room.
9: What?
7: My car.
8: They took your automobile? Oh, my things have gone crazy. Who would want such a car? Hello, Captain.
0: Hi, Fred. Katrina, Eugene?
9: Hi.
0: Eugene, I hate to add to your trauma, but I need you to come back down to the police station.
7: Of course. But why?
0: We found your car, and I want you to look it over for clues.
7: Clues? To find out who took my laptop?
0: No. To find out who robbed Holstein's books.
7: I beg your pardon. I fail to understand the connection.
0: Brace yourself, Eugene. Your car was the getaway car.
7: What?
10: One
1: Want to contact us about the episode you're hearing? 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We always love hearing from you.
6: I'm not real happy about this, you know. This was supposed to be a simple job. A charge of kidnapping wasn't part of the, you know, deal.
10: Don't blame me. She was insurance. How was I supposed to know we wouldn't be chased? Mr. Sauerkraut hadn't set off the alarm.
6: Never mind. Just check the stash, will you?
10: Yeah. Let's see what we have here.
3: Wait, Jenny.
5: What's wrong?
3: You've told us this much before. Now I want you to concentrate. Think details. Forget for a moment what they said. Think about the sound of the car. The sounds outside of the car.
5: I thought I was. I heard the sound of the motor. Cars going by.
3: That's good. Keep going.
5: Okay. The motor, cars going by, and...
3: And what?
6: I'm not real happy about this, you know. This was supposed to be a simple job. A charge of kidnapping wasn't part of the, you know, deal.
10: Don't blame me. She was insurance. How was I supposed to know we wouldn't be chased? Mr. Sauerkraut hadn't set off the alarm.
6: Never mind. Just check the stash, will you?
10: Yeah. Let's see what we have here.
5: A train. We stopped at some train tracks.
3: Good girl. What else?
5: I heard the bell, the gate closed, and the train went past.
3: Fast or slow?
5: What do you mean?
3: Was it a fast train or a slow train?
5: It was a slow train.
3: Probably a freight train. Excellent. See? Now do you understand what we're after?
5: Yeah. Wow.
3: Do you want to go on?
5: Sure.
3: Okay. After the train, what happened?
6: How much money did we get?
10: Who cares? Here we go.
3: Wait a minute. We need to isolate some of that information.
5: Like what?
3: One of them asks about the money and the other says, who cares?
5: Yeah.
3: So robbing the store for money wasn't their motive. That's not what they were after.
5: Oh, I hadn't thought of that. Then what were they after?
3: Good question. Let me double check the report. Mr. Holstein reported the money missing and... the Hoggard book.
5: The what?
3: A rare first edition of a book by Erik Hoggard, a Danish writer. Mr. Holstein said it was delivered that morning and missing after the robbery.
5: That's right. One of them went into the back room and came back with,
3: Katrina Shank's knapsack. Apparently, they shoved the book inside, which is why it wasn't obvious to Mr. Holstein or Katrina that they had it.
5: And I heard them digging around in the knapsack. I remember now. One of them found it, and the other said...
6: Is that it?
10: Looks like it. You gotta give him credit for knowing.
6: Open it and check.
10: Yep, it's what we were looking for.
6: Good.
3: Give him credit. Give who credit?
5: You think somebody hired them?
3: Possibly.
5: Well, maybe they were hired to steal the book by a jealous collector.
3: Maybe. But let's not sidetrack. They referred to another person, then opened what sounded like an envelope, correct?
5: Yeah.
3: And then they were pleased to find that the envelope contained what they were looking for.
5: Yeah, I remember that clearly.
3: Good girl. So it's possible the thieves were hired to go to Holstein's bookstore to steal that book. And it's also possible that stealing money from the cash register was merely a ploy to throw us off their main goal.
5: But why go to all that trouble? Why not just go in and steal the book?
3: Maybe to keep us from asking the questions that will lead us back to them. And many questions are left unanswered still. But I'll have to think about that for a while. Officer Spector?
11: Yes, Detective?
3: I need to talk with Mr. Holstein. Will you get him for me either on the phone or bring him here in person?
11: Yes, ma'am.
3: Until then, we go back to what we know. Or rather, what you know, Jenny. Let's see what you can remember about the hideout.
8: Well, Eugene?
7: It is indeed my car.
8: Well, we had it towed back here and searched it top to bottom for clues. Not a thing.
7: Of course. Fingerprints?
8: Only yours. Other than that, the car is clean.
7: Clean? On the contrary, Captain Quinn, the car is absolutely filthy. Look closely. Have you done an analysis of the dirt?
8: Well, I don't know. I have to confess that the dirt looked like dirt.
12: Typical Odyssey dirt. Our lab techs didn't find anything unusual.
7: But this dust is a different color than the dust that usually coats my car, particularly on my drives between the college and Wits End. Huh. And the wheel wells. This is a most peculiar clay.
12: Well, have you ever thought of working for the police, Eugene?
7: What does it pay?
12: You can't afford the pay cut. Dave, get those lab techs back in here. They missed something. Eugene, you said some things were stolen from your dorm room?
7: Yes, sir, my laptop.
12: Anything else?
7: Not that I was aware of.
12: Are you sure? Did you check your room thoroughly?
7: Well, not thoroughly as such, but under the circumstances.
12: I think you'd better go back and look again. Until now, I thought your break-in was unrelated to the holdup. Now, I'm not so sure.
7: Then I'm on my way. If someone can give me a lift.
12: Come on, I need some fresh air anyway. Well, is there anything else missing?
7: Nothing that I would consider valuable, except... just realized.
12: What?
7: My box of computer disks. They were right over there next to my main computer.
12: So they took your laptop computer and a box of blank disks?
7: No, not blank. They had all my files on them, all the work I've been doing over the past couple of years. This is horrible.
12: What are you doing?
7: Checking my main computer. The disks were merely a backup for the files on my larger desktop. Quickly now. Come on, come on. Oh, no.
12: What's wrong?
7: The hard drive on my computer where all the files were kept, it's been reformatted.
12: Oh, you better explain. I'm bad with these machines.
7: Gone. Everything is gone.
12: What's gone, Eugene?
7: My files. Everything. They've been completely erased.
3: The plot thickens. I wonder if Eugene's car and computer have anything to do with the robbery at Holstein's bookstore. If so, what's the connection? Will Jenny help Detective Ethan catch the crooks before they get away? I guess we'll have to hear the answers to those questions and more on our next adventure. Don't miss it. You know, if you ever want to write to us for any reason, just send your letter to Adventures in Odyssey, Colorado Springs, Colorado, 80995. Or in Canada, write to Box 9800, Vancouver, BC, V6B4G3. And don't forget to ask about how you can get your own copy of today's episode. It's called The Perfect Witness. Adventures in Odyssey is a presentation of Focus on the Family. 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Our production engineer was Dave Arnold, and our executive producer is Chuck Bolte. And I'm Chris, hoping you'll join us again next time for more Adventures in Odyssey.

0: Today is Saturday, July 11th. Let's take a look at the weather. The high temperature in Amarillo yesterday was 100 degrees. Today, the high temperature is expected to be in the upper 90s. Slight chance of rain. Tonight, overnight low, mid to upper 60s with a slight chance of showers. Tomorrow, high temperature, mid 90s. Chance of rain, 40%. Monday, high temperature, low 90s.
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3: Open the cash register. I'll get the you-know-what in the back.
4: Right.
5: What?
6: What's going on?
3: Go on, open the cash register and no one will get hurt.
6: What's happening?
7: I think we're being robbed.
6: What?
5: You are robbing my store?
3: Yeah, now quit stalling and open the, register.
4: I don't like having this kid around.
8: What? You're afraid she'll give the police our description? Like I said, she's the perfect hostage.
9: Jenny, you're blind in sight only. But you have other senses that you use to compensate for that loss. What I want to do is help use your other senses with your memory to construct a, well, let's call it a sound picture of what you know.
10: I'm the victim of a robbery as well.
5: What?
11: Brace yourself, Eugene. Your car was the getaway car.
10: What?
11: Eugene, you said some things were stolen from your dorm room?
10: Yes, sir, my laptop.
11: Anything else?
10: Not that I was aware of.
11: I think you'd better go back and look again.
10: No.
11: What's wrong?
10: The hard drive on my computer where all the files were kept, it's been reformatted. Gone. Everything is gone.
11: What's gone, Eugene?
10: My files, everything. They've been completely erased.
8: Okay, Abraham Lincoln, you sit right there and be a good girl.
3: Maybe we should tie her up.
8: Nah, she wouldn't be dumb enough to try to run away. It's not like she can see where she's going.
3: You're not gonna try and run away, are you, Abe?
4: We're three flights up and I wouldn't...

0: want anything to, you know, happen to you.
1: So, the room, if it was a room, was three flights up and sounded how?
2: Empty. Definitely empty. They sat me in an old wooden chair. It creaked, and I felt the leg of an old wooden table with my foot. But it had that echoey sound, like there wasn't any other furniture. Oh, and the doors creaked, and our feet swished on the floor like it was covered with dirt. No carpet.
3: You're getting into the swing of this now, aren't you, Jenny?
2: I think so, Dad.
1: You're doing wonderfully. Now, what else happened?
0: Okay, let's get changed.
4: Ouch! That hurts.
5: You need to use the remover. You'll tear off a layer of skin doing it like that.
0: I just want to get on with it. I don't like having this kid around.
1: I suppose we can forget Mr. Holstein's and Katrina's descriptions of the culprits.
3: Why?
1: They were obviously wearing disguises.
3: How do you know?
1: Did you smell anything, Jenny?
2: Yeah, something that smelled kind of like paint or glue. Mm-hmm. And something like nail polish or nail remover, that kind of thing.
1: You see, Mr. Roberts, they used spirit and remover for their makeup, false mustaches, wigs. I must tell Captain Quinn that they're looking for men based on the wrong descriptions. You heard them changing clothes, correct?
2: Yeah.
1: To be expected.
2: One of them got shy and went into the next room.
1: Ah, their hideout had a second room. Now, that's good to know. What then, Jenny?
5: All right, so the plan is what?
6: I'll get rid of the car while you take the kid back to Odyssey in the, you know, pickup truck.
5: What, are you nuts?
1: Ah, now there's a missing piece.
2: What?
1: The one said he'd get rid of the car, Mr. Meltzner's car, the one found in Odenton. But once he got rid of it, how did he return to his partner?
3: Maybe his partner picked him up.
1: Maybe so. It's worth noting for Captain Quinn. Mr. Meltzner's car was found in Odenton, near a gas station. An employee of the gas station may have seen something. How you doing, Jenny? You must be getting tired.
2: Yeah, I am. But I don't want to stop. I don't want the trail to get cold.
1: I appreciate that. But you won't be helpful if your mind isn't sharp and focused.
2: Yeah.
1: Let's take a break. Rest for tonight, and we'll start again first thing in the morning.
2: Okay.
1: In the meantime, I'll see what's keeping our good friend Mr. Holstein, and find out what he can tell me about this rare book of his.
7: Scoundrels, you must not lay a glove or any other foreign or domestic object upon this fair maiden's head. And they were so intimidated by my presence that I gave them that they hit me again and again until I had no choice but to fall on the ground. But they were not without their bruises, let me tell you that for nothing.
1: Mr. Holstein?
7: Excuse me while I assist this person that I have never seen before.
8: But Fred, if you never saw her before, how do you know it's her?
7: Oh my, that is an excellent question. I'll get back to you on that. Yes, how may I be of your help?
1: I'm Detective Ethan from the County Sheriff's Office. I've been assigned to this case.
7: Detective, I am so sorry. I could not come to you right away, but I could not close my shop.
1: Oh, that's all right. May I ask you a few questions?
7: Yeah, but I have already had a lengthy convulsion with Captain Quinn.
1: I'm sure you have, but I want to know about this rare book they stole.
7: The first edition Haugard book. So tragic to have it only a few hours and then, poof, it is in villainous fingers.
1: Who did you order it for?
7: I found it for Dr. Marcus at the college. And you can be sure for certain, he was very disappointed not to have a book that he so wanted to have.
1: Well, I'm not a book collector, so you'll have to help me. Was the Haugard book rare enough for someone to want to steal?
7: It is, of course, funny that you mentioned that, because I have been thinking all day about it. It has been jiggling at the back of my neck, as you say. It is on the tip of my toes. They stole that book, but they left other, more precious first edition books that were sitting nearby.
1: Meaning?
7: Exactly, yeah. I can only suspect that they were not knowledgeable thieves with knowingness. Maybe they overheard my talk with Katrina about the book.
1: So, as a theory, you're saying that they thought it would be a quick and easy theft.
7: That is not what I said, but it sounds pretty good to me.
1: You know, that doesn't quite line up.
9: I didn't think so either.
1: This whole robbery seemed awfully planned for the culprits to simply decide to take the book on the spur of the moment. I'm gonna have to think about this.
7: And I will too. I love solving mysteries. I have an entire book section devoted to them.
1: One other thing.
7: Yeah, what?
1: Was the book in an envelope of some sort?
7: Oh, no! Slap your tongue. A book like that would never be put in an envelope. You put such books in sturdy boxes. In fact, I remember seeing the book sticking out of the K knapsack when the one crook emerged from the back room. Naturally, I was cross that he would treat such a fine edition so poorly. Why do you ask?
1: Just more to think about. Well, I'll let you get back to your story.
7: Thank you, Detective. Come again in a short time.
10: Thank you, Mr. Holstein.
7: Now, where was I?
8: You were sprawled on the floor.
7: No, I wasn't. Not yet. Oh, yeah. As I was saying, I wrestled them both to the floor. And only after one hit me with a large reference dictionary did I succumb.
8: The old hit him with a large reference dictionary trick. Know it well.
11: Detective Ethan.
1: Captain Quinn.
11: Burke said I'd find you here.
1: Nice night, isn't it?
11: No time to notice. How's it going with Jenny?
1: Oh, she's a tough kid. She's helping out a lot. But unfortunately, the more I learn, the less some of this makes sense.
11: You're telling me. You want to compare notes?
1: Yeah. Did you send someone over to talk to the employees of the gas station?
11: In Odenton. Mm-hmm. Yeah. But nobody noticed anything unusual. At least, nothing we can use.
1: How did you find the car?
11: One of the kids at the gas station has a police monitor. He heard the description of the car and noticed it sitting there. We estimate the suspects dropped it off around 5.
1: Around the same time Jenny was dropped off at the police station. So, it's safe to say the one suspect then drove over in the pickup truck and got his partner.
11: Yeah, that's a reasonable guess. But there's another angle to this whole thing.
1: Oh?
11: Eugene Meltzner's dorm room was broken into, and whoever did it stole his laptop computer and his computer disks and then erased everything on his large desktop computer. It's fair to assume that this same person or persons then stole Eugene's car.
1: The getaway car.
11: Right. I asked him to compile a list of everything he had on that computer.
1: You think it's all connected?
11: I don't know. What do you think?
1: I don't have enough information to think yet. Right now, it's just a lot of scattered pieces. My mind's too fogged to put them together. You booked me a room at the Odyssey Hotel?
11: Yep.
1: Good. I think I'll go get some sleep.
11: Wait a minute. You didn't tell me what you've learned. We're supposed to compare notes, remember?
1: Tomorrow, when the fog is cleared, Captain Quinn. Tomorrow.
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1: All right, Jenny, we've had a good night's sleep, a delicious breakfast, compliments of your parents, and now I need you to think about that hideout again. Now forget the room, forget what they said, think about the sounds outside, okay? Sounds outside, then see if you can describe them.
2: I'll do my best.
5: Okay, Abraham Lincoln, you sit right there and be a good girl.
0: Maybe we should tie her up.
1: Jenny?
0: She wouldn't be.
1: What do you hear?
2: A horn or something. I could hear it in the distance. Like the kind on a big truck. And trucks driving back and forth. You know, how they have that low rumble and the sound of gears shifting. And that beeping they make when they back up. Maybe bulldozers.
1: Go on.
2: Hammering. Definitely hammering.
1: What kind of hammering? Tack hammers? Nails? Jackhammering?
2: Pounding. like chiseling, but maybe some jackhammering too.
1: A construction site. Is that what it sounded like?
2: Maybe. And there's one sound I can't figure out. Kind of like a woodpecker. No, a machine gun.
1: A machine gun? You mean like on TV?
2: Sort of. But more like the machine guns in those old gangster movies.
1: Hmm. A machine gun. But no other gun sounds?
2: No, just that one.
1: A firing range, maybe?
2: I don't know.
1: Describe it for me.
2: I can't. I mean, it sounds like a machine gun. That's the only way to describe it.
1: Oh, okay. So we have what sounds like a construction site, except for the weird machine gun noise. If you heard it again, could you identify it?
2: Sure.
1: Good girl. Officer Spector.
10: Yes, Detective.
1: I want you to get a hold of some sound effect discs.
10: You're kidding. Where would I find something like that?
1: Try the local radio stations or a recording studio. They must have some on hand.
10: Yes, ma'am, if you say so.
1: I say so. And you better find Captain Quinn. We need to talk.

0: No, that's not it.
1: Okay, well, let's try the next track. How about this?
0: Nope.
1: Okay, and the next one?
2: What's going on here?
3: Sound effect discs from a local recording studio. We're trying to identify some of the sounds Jenny heard outside our suspect's hideout.
2: Like looking through mugshots of sound. I don't know. That's a new twist. Any luck?
3: Not yet. How about you?
1: Detective Ethan?
3: Yes? Did you find something?
1: No, I think we may need a break, though.
0: It's all starting to sound the same. I'm getting the sound effects confused with what I remember.
3: Okay, Jenny, just take a break.
2: What kind of sound effects are you listening to?
3: Construction sites. At least that's what it sounded like to her.
2: Aha. Well, then we're on the same track.
3: Are we?
2: Yeah. We did an analysis of the dirt and dust covering Eugene Meltzner's car, and it's pretty normal for Odyssey and the surrounding area, but curiously, there was a layer of concrete dust, and the wheel wells had a kind of clay a car might get at a construction site where the ground is torn up by heavy machinery.
3: Yes, but Jenny remembers an odd sound, something like the sound of an old machine gun in gangster movies. Wait a minute. Did you say concrete dust?
2: Uh-huh. The car was covered with it.
3: But would a construction site have... Maybe we have this the wrong way round. Officer, let me see that sound effects catalog.
4: Sure.
3: Construction, trucks, bulldozers. Oh, there we go. Punch in track 47.
0: What'd you find?
3: We've been listening to construction site sound effects. But would a construction site cover a car in concrete dust? Maybe, but not as much as a demolition site would.
2: Demolition?
3: Listen for a moment.
1: Here we go.
0: That's it! That's the sound. Hear it? Like a machine gun.
2: Sounds like a woodpecker to me.
0: That's what I said, too.
3: That's the sound of an industrial pneumatic chisel, the kind used at demolition sites. Captain Quinn, I suggest we contact every zoning office within 20 miles of Odyssey to find out what's being demolished.
2: Okay, gotcha.
3: Good job, Jenny. You've given this case a new lease on life.
5: Missing gold? A haunted mansion? Bank robbers? Young Witt is on the case.
6: This is Jonathan Avery Whitaker, age 10. My stepmom says that I have a great imagination.
7: John Avery, come down from that roof. Papier-mâché wings will not make you fly.
5: That's right. Mr. Whitaker had some wild adventures back in the day.
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11: Please enter.
12: Hello, Eugene.
11: Katrina, greetings. Please sit down. How are you faring this first day after your traumatic experience?
12: I'm all right. Still a little anxious.
11: Anxious?
12: As long as those crooks are on the loose, I don't feel safe.
11: I understand. Though my guess, based on everything I've heard, is that the villains were after particular items, not people.
12: Yes, but still, I can't help but feel uneasy. I've been praying about it, desiring God's peace in the midst of this turmoil, but I don't seem to have the inner resources to, well, to grab hold of it.
11: Katrina, knowing your heart and the sincerity of your prayers, I am most certain peace will come. And if there's any way I can be of service.
12: Thank you, Eugene. It means a lot to me to know that, well, that you're nearby.
11: I must confess this mystery certainly has invigorated me.
12: Invigorated you?
11: Oh, yes. I'm determined to play my part in solving this case. For the moment, I'm trying to reconstruct the contents of the files on my computer hard drive. Alas, Katrina, you had stored some of your work on my computer as well. It's all lost.
12: Well, I have hard copies of some of it. Unfortunately, some of them were in my knapsack.
11: Yes, I had forgotten they took that as well.
12: It's thrown my class assignment schedule to the wind. All of my most recent work was in there.
11: The same is true of my computer, the laptop, and the disks. My technological knapsack, as it were. So it would seem we are in the same proverbial boat.
12: Indeed.
11: It is maddening. What was on this computer? Why would the culprits bother to steal my laptop and disks and then erase everything on my main computer? And what does it all have to do with the robbery at Holstein's bookshop? Those are the nagging questions.
2: Here's a map of a 20-mile circle around Odyssey. We've marked all the railroad crossings.
4: Good.
2: We contacted all the zoning offices in the surrounding towns, and they faxed us lists of areas where any sort of demolition is being carried out. Fortunately, there are only three.
4: Well, this shouldn't take long, then. Strike this one. It's smack in the middle of Connellsville. Jenny would have heard the city noises. We have to look at more remote sites.
2: Yeah, and this second one, Zone 12, this doesn't work.
4: Why not?
2: It's inside the railroad lines, you see. They wouldn't have crossed any tracks to get to it, unless maybe they crossed just to throw us off.
4: Nah, I doubt it. Jenny said they crossed railroad tracks returning to Odyssey as well. Why would they go to all that trouble when they were out of their disguises in another vehicle and obviously felt secure?
2: Well, that's a good point.
4: It doesn't matter. According to this list, the demolition was completed 3 weeks ago.
2: Uh-huh. Well, then it has to be this one, over in Zone 9.
4: Could be. No, wait, can't be.
2: Oh, it has to be. That's all there is.
4: Yeah, but it isn't, see? It's nestled in a factory area. There's a steel mill and a computer manufacturing center. They would have had to drive past them to get to the demolition site, and Jenny didn't hear anything that sounded like one or the other.
2: Yeah. Well, maybe she didn't notice.
4: Maybe she didn't. But there's another problem. This site has only one building being demolished.
2: So,
4: Jenny was in the hideout on the third floor of one building when she heard the sounds of another building being demolished. That means we need a demolition site with more than one structure.
2: But that's all there is.
4: That can't be. Well, look at the map. We're missing something or forgetting.
2: Like what? Jenny must have been wrong in what she heard. This is a dead end.
4: No, she was too sure.
2: But this is it. Back to square one. We'd have to...
4: Wait. What does this legend mean over here? Near Mitchell Point.
2: Let me see. Oh, yeah, I know. That's where they're putting in the new interstate highway.
4: And this area here, what is it? An old ironwork factory?
2: Uh-huh.
4: Huh. It's right in the path of the proposed highway being constructed now.
2: Oh, I see.
4: What happens to those 1, 2, 3 buildings?
2: Demolished, I guess.
4: Yeah, but they're not on the list. Why not?
2: Good question.
4: Would their demolition be handled out of the state office instead of one of the local zoning boards?
2: That's possible.
4: Not just possible, likely. Let's get on the phone to the Capitol and find out.
2: Right. I don't care how you do it, you have to stop them. I'm going out there with my men right now. Jurisdiction? Forget it. Just stop those workers until we get there. Bureaucrats.
4: Well?
2: Come on. That has got to be the place. Three buildings, the old factory, an office building, and an apartment building used for the immigrant workers from the factory. All built around the turn of the century. They knocked down the office building last week. They finished the factory off last night.
4: Last night?
2: And the apartment building is coming down today.
4: Their hideout is in the apartment building.
2: Our boys were real smart. They figured the building with any evidence would come down before we'd find it. Paula!
13: Yes, sir?
2: I want every available officer at Route 32 in Columbia Road right now.
13: Right away, sir.

0: be Captain Quinn from Odyssey.
1: Yeah, who are you?
0: I'm Frank Phelan, the foreman of this site. State called and said to wait, I'm blowing this place up. What's the problem?
1: We're looking for a couple of suspects in a robbery.
0: You won't find them here. We checked the building for people. It's empty.
1: The suspects may be gone, but the clues may still be around.
0: Well, good luck searching through all the junk for clues.
1: Joe, you take Bill and Ed through the front. Burke, you and Max start from the back and check every nook and cranny. And be careful.
2: This is the room, Captain.
1: You didn't touch anything, did you?
2: No, sir. Who'd want to touch anything in a dump like this?
1: Well, get the lab boys up here to check for fingerprints.
3: I'll be surprised if you find any.
1: Me too. But if our boys thought the building was being demolished, they might have been careless.
3: Look at this.
1: We can assume that's Katrina's knapsack.
3: Has to be.
1: See anything else?
3: Not yet. I want to look inside without touching anything. Got a pen?
1: Oh, yeah, sure. Here.
3: Thanks. That's interesting.
1: What?
3: The money's still stuffed in the front pouch.
1: Oh, so they weren't after the money.
3: No. Oh, no. Well, our lives just became more complicated.
1: How?
3: Inside this main section of the knapsack. Look.
1: They left the Hoggard book.
4: Now, wait a minute. If the book was the reason Holstein's bookstore got held up, then why did the thieves leave it behind? And we still don't know how Eugene's computer fits into this scheme. Well, you know what you have to do. Keep listening. Meanwhile, don't forget to drop us a line. We'd love to hear from you. Simply send your letter to Adventures in Odyssey, Colorado Springs, Colorado, 80995. Or in Canada, write to Box 9800, Vancouver, BC, V6B, 4G3. 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It's called The Perfect Witness. 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Our production engineer was Dave Arnold. And our executive producer is Chuck Bolte. And I'm Chris, hoping you'll join us again next time for more Adventures in Odyssey.
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0: 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Today is Saturday, July 11th. Let's take a look at the weather. The high temperature in Amarillo yesterday was 100 degrees. Today, the high temperature is expected to be in the upper 90s. Slight chance of rain. Tonight, overnight low, mid to upper 60s with a slight chance of showers. Tomorrow, high temperature, mid 90s. Chance of rain, 40%. Monday, high temperature, low 90s. 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
2: 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So welcome on in. I'm Daniel Britt, ready to get things started with this amazing cast of characters. They are Woody Wright.
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Reminds me of this from G.K. Chesterton. Shall I tell you the secret of the whole world? It is

0: that we have only known the back of the world. We see everything from behind and it looks brutal. It's not a tree, but the back of a tree. It's not a cloud, but the back of a cloud. Can't you see that everything is stooping and hiding its face? If we could only get around in front. Well, we can through faith.
1: And here's the vocal band with one of the best songs they ever did, Alpha and Omega. Yeah,

0: I lived in Pensacola, Florida, drove all the way to San Antonio, Texas for that taping. I also drove to Atlanta for that taping. I'm the only one in the room who's ever had to buy a ticket to one of these things. That was the Gaither Vocal Band with the Alpha and Omega. That's great stuff.
1: We appreciate your support.
2: Well, we've been searching since the last time we gathered to find that perfect word of the day. I think we have one, and maybe we'll spread the love and get some more winners. We'll see. The word of the day is upon us. It is deride.
3: Deride.
2: Deride.
3: Okay,
2: deride.
3: I don't even know who. Yeah.
2: Two syllables, deride.
4: We deride.
5: Over here, I got that.
2: Yeah,
5: let me just save you some time and trouble, everyone. Deride was the word.
2: Deride.
5: In 1932, young 22-year-old banjo player Clyde Deride set out for fame and fortune, leaving his hometown of Op, Alabama.
4: Yes. Wow.
5: And headed north because everything is north of Op, Alabama.
4: It sure is.
5: So he headed north to seek career opportunities in the fertile job markets around Wetumpka. Realizing his natural talent for speaking eloquently and emphatically, Clyde tried his hand at auctioneering. He was the best sounding auctioneer in the whole Wetumpka area and yet had no success. He had the voice, but he was very limited when it came to counting. He would get the bid up to $500 and then yell, "Sold for $20. Clyde had no success, and then he found radio. He moved to Kentucky, changed his name from Clyde Deride to Possum Man Jack. He was a hit on overnight radio. Unfortunately, he suffered with painful arthritis because Clyde had walked all the way from Alabama with a banjo on his knee.
1: Nicely done.
3: That was a three honker if I ever heard
1: that
3: one.
1: That is good.
3: Okay, actually, deride is slightly different. It means to deride someone or something is to subject them to usually harsh and bitter insults or criticism, as in, although derided by classmates for his insistence that he'd be a millionaire by the age of 25, Bill Gaither achieved his goal when his internet startup went public.
4: Nice.
2: Oh, that's good.
1: I thought deride was when the plane couldn't make it to Fantasy Island.
5: Yeah, the plane couldn't make it.
1: And he was yelling, deplane, deplane. Right. They had to send a car. He would turn to Mr. Rourke and say, deride, deride.
5: That's right.
0: Precursor to Uber.
6: Hey, okay, deride, we just got that one. Do you know who Clyde the Glide was?
4: Yes, sir. Ooh. Clyde the Glide Drexler.
7: Portland Blazers.
6: Yeah. And he went pretty high too.
4: Yeah.
5: Was he higher than
2: he derided all the other players? What TV show was that from?
6: What?
3: He's a quartet guy. You don't know.
6: Oh yeah. He sang with the
1: quartet.
4: He sang with the Trailblazers quartet.
1: Yeah.
6: Not for long. Here's Mark Lowry. I'll trade the Oak Cross for a crown.
8: I

0: House for yeah. Crown, Mark Lowry and friends.
1: Well, and his friends happen to be some pretty good singers.
0: Yeah, yeah.
1: I mean, Michael English was singing the lead.
2: That worked out.
1: I think I was singing bass, if I remember right.
2: I think you were.
1: Yeah, and the tenor, and the tenor was Reggie
2: Smith.
1: Reggie.
3: Whatever happened to him?
1: Yeah, I tenors—they're really interesting characters. And speaking of tenors, speaking of special guests, mm-hmm. we do have a special guest in the studio.
4: Yes, thank you, Bill. Good to be with you today. Good to see everyone here in the studio today. It's good. Donald, thank you for having me on, and Lori, good to see you. I'm Timothy Tidwell, the tenor tuner from Tatertown, Tennessee. Formerly of Tupelo. I live high up on a mountain called Treble Cliff. I appreciate you having me in. Bill, you know, it's a common problem I'd like to address today. You know, as tenors get older, they tend to feel somewhat insecure as they can't hit the notes that they used to hit. Well, truth is, most of them never hit the notes they thought they hit. But that's another show. These well-known and very loved tenors are subject to depression and despondency. They've tied their self-image to their tessitura. But that's another show. Well, this is where I come in. I'm Timothy Tidwell, the tenor tuner from Tatertown, Tennessee. Formerly of Tupelo. My philosophy is simply this, Bob. The aging tenor has no need to try to hit B's and C's. Good solid G is fine. Or a G flat. Or even a flat G. The trick is to make the audience think you're high when you're really just average. Now, it is possible for a tenor to be high without singing high. But that's another show. I teach an ancient technique from the East. Kingsport. It's a proprietary technology patented by me, Timothy Tidwell, the tenor tuner from Tatertown, Tennessee, formerly of Tupelo. With this technique, you'll learn how to squat properly and turn red in the face. The secret is in the squatting. It's all in the squatting. Once you learn my secret, you'll be singing Looking for a City all night long. See, it's not on the lips. It's all in the hips. Remember, it's not how high you sing. It's how high they think you sing.
5: Yes.
4: I'll teach you how to sing a G that sounds like a C, and you'll look like you've eaten a chili pepper with Tabasco sauce on it. There are others who claim to be able to do this. Do not listen to them, because an improper squat can be painful and embarrassing. I take you to 1972 in Bonifay, Florida. The tenor for the Florida Boys, and I don't remember his name, but he lasted nearly the whole month of July. He improperly squatted on the stage and blew out his voice and ripped the entire backside of his trousers out. It's terribly embarrassing and a rear-ending real career ender. Now, this is very important for your longevity as a tenor, assuming you know what longevity means. You don't want to sing yourself down to a baritone. Baritones make considerably less money, unless you own the group, in which case you make no money. If you're listening at home and you'd like more information and learn how to squat your way to the top, feel free to contact me, Timothy Tidwell, the tenor tuner from Tatertown, Tennessee, formerly of Tupelo. Thank you very much.
1: Sign me up.
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1: Hey, back here at Homecoming Radio, I'm Lauren Talley, and I'm sitting in the room with a bunch of nuts, including my buddies Pat Barker.
2: Yeah.
1: And this guy sitting over here just to your left,
2: right.
1: One of the greatest songwriters in gospel music, Mr. Mark Bishop.
2: Absolutely, and a great communicator. He writes story songs, and he can sing the story just as well as he can write them.
1: He can paint the picture and help you see it through lyrics, which is what any great lyricist hopes for. And Mark, we have one of your great songs coming up right now.

0: That's nice. Mm-hmm. That's nice. I like the tone.
1: In my prayer.
2: That's the gospel troubadour right there, Mark Bishop.
3: Love that. Love that.
4: You guys are too nice. Thank you.
2: We know.
4: Here's a 20 for each of you.
5: Bless you.
0: Yeah. Yeah, the more I think about it, Mark, a 50 would be better.
6: I've had a minute to think about it.
5: Cost of living, Mark, cost of living.
4: Well, that wasn't your share. I was just telling Lauren and Pat. Well,
0: we'll talk about that later.
4: Okay.
7: It's the sound. Hey, don't let us interrupt. Okay. We just stayed up all night to see where the sun went.
3: Yeah, then it dawned on us.
1: These boys.
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0: Hey, Lauren, I got to ask you, this next Tally song, was this inspired by Popeye?
1: Yes.
0: I am what I am?
1: It absolutely is. Brought to you by the creators of Popeye.
0: I love this song. You guys are going to love it, too. Here come the Tallies.
2: Pass me a can of spinach.

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3: 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Now, Pat and Gene, what's it like sharing a table with Woody?
5: It ain't our fault.
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2: Thank you, fellas. 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
5: Very sweet. So we had a whole tablecloth at the beginning of this.
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7: That is funny.

0: old friend sitting right across from me here, Woody Wright. And that's live from Tulsa, Oklahoma. Gene?
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0: You know, it gives us a lot of encouragement when you're recording a program like this. Sometimes you wonder, is anybody out there listening? A simple note is very encouraging.
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3: 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A practice we began during the dark days of COVID-19. 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Yeah. You all are impacting the world in ways that you'll never fully comprehend until it is revealed in glory. We especially appreciate the rumor mill and Kevin's wacky words. Oh, very good. Yeah, keep making new programs until Jesus comes back for all of us. Thank you so much.
4: Well, on that note, this is from Margaret. I don't know who thinks up the word of the day, but they are truly funny, bordering on hilarious.
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4: My suggestion is to write a book with all the words and Kevin's definitions. I'm sure it would be a bestseller. Love the program. It's a bright spot in my day. I definitely feel the warmth and camaraderie.
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6: And I'm glad you brought up the book thing. 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
8: Yeah. Here's our new book, Bordering on Hilarious.
1: Yes. Kevin Williams, Bordering on Hilarious. You can see hilarious from there, but no, not close. Quite that.
9: 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I love the old quartet songs and hymns. Keep up the good work.
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11: Yeah.

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6: 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Bye.

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0: The name of this program is Refresh, and we're thankful you're joining us. So, whether on the ball field or battlefield, it's always a mistake to underestimate your opponent. But even more so, our spiritual enemy, warns Pastor Greg.
1: Just as surely as there is a God in heaven who...

you, there is a Satan on earth who hates you. A lot of times people think Satan lives in hell. Not true. He's headed there eventually. But no, Satan is alive and well, working in our world. The Bible says he is the prince of the power of the air, the spirit that now works in the sons of disobedience. The scripture says he is the god of this world. Now, when I say Satan, don't think of some red dude with a red skin and a pitchfork and horns and pointed ears and a tail with a point, you know, running around. No, I'm talking about a very real, intelligent spirit being. I think right now 70% of Americans believe in the devil. You know what? It doesn't really matter to the devil if you believe in him or not. You know, C.S. Lewis made an interesting statement, and I quote, he said, there are two equal and opposite errors into which our race can fall about the devil and demons. One is to disbelieve in their existence. The other is to believe and feel an excessive and unhealthy interest in them. They themselves are equally pleased by both errors. That's true. You know, there are some that are obsessed with Satan. They think Satan is behind everything. And then there are others that laugh and say, oh, there is no devil. Well, both of those are incorrect. We need a biblical view of him. Let's just start with something you need to know about Satan. He is not the equal of God. You know, I think we've watched too many Star Wars films, and we think that there's the good and the bad side of the Force, and you know, the devil's sort of like the bad side. No, no, here's what it really is. God is all powerful, and Satan isn't even close. But having said that, the devil is limited in what he can do, but we should understand he does have power. Now, how do you keep the devil out of your life? Well, let me just say, there's no silver bullet that's going to stop him. There's no holy water that's going to stop him. There's no crucifix that's going to stop him. If you hang garlic around your neck, that won't keep him away. That'll keep your friends away. None of these things will keep Satan away. The only power he respects is the power of Jesus Christ. What is the devil's end game? What is his ultimate agenda? Jesus tells us in John 10, the thief, speaking of Satan, comes only to steal, kill, and destroy. That's what he wants to do ultimately. Now, he may initially entice you. He may get you to enjoy some of the pleasures he offers through sin. But ultimately, he wants to steal, kill, and destroy. In contrast, Jesus wants to give us life, and that more abundantly.

0: 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The Apostle Paul wrote that God has given Jesus a name that is above every name. And that's why Pastor Greg says, for those who don't acknowledge Jesus as Lord of all, he isn't Lord at all.
1: Know this, one day everyone will bow and worship Jesus Christ in eternity. Everyone, every man, every woman, every Republican, every Democrat, every independent, every Christian, every atheist, every Muslim, every Buddhist, there are no exceptions. You say, well, how do you know that? Because the Bible tells me in Philippians 2, at the name of Jesus, every knee will bow and every tongue will confess that Jesus Christ is Lord to the glory of God the Father. Now, you might be surprised to know that the devil is neither an atheist or an agnostic. He believes in the existence of God. He believes in the deity of Christ. He believes that the Bible is the very word of God, and he believes that Jesus Christ is coming back. Now, I did not say that he's put his faith in Christ. I just am saying he gives intellectual assent to these facts. He knows they are true. And I think that's one of the reasons why people invoke the name of Jesus to curse. Have you ever noticed that? You know, you never hear a person hit their thumb with a hammer and say, oh, Buddha, or Hare Krishna, no, or even Ay Chihuahua, that's what I say. No, it's always Jesus Christ. Why do they say that? In their own weird, twisted way, they're acknowledging that there's power in the name of Jesus. And Satan understands that as well, and he bows before it. In fact, the Bible says, in James 2:19, the demons believe and tremble. And that could better be translated, they believe and shudder. And the verb occurring only here in the New Testament means to bristle. To bristle. It conveys the idea of a horror causing the hair of your head to stand on end. In my case, that's one single hair. But you get the idea. There's a belief there because they know his power. And it's interesting that the demons in Matthew 8, they ask him in verse 29, why have you come to torment us before our time? Because they know that one day Jesus will come back again. And they wondered, is that time come already? So here is the devil doing his work. He knows he's going to be judged one day. So here's something to think about. The next time the devil reminds you of your past, remind him of his future. Hell. Because that is exactly where he is headed. As I said earlier, he's not there yet, but he's going there one day, and he knows it well. So you don't engage him in conversation. You just remind him of where he's going, and you remind yourself of what God has done for you.

0: Big Daddy Weave and Overwhelmed here on Refresh. Pastor Greg, I know there are probably some listening to Refresh right now who have doubts about God and doubts about their faith. How exactly should we handle doubt?
1: Well, I think we need to realize that doubt is always not the worst thing. Another way you might describe it is skepticism. Skepticism is not necessarily a sign that a person is wrong. It may be a sign they're thinking. You need to think these things through. Hey, read the book of Job. He had his conversations with God. He was challenging things that were happening in his life, pushing back on them, trying to understand them. That's okay. The key is cry out to God. Read the Psalms. How often the psalmist, many times David himself, would cry out to God, you know, and he would say, "Why art thou disquieted, O my soul? Trust in God, for he will yet help me." So cry to God. He will hear your prayers. He will understand you, and he will answer your prayers in his timing. Here's my advice. Doubt your doubts and believe your beliefs.
0: Thank you, Greg. You know, they say the death rate is the same for everybody. One apiece. Yeah, Pastor Greg explains why those prepared for death are best prepared to live.
1: You know, in days gone by, they would write over documents, especially where they're keeping a record of their finances, memento mori. Memento mori. What did that mean? It meant think of death. Why would you write that? To give your perspective. So you're looking at your bank balance, you're going, "Whoa, I've got so much money." Oh yeah, memento mori. What does that mean? It means just understand you won't have it forever. And so spend your money wisely, live your life well, because everything comes to an end. Now, when I say think of death, I don't mean dress head to toe in black, be really morbid, depressed all the time. "I'm gonna die, I'm gonna die. I might die today. I'm gonna go shop for my tombstone, come on." Who wants to be around a person like that? So what does it mean to think of death? It means have perspective. Why? Because only those who are prepared to die are really ready to live. Here's what it means to think of death. As a Christian, I say, yeah, one day I'm going to die. I don't know when that is, but I know when I die, I will go to heaven. So we're talking about a win-win scenario. So until that day, I'm going to seek to glorify God with everything I say and do. And when that day comes, I'm ready. See, that's the way you live. Paul said, "To live is Christ and to die is gain." Do you have that hope? Only the person who can say to live is Christ can then say to die is gain. Everybody else, they don't want to think about it. They don't want to talk about it. They won't even use the D word. Well, when they expired, well, they've passed on. You mean they died? Yeah. It's appointed unto a man once to die, and then comes the judgment. That's what the Bible says. But we as Christians, we have that covered, so we have hope. Now listen, do you have that hope? Because your life, it's passing. Your story is being told. I want your story to have a happy ending. And if you believe in Jesus, it will.

0: This is Refresh with Dr. Greg Laurie. I'm David James, music from Leland and Lauren Daigle coming up.
1: Did you know that we put our services that we do on Sundays online? It's called Harvest at Home. And you can be a part of our extended congregation no matter where you are. And people watch from literally all around the world. 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
0: We're so happy you're with us for Refresh, a weekly time of encouragement and inspiration. Hey, have you noticed that when we're weak, God can show how strong He is? Illustrating that from the Gospel of John, here's Pastor Greg.
1: Jesus sees the crowds gathering and He asks this, "Where can we buy bread to feed all of these people?" Andrew carefully surveys the situation. He says, "Well, there's a little boy here who has 5 barley loaves and 2 fish." And then he catches himself and says, "But what is that among so many?" So this would be like a kid showing up with 2 stale crackers and some sardines. I mean, this kid had nothing. Or Wonder Bread and Spam. You know, I'm sure there were other children there and other people there that had food. They could have come forward and said, "Well, I'm willing to share," but this little boy was the one who stepped forward and was willing to give probably his lunch over to Jesus. The lunch was as insufficient as it could be, and the boy was as insignificant as he could be. But the point of the story is that which was insufficient from the hands of the insignificant became sufficient and significant when placed in the hands of Jesus. Let me repeat that. That which was insufficient, the lunch, from the hands of the insignificant, the little boy, became sufficient and significant when placed in the hands of Jesus. You know, you may look at your life and say, "I don't have a lot to offer God. I'm not a talented person. I'm not a gifted individual." Well, that may or may not be true. But you know what I've discovered is God can do a lot with a little. And you just say, "Here's what I have, Lord, and it's not much, but I give it over to you." And you watch what God can do. You see, the key is when God gets hold of it, it can be transformed. What makes a gift great in the service of God? It's not the magnitude of the gift. It's into whose hands the gift is given. I could go over here and grab one of these guitars and strap it on and plug it in and start playing one of the 5 chords that I know. And you would not be impressed at all. And you would say, "Man, that guitar is a piece of junk." Well, no, it's not that the guitar is a piece of junk. It's just that I am not a very good guitar player. But then one of our guitars could pick that thing up and play a little lead on it. And you'd say, "That's an awesome guitar." No, it's not an awesome guitar. It's an awesome guitar player. You see, that's the difference. So we take our life and we offer it to God. It's not so much the life, it's the one that we offer it to. Then He takes that life and He does something with it and through it. So here's what you need to do. Present your fish and loaves to Jesus. Bring your Wonder Bread and Spam. Jesus took the 5 loaves and 2 fish, and looking up to heaven, He blessed and broke and gave it to His disciples, and the disciples gave it to the multitudes, so they all ate and were filled. And they took up 12 baskets full of the fragments that remained, and those who had eaten were about 5,000 men, besides women and children. Bring what you have to the Lord. No matter how insignificant, God can do a lot with a little.

0: so thankful you've tuned in today for Refresh with Pastor Greg Laurie. Hi, I'm David James. Peter walked on water during a raging storm because his eyes were on Jesus. But when he focused on the storm, he sank. Pastor Greg illustrates how trust in God results in peace
1: beyond
0: our understanding.
2: Jesus told us in the Lord's Prayer to pray this on a regular basis. Our Father who art in heaven, hallowed be your name. Your kingdom come, your will be done. And then he told us to pray, give us this day our daily bread. That is not only a prayer where I'm asking God to provide my food and my resources and all that I need in life on a daily basis, but

integrity with no weak spots. I love that translation. When trials or tests come your way, don't treat them as intruders. Treat them as friends. It makes no sense. Everything's going well. I'm walking with the Lord, and all of a sudden, boom, here comes a trial. Here comes a temptation. God, why are you allowing this? Because he wants you to learn what he's teaching you. And he'll retest you, and he'll retest you again, and he'll test you again after that. And it's so you'll become a mature man or woman of God. And we need to learn that God will meet our needs when they come. So you come to him, you cast your need upon him. Sometimes we're in a situation where there's no backup plan. So here I am, Lord, totally dependent upon you. By the way, that's a good place to be.

0: You're listening to Refresh with Pastor Greg Laurie. And it is because Jesus died for your sins and mine that we can have the hope of heaven. Question is, do you have that hope? Pastor Greg, if someone's listening right now would like to have that hope by saying yes to Jesus, can you explain how they can do just that?
1: Yeah, I can do that, Dave. I'd be happy to. In the book of Isaiah, we read these words, "Seek the Lord while he may be found. Call upon him while he is near. Let the wicked forsake their ways and the unrighteous man their thoughts. Let them return to the Lord and he will have mercy on them and to our God, for he will freely pardon." Listen, that's God's word to you. And let me address this to the person who has never asked Jesus Christ to come into their life. Why don't you do it now? That verse says, "Seek the Lord while he may be found." God has touched your heart today, perhaps, and you've thought, "I need this relationship with the Lord. One of these days, I'm going to make that commitment to Christ." No, don't wait for one of these days. This is the day. This is your moment. Seek the Lord while he may be found. Call upon him while he's near. Listen, God is near to you, and he is ready to come into your life. If you want

0: Jesus Christ to come into your life, if you want your sin forgiven, if you want to go to heaven when you die, or if you've fallen away from the Lord and you want to return to him, pray this prayer with me. Lord Jesus, I know that I'm a sinner, but I also know that you are a savior and I need your help. I need your forgiveness. Come into my life and forgive me of all of my sins. I choose to follow you from this moment forward. Be my savior, be my Lord, be my God, and be my friend. Thank you for hearing this prayer. Thank you for answering this prayer. In Jesus' name I pray, amen. Hey, I want you to know, on the authority of Scripture, if you just prayed that prayer and meant it, Christ has heard you and he has forgiven you. So God bless you.
1: Yes, God has indeed heard you. And we want to welcome you into the family of God. And to help you take your next steps in following Jesus, we have a great resource we'd like to send you. It's our New Believers Growth Packet. 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I'm David James.
0: Hey, thanks, Dave. I'm Greg Laurie, and I want to encourage you to tell a friend about this program and then join us next time for Refreshed.

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